0: 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K-Wave weather for tonight, partly to mostly cloudy skies with temps in the mid-50s to low 60s. Right now in Pasadena, it's 79 in Riverside, 71 at the K-Wave building on the campus of Calvary Chapel, Costa Mesa. 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
1: And because God loves us so much, and God loves the world so much, and He's not willing that any should perish, but all should come to repentance, He wanted to warn the world that once you die, it's over. You either go to hell and you live forever, or you go to heaven and you live forever with Jesus Christ.

0: Welcome to Somebody Loves You Radio, the Bible teaching ministry of Roel Reese in Diamond Bar, California. Today, as we continue our study of the spiritual realm, we're glad to have you with us. When life gets busy, you may not give much thought to what comes next, but Roel will urge us today to consider our eternal future. Stay with us to see that receiving Jesus' salvation assures us of a heavenly home. Let's join Roel Reese now in Ephesians chapter 4, beginning in verse 8, with the lesson, Christ Descended to Hell.
1: Tonight, what I would like to do is I would like to take this section that Paul is dealing with here, not only dealing with Christ descending to hell and leading captivity free, and then ascending to heaven, and then giving gifts to each one of us so that we could be used in the kingdom of God. That was the purpose of Christ giving gifts unto men. But we're going to deal with the doctrine of hell. Now, the reason is because many people do not believe in a literal hell. Now, the only place that you and I can learn about hell is where? From the Bible. This subject of hell is really not a popular subject among people. Nobody really wants to talk about it. But did you know that Jesus talked more about hell than heaven? Yes. He talked more about hell than he did about heaven. And probably the reason that he did that is because he understood the heart of man. Like Jeremiah 17:9 says, what? The heart is deceitful, desperately wicked. Who can know it? I, the Lord, know your hearts. I know what happens with you. And because God loves us so much, and God loves the world so much, and he's not willing that any should perish, but all should come to repentance, he wanted to warn the world that once you die, it's over. You either go to hell and you live forever, or you go to heaven and you live forever with Jesus Christ. So we must be careful how we live. And the reason is because we all are going to stand in judgment with God. That's important to understand. I love what Christ says about the believer, because sometimes as believers we can kind of get a little bit confused. If you have accepted Jesus Christ as your personal Lord and Savior, you've repented, you have confessed him, you've accepted him into your heart by faith, and he's written your name in the book of life, and you're living for him now, then the Bible says, because of what Christ did for us through redemption of the cross, that your sin and sins have been judged on Calvary at the cross. When you stand in the presence of God, when you die, you will never, ever, ever have to stand in the presence of God to be judged for your sins. But as a believer, you will be judged for your works. That is your motive behind your works. You see, we're not here by coincidence. When the purpose of God for the whole world is that everyone will be saved so that God can begin not only to pour out his spirit upon them and give them his gifts and then begin to train them for the time to come. You see, when we have our new heavenly bodies, whatever God is going to do with us. But I know one thing he's going to do with us. The Bible says that we are going to rule and reign with Jesus Christ for 1,000 years on the earth. And then beyond that, I don't know. But he knows. Because there's going to be a new heaven and a new earth created by Jesus Christ. Now, the Bible is very clear about this judgment. Now, some people ask, where did Jesus go the 3 days and the 3 nights that he was on the cross? And the answer is very clear. It's found here in the book of Ephesians. We see it. We know that he went down to the center of the earth. Let me read to you from the book of Ephesians, chapter 4, beginning with verse 8. He says, therefore, he says, and he's quoting from Psalm 68, 18. When he, Christ, ascended on high to heaven, he led captivity captive, and he gave gifts unto men. Notice that. Remember when the day of Pentecost, what happened? The Holy Spirit came upon all of them, 120 of them, and they received the Holy Spirit. Watch this. And now this, This is what happened. He ascended. What does it mean? But that he also first, before he went to heaven, look what he says. Because what did he do? After 3 days, he came back. And for 40 days, which we call the post-resurrection time, he walked and he ate and he drank with the disciples. And then he went, he ascended to heaven from the Mount of Olives, according to the book of Acts chapter 1. You see? But these 3 days and three nights, when he died, he went to hell. Watch this. And now this, that he ascended, what does that mean? But that he also first descended into the lower parts of the earth. That's hell. He who descended is also the one who ascended far above all the heavens, that he might fill all things. Now, in 1 Peter, write this down. 1 Peter chapter 3, verses 18 to 20. Very important scripture. It actually unites with what Paul is talking about here with Peter. Listen to what he says. For Christ also suffered once for sins, the just for the unjust, that he might bring us to God, being put to death in the flesh, he made us alive by the Holy Spirit, by whom also, here it is, Jesus, he went down and preached to the spirits in prison. Notice he's talking about what? Hell. About Hades. That prison where the Old Testament saints were, the wicked and the righteous. And I'll show you in a moment. Who formerly were disobedient when once the divine long-suffering waited in the days of Noah while the ark was being prepared, in which a few, that is 8 souls, were saved through the water. What is he talking about? He's talking about all the people that perished on the day when Noah entered the ark. Remember we talked about the millions of people, 8 billion people went into eternity. Only how many people we talked about? 8 people survived the flood. The rest of the people went to hell. Because they did not have God. Only 8 people were saved. This is what he's talking about. Hell immediately became full by the millions of people that perished in the flood. But then the question is this. Are you saying that hell is the real place? Yes, once again I say, hell is the real place. I can tell you right now, this very moment, that people that are in the center of the earth wish and pray every day. They don't stop praying and they're wishing they could have had another chance. But they can't. Once you die, it's over. It's over. It's history. Once you enter eternity, it's over. Listen to the scriptures, what they say. In Matthew 5:22, this is the voice of Jesus. He says, but I say unto you, that whoever is angry with his brother without a cause shall be in danger of the judgment. And whoever says to his brother, Raca, shall be in danger of the council. But whoever says, you fool, shall be in danger of hell and fire. That is of Gehenna, the lake of fire. Here's Jesus again in Matthew 10:28. And do not fear those who kill the body, but cannot kill the soul, but rather fear him who is able to destroy both soul and body in hell. Notice that. I mean, you don't have to worry about who kills you, but it's after they kill you where you're going. Worry about that. Matthew 12:40. For as Jonah was 3 days and 3 nights in the belly of the great fish, here it is, so will the Son of Man be 3 days and 3 nights, where? In the heart of the earth. Where is that? Hell. So hell is in the center of the earth. Watch this. Matthew 13:40-42. Therefore, as the tares are gathered and burned in the fire, speaking of the sword, he says, so it will be at the end of the world, at the end of the age. The Son of Man will send out his angels, and they will gather out of his kingdom all things that offend, and those who practice sin or lawlessness, and will cast them into a furnace of fire, and there will be wailing and gnashing of teeth. That's Jesus speaking. Jesus is saying that. That's where the lake of fire is. And the only reason that men will go to hell, into the lake of fire, is because they have made the choice to reject Jesus Christ as their Lord and their Savior. That's what the Bible teaches. The first thing that he does in verse 8, he tells you that Jesus is the gift giver. He's the one that gives unto men. You see, God has given each believer at least one spiritual gift. And the gift is to be used for the unifying or the building up of the body of Jesus Christ so that we can work in harmony together. You see, that's why Christ gives us gifts, so that we can work together. But we must make a distinction between the spiritual gifts and the natural abilities you were born with. Don't confuse those two.
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1: Let's go ahead and look right now very quickly at what he says in verse 9. And that is, now this, he ascended. What does it mean but that he also first descended into the lower parts of the earth? Notice the record of his descending into hell here, as we read in 1 Peter chapter 4, 2. It's important that we understand that here Jesus is talking about he himself going down into hell. The word hell is a very interesting word. It's actually interpreted as Hades or Sheol in the Old Testament. And they're the same actually in meaning. It means the unseen state of the underworld. The unseen state of the underworld. The Bible in the New Testament gives us the greatest definition about hell. Now, most interpreters, when they're actually reading the Gospels of Jesus Christ, and whenever you're reading a parable or you're studying a parable, parables were used by Christ as story forms to actually illustrate something that he was trying to teach to the disciples. And so what he did is that when they came to Luke's gospel, chapter 16, verse 19 through 31, turn to that very quickly. We're going to kind of finish there in that chapter there. Luke chapter 16, beginning with verse 19. He says, there was a certain rich man who was clothed in purple and fine linen, and notice, and fare and sumptuously every day, which means he was rich. He had everything that he ever wanted, and he was a partier. He would have parties almost every night, and people were coming to his parties. And he was actually showing off his money. But then in the next verse, it says this, but also there was a certain beggar by the name of Lazarus. There is the guy's name that he uses. Lazarus was a real person. Never ever in the parables that Jesus ever used people's names, only here. So this is not a parable. This is a literal story that happened. And his name was Lazarus, and he was poor, and he was full of sores. And notice, and who was laid at his gate, he was a street person. Nobody cared for him. Nobody took care of him, but he wandered down the streets and he came to this rich man's house. And when he came, the rich man was having a huge party. But something happened. Look what it says in verse 21. He says he was desiring to be fed with the crumbs which actually fell from the rich man's table. Moreover, the dogs came and licked up his sores. And so it was that the beggar died and was carried by the angels into Abraham's bosom. And the same night the rich man also died and was buried. What I love about the rich man and the poor beggar is this, that the poor beggar, when he died, who came for him? The angels of the Lord. Did you notice that when it said that? He had a reception. Can you imagine what a comfort that's to all of us? You don't have to be afraid to die. No matter how you die as a Christian, the angels will be there to take you to be with the Lord. But let me say this to you that are non-believers. If you die without Christ, the angels will come to get you, but they'll carry you and they'll dump you into hell. You'll see that in a moment. It's incredible what God teaches in His Word. Now watch what He says beginning here as we look at verse 22 and 23. The first thing, the best description of hell is found here. The first thing is what? That hell is a real place. It is a place, write this down, a place of torment. That's the first thing about hell. It is a place of torment. Verses 22 and 23 of chapter 16, listen to what he says. And so it was that the beggar died and was carried by the angels to Abraham's bosom, but the rich man also died and was buried. And here it is. And being in torments in hell, he lifted up his eyes and he saw Abraham afar off and Lazarus in his bosom. Hey, wait a minute. I thought you said that he died. Yeah, he died. Then why can he see? Who does he see in hell? He sees the beggar that was at his door in the gates. He literally has contact on the other side, watching in Abraham's bosom, the rich man on one side and the poor beggar on the other side. He is being tormented and he is being comforted. Notice the difference. And you see, before Jesus Christ died and rose again, every person that died in the Old Testament up to that time went to hell. After Jesus Christ died and rose again and went ascended to heaven, every person that ever died from that point on until he comes again, every person goes to heaven, not to hell. Why? Because he cleaned up hell. That's what I read to you before. He descended to let captivity free. Now, secondly, first one is a place of torment. Secondly, hell is a place where people have eyes to see. Eyes to see. Verse 23. And being in torments in hell, he lifted up his eyes and he saw Abraham afar off and Lazarus in bosom. Did you notice a second thing there? And not only he had eyes, but he had the knowledge to know who Abraham was, not ever meeting him. Interesting. Three, hell is a place where people can speak. They can speak. They can communicate. Watch this. Luke 16, 24. And then he cried out and he said, Father Abraham, have mercy on me and send Lazarus that he may dip the tip of his finger in water and cool my tongue, for I am tormented in this flame. Notice how hell is not a party scene, like most heathens say. Fourthly, hell is a place where people have feelings, emotions. Listen, verse 24. Then he cried and said, Father Abraham, have mercy on me and send Lazarus that he may dip the tip of his finger in water to cool my tongue. Here it is. For I am tormented in this flame. I can't stand it. Fifthly, hell is a place where people have a mind to remember. Wow. Like a computer. Everything you ever put into your mind, it's going to be there for eternity. If you go to hell, listen to what he says. Verse 25. But Abraham said, son, remember that in your lifetime, remember, and here it is. Hey, go back and remind yourself. Look, go back in your mind. Remember that in your lifetime, you received every good thing and likewise Lazarus every evil thing. But now he is being comforted and you are tormented. Notice that. Go back and think on your life. And you know what? That rich man could go back and think on his childhood, on his teenage years, adulthood, and even his old age. If he was an old man, he could remember everything he had ever done. Not only a mind to think, but six, hell is a place where people are worried about their loved ones. Did you know that? That people in hell are worrying about their loved ones? Verse 27 and 28. Then he said, here's Abraham. The rich man says, I beg you therefore, Father, that you would send him to my father's house, for I have five brothers, that they may testify to them, lest they also come to this place of torment. Underline that. I have five brothers. He knew how many brothers he had. He could think of his family in hell. And then let me give you seventh. Hell is also a place for people who reject the word of God. Who reject the word of God. Luke 16, 29. Look what he says. And Abraham said to him, look it. They have Moses and the prophets. Let them hear them. What's that? They have the Old Testament. The New Testament wasn't written yet. They have Genesis, Exodus, Leviticus, Numbers, Deuteronomy, Joshua, Judges, 1st, 2nd Samuel, and so on, all the way through the Old Testament. They have the scriptures there without ignorance. Notice that. And then 8th, hell is a place for people who have rejected Jesus Christ. Watch this. Luke 16, 30, 31. And then he said, "No, Father Abraham, but if one goes to them from the dead, they will repent, I guarantee it." Watch this. But he said to him, "If they do not hear Moses and the prophets, if they don't believe the scriptures, neither will they be persuaded, though one would rise from the dead." Who rose from the dead? Jesus Christ. And people still today do not believe. Nobody really believes until they go there. Nobody really believes until they go there. But thank God that you and I do not have to go there. That we are going to be in the presence of Jesus Christ. Why? Because the record in verse 10 of chapter 4 of Ephesians is what? That because he descended, he also ascended on high. Jesus became our victor. He died for you and he rose again from the dead. Like Jesus said, "Let not your heart be troubled. If you believe in me, believe also this, that I'm going to prepare a place for you. And if I go, I'm coming back again to receive you unto myself, so that where I am, you also are going to be with me." I like that.
0: 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You'll find fresh confidence in God's unparalleled power as you learn about His sovereignty over the hosts of angels and demons that are battling daily for our lives. Now, with the closing comment, here's Raul once again.
1: Now, let me conclude with this. How do I stay out of hell? That's a good question. Well, first of all, we need to be able to live lives that are pleasing to Jesus Christ. We have to. We have to make a commitment that for me and my house, we are going to serve the Lord. Secondly, we need to be able to yield our bodies and our minds to Jesus Christ. How do we do that? By submission and by getting into the Word. By getting into the Word of God, putting on Christ in your mind. And then thirdly, we need to be in the Word of God. Coming to the services, getting fed, growing, and putting the Word of God in active duty in your life. Fourthly, we need to be in prayer. In communion with God, praying for one another, praying for others, praying to God in worship. And then fifthly, we need to be in fellowship with other people. Why? Other people need our fellowship as we need their fellowship, one with another. And sixth, we need to be taught not only the Word of God, but we also need to give the Word of God to others that need it. Don't keep it all to yourself. Give it to others.
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2: 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K-Wave, 1110 and 107.9. I'm Phil Ross. Great to be with you here on this Friday afternoon. And if you live in Garden Grove and would like updates on evacuation orders and what's going on with the handling of the GKN Aerospace chemical tank situation, they have provided two phone numbers to help you out. And if you've got a pencil or a pen or a piece of paper, want to take these down, these are two important numbers that you can call and get updates. The numbers are 714-628-7015. Again, that's 714-628-7015. And the other number that you can call, it's a 24-hour line, it's at 714-741-5444. That's 714-741-5444. Again, they're continuing to monitor that situation. They're trying to cool off that tank that overheated with those chemicals in it. And there are really only two options that are available. Either they're hoping that the tank will fail and break, and then they've set up a perimeter to capture the liquid as it, the chemicals as it comes out, and then they can put down the neutralizer on the chemicals, and that's the optimal situation that they're hoping for. Otherwise, the other possibility is that the whole tank would explode, and we don't want that to happen at all. So keep praying for the Orange County Fire Authority as they continue to deal with this hazardous material situation. And coming up next on Back to Basics, Brian Broderson welcomes a guest speaker, once again, his son, Char Broderson, who is now senior pastor of Calvary Chapel, Costa Mesa, lead pastor. And Pastor Char will continue in their current series in 1 Corinthians called Everyday Discipleship. And so keep it right here on K-Wave for Back to Basics with Char Broderson as he concludes his message. Sorry, can't get it out today. He's going to wrap up his message looking at 1 Corinthians chapter 4. And the message is called Who Is It All For? So keep it right here.
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1: Jesus says, come to me, all you who are weary and heavy laden, all that are worn out on religion, all that are worn out on the failed idols of culture and the failed visions of kingdom and glory, and I will give you rest. 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
0: 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And now, here's Pastor Char.
1: What happened is as Paul journeys on his way to arrest Jesus' followers, he meets the risen, glorified Jesus on the road to Damascus, and it changed everything. Because if Jesus is not dead, but is alive, glorified, we're told that he shines brighter than the new day sun. This is the Shekinah glory of God from the Old Testament being seen in the New Testament. This is proof that Jesus was in fact the Son of Man, the messianic figure to whom Yahweh would grant the nations, the power, the authority. He's the King of Israel. He now rules at the right hand of Yahweh. And this means that all the promises of what God intended for Israel, the end of exile, the sting of the judgment, the redemption, the rescue, had come about. Jesus was Israel's true and long-awaited king, the Savior, the one who redeems Israel. God had done it. He had done what he had always promised to do for Israel, to install himself as king, to rescue and redeem Israel from their sins, and then to bring in the nations to worship the one true king. You guys, this moment becomes the defining moment of Paul's life. It becomes his vision and greatest passion because of his understanding of the greatness of God's love, what God had accomplished through Jesus. His goal then was to bring about the obedience of faith among all the nations for the sake of Jesus' name. Everywhere he went, this is what Paul was all about, making known the lordship of Jesus Christ. It is all over the book of Acts. It is all over the epistles that Jesus is king. So knowing Jesus, making him known, pleasing him became the new operating principle of Paul's life. Nothing mattered more than this. This was the meaning of life for Paul. Even if that meant radical suffering, and it often did, listen to him in Philippians 3. I want to know Jesus. Yes, to know the power of his resurrection and participate in his sufferings, becoming like him in his death, and so somehow attaining to the resurrection from the dead. Not that I have already obtained all this or have already arrived at my goal, but I press on to take hold of that for which Christ Jesus took hold of me. Brothers and sisters, I do not consider myself to have taken hold of it yet, but one thing I do, forgetting what is behind and straining toward what is ahead, I press on toward the goal to win the prize for which God has called me heavenward in Christ Jesus. Thomas Chalmers, he once spoke of the expulsive power of a greater affection. But Phineas had been Paul's hero growing up. But on that day, on that road to Damascus, I'll tell you, Paul had a new hero. He had a new goal. He had a new reason for being, for doing, for living, for suffering, for dying. And it was Jesus Christ, the true King of Israel. And after that, everything was about Jesus. Everything was about pleasing Jesus. Everything was about modeling his life after Jesus in every way that he could. This is who and what Paul is all about. And it's as if Paul now turns his focus back to the church at Corinth to say, I follow Jesus, the crucified King. Corinthians, who and what are you all about? So I'll ask us before I read this section, who and what are we all about? Paul, with dripping irony, describes himself and other apostles in contrast to the prosperity and celebrity culture that the Corinthians are modeling their lives after. Again, my paraphrase, he says, we apostles are like prisoners of war at the end of the procession. We are like those condemned to die in the arena. Remember, this is where the gladiators would fight brutal battles, chopping off limbs. It was just gore and blood and guts. It was a show. He says, we're a spectacle for the whole cosmos, for both angels and humans. We are fools for Christ, weak, dishonored, hungry and thirsty, wearing rags and brutally treated, without homes, working hard with our own hands, cursed but always blessing, persecuted yet enduring, slandered and answering kindly. The scum of the earth and garbage of the world. And then Paul masterfully adds a personal note. Corinthians, I am your father in the faith. And though you may have had a lot of babysitters in recent years, you only have one father. I brought you into the gospel. So see, Paul's point here is to remind the Corinthians that whatever they've been taught by others, it's evident that it is inconsistent with the fact that we are following a once crucified king, a king the world rejected, mocked, and murdered. The question for ourselves is, the question for the church in Corinth is, does the church bear the reproach, the sufferings, the image of our king, or does it look like the typical leaders, authorities, and rulers of this world? I've mentioned this before, but it is so easy to make a Jesus after our likeness. I think Tim Keller's the first person I heard say this, but he said, if you find that your God is one who always agrees with you and never offends you, chances are you are not following the biblical God. So if we have a Jesus that our lives are modeled after, that is only prosperity, only goodness, only peace, only ease, the question is, are we following the real Jesus? Do we bear his image? Now see, here's the thing. Paul wanted all of it. He wasn't going to smorgasbord conformity to Christ. He wasn't going to pick and choose what he thought fit nicely and what wouldn't fit or wouldn't work. He wanted all of it. And he had actually even come to realize that the sufferings more than anything brought conformity to the image of Jesus. Jesus's lowliness, his weakness, his meekness. And those were the things. Maybe it was just because of Paul's personality. I don't know. But this is where Paul drilled down. This is how he wanted to know Jesus. These were the ways he focused in being like him. To join in his sufferings, to bear his reproach. It's interesting as you read through this list of this, you know, as I said, dripping with irony. This is Sermon on the Mount type stuff. Cursed, answering kindly, persecuted, yet enduring it. Paul really modeled his life off of the person and teachings of Jesus Christ. It's everywhere. So the title of my sermon is, Who Is It All For? And so I want to begin to just kind of bring everything to a close with that idea. In Paul's call to the church to follow him in bearing the image of Jesus, I'm reminded of something that struck me years ago when teaching through the Sermon on the Mount. There's a section when Jesus calls his people to love our enemies, to do good to those, you know, who would spitefully treat us and would use us and all sorts of evil against us. So Jesus calls us to forgive. Jesus calls us to love. But Jesus doesn't give us the reasons that we would expect. Jesus doesn't say, you know, love your enemies, do good to those who curse you, pray for those who spitefully use you, because it's the right thing to do. Because actually, if you don't, you'll be in years of therapy dealing with this. You actually find that it's really difficult to even forgive yourself. He doesn't say it's good for society. So this is why we should do it. Because of our neighbor, because of, you know, building a utopia or whatever it might be that we often think about, you know, just for the good of the neighborhood, to be at peace with our neighbors. He doesn't tell us it's just good for you. It will bring you joy. He doesn't even say it's good for kingdom PR. None of these are the reason, though all of these may be certain results of following this command. I actually believe that all of them are. But Jesus says we are to love and forgive because this is who our Father is. This is who our King is. And when we love like God loves, we bear the family likeness so that you might be children of God. So that you might be like your Father in heaven who causes the rain to fall on the just and the unjust, or in other words, who loves indiscriminately. I think in the same way Paul is calling us, the church and individual members of it, to bear the image of Christ. Are there benefits and blessing to the lives of others when we do this? Yes, there are. Are there benefits and blessings to my life when I do this? Absolutely. And yet, we do it because of him. We do it because of him. We do it because he's the King. We do it because he is the meaning of the world. He is the meaning of history. He is, as Revelation says, the beginning. He is the end. He is the King, the servant King, the humble King, the master of the house, our redeemer, our rescuer, the lover of our souls. We do it for him. He is the one that loved us and washed us from our sins in his own blood. We do it for the glory and praise of his name. That is why we do what we do. This is why we are who we are, because of him. Michael Goheen, in his book, The Church and Its Vocation, it's a book actually all about teaching and ecclesiology of Leslie Newbegin. He says this, he's quoting Leslie Newbegin. The goal of the biblical story is the cosmic renewal of the creation. And the church's mission is to participate in God's purpose by a faithful witness in life, word, and deed to what he is doing to the ends of the earth in order to invite others into it, to bring about the obedience of faith for the sake of his name, is what he's saying. What then, he asks, is the point of mission or missions? Is our ultimate concern the need of all people for salvation? Is it the renewal of society? He says these are valid concerns, but they are not our primary goal. So what is? The answer, I believe, quite simply is the glory of God. If God has done what the Bible says he has done, then our response should be to witness to his love and ask, how can I glorify God? How can I please him? It's not, what do you think about me? What do you think about what I should be doing? You tell me. It's not about, what should I be doing, self? What is the goal of life? What is the purpose of living? It's not this existential question for myself, for me to answer. It is outside of me. It's him. How can I glorify God is the question, so that there may be throughout the world those who turn their faces to God and give him thanks and glorify him. He says the glory of God is the purpose, the goal of mission, and our one aim is that we should praise and glorify him. Paul wants to recalibrate the church back to looking like Jesus through imitation of Jesus and his ways. And so he says this is the reason why he is sending Timothy to Corinth. He will remind them of Paul's way of life in Christ Jesus, the way that Paul had patterned his whole life after the life of Jesus. And not only that, but Paul himself is on the way, he says. And when he shows up, he says his way of life, this priority, this identity, this pattern, this everything for the sake of his name will be proven to be the only life that has true power. I want you to think about that for a moment. What life, what identity has true power? Paul says, it is the life that is patterned after the life of Jesus. A life lived for the glory and after the pattern of Jesus Christ is the only life of kingdom power. For he says, for the kingdom of God is not a matter of talking. We can talk a big talk. The question is, where is the power? As I studied through this text these last 2 weeks, as I thought about Paul and his solid identity, his one aim, to bring about the obedience of faith for the sake of his name, man, I just thought about, what could God do if we begin to live out this solid identity as disciples and heralds of the kingdom of God? What if we lived out like the Westminster Catechism says, what is my one comfort in both life and death? That I am not my own, but I belong to God and to Jesus Christ, both body, soul. I totally butchered that, and it's longer than that. But that I belong to God, all of me. That is my main purpose. That is my main calling. To know him and to make him known. What could God do if the church began to live that out, each of us as individuals? How might God manifest his kingdom, power, and glory in our midst, in our city, in our county? What healing work might he do in our own lives? And so, like Paul, have you gotten a true vision, a revelation of the greatness and centrality of Jesus Christ? Have you experienced the expulsive power of a greater affection? Thomas Chalmers talked about this is the way that radical transformation happens. You have a goal, you have an aim, but something else comes along and it just takes it out of the picture. And now you have a new goal, a new aim. This is what happened for Paul. Have you experienced that? The expulsive power of a greater affection. Or does your sin and the temptation that is before you constantly, does it still hold your affection? The vision that you have for your life, does it still hold your affections, your desires? Listen, you've gone after these things already, and they have already failed you. And these are prophetic whisperings to you. This is not where the power is found. This is not where a solid identity is found. This will not sustain you. This will not satisfy you. But Jesus says, come to me, all you who are weary and heavy laden, all that are tired, all that are worn out on religion, all that are worn out on the failed idols of culture and the failed visions of kingdom and glory, and I will give you rest. Take my yoke, my identity and mission, my calling upon you, and learn from me. For I am gentle and lowly in heart, and you will find rest for your souls. You ever think about that line? Rest for our souls. Augustine wisely once said, O Lord, you have made us for yourself, and our souls are restless until they rest in you. Have you found that to be true? Or are you still wrestling? Are you still looking? Are you still longing? Have you gotten the true vision? Or church, maybe I'm speaking to you, true follower of Jesus. Have you lost sight? This has been a confusing season. Talk about what we should be doing. Talk about identity issues. Man, this last year threw every single one of us for a spin. And if it didn't, I want to talk to you. You can help me.
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1: So I'll ask you, have you lost sight of the glory of Jesus? Have you lost sight of the power and reality of the gospel? That this is the true story of the world. That Jesus is the meaning of history. Are you constantly looking to establish an identity and calling for yourself, but feeling lost and powerless? Jesus freely offers you and me a solid identity in him. We talked about this 2 weeks ago. Solid identity as those dearly loved by God and rescued by him and rescued for him. Rescued from slavery in order to be children of God, to bear the family likeness, to carry the family mission out. To bring about the obedience of faith for the sake of his name. May the Holy Spirit work in each of us today to lay aside the false identities that we take on, the alternative kingdom visions that distract us from the glory of the true King and from our mission to seek first the kingdom of God and his righteousness in both word and deed. I'll leave you with this: to bring about the obedience of faith for the sake of his name. May the Holy Spirit work in each of us today to lay aside the false identities that we take on, the alternative kingdom visions that distract us from the glory of the true King and from our mission to seek first the kingdom of God and his righteousness in both word and deed. I'll leave you with this.

0: And will you confess it? Will you allow God to do a deep work? Will you bring it out into the light, out into the open? Confess it. Leave it at the feet of Jesus. Be freed from it. Take up his mantle. Take up his mission.
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8: It's just about 6 o'clock at K-Wave. Here's what's happening. Officials are now saying they hope to buy time against a possible explosion that could produce a toxic cloud following a malfunction in a tank containing a flammable, volatile chemical used in plastics and manufacturing at an aerospace plant in Garden Grove. Some 40,000 people in parts of Garden Grove and some nearby cities were ordered to evacuate in light of the chemical scare. At about 4:40, though, Orange County Fire Authority Division Chief Craig Covey said the temperature in the tank had stabilized, which he hoped would give them more time to figure out how to avoid a disaster. Covey said a team assembled to head it off has reached out to experts locally, statewide, and across the country looking for out-of-the-box solutions. Earlier in the afternoon, he described a desperate scenario that the tank would either crack open and leak thousands of gallons of toxic materials or explode. Meanwhile, organizers of the annual Garden Grove Strawberry Festival say for now the four-day event is still happening this Memorial Day weekend. The festival is Garden Grove's biggest annual event. It typically attracts about 250,000 people over its four-day course. Festival director Jeff Sanders is asking attendees to check the official Strawberry Festival Facebook page for event updates. Now, Phil, I heard you give some phone numbers earlier where people can get updates.
2: Yeah, there's two numbers that that people are invited to call regarding evacuation orders. It's the first one is 714-628-7015. Again, that's 628-7015. And the number is a 24-hour hotline, they're calling it, 714-741-5444. That's 714-741-5441.
8: So either one works.
2: Yeah, either one.
8: So perfect. All right. 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K-Wave weather for tonight, partly to mostly cloudy skies with temps in the mid-50s to low 60s. This weekend, partly to mostly

0: sunny with highs in the 70s up into the mid 80s in the Inland Empire. Right now in Pasadena, it's 71, 77 in Riverside, 68 at the K-Wave building on the campus of Calvary Chapel, Costa Mesa. 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
2: In my opinion, we cannot think about this or talk about this or review this too much, because idolatry is the sin behind every sin. What it means to be a rebel against God is that you are an idolater. Have you ever actually repented of your idolatry? Not did you pray a prayer and get your Jesus card punched. Did you

0: And that's the thing that he's saying. Not that the children of Israel are attractive, but he is saying that he's come down now to redeem them because he has heard their cry and that appeal to him. There's nothing lovely that appealed in those people. And there's nothing lovely in us that causes him to save us. God has agreed to save any that'll trust Jesus, because it was on that condition that he came to this earth to die. God so loved, and it's that love provided a redemption. And God doesn't save by love, he saves by grace. Now, grace is love in action.
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2: Maybe you've asked, why would a loving God send people to hell? 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
4: Well, we've all heard the term, give it your all. But when it comes to your faith, what in the world does that mean? Well, pour yourself some coffee, pick up your Bible, and get ready to go deep, because we're about to explore this topic right now on Focal Point.

0: Welcome to Focal Point. I'm your host, Dave Drewy, and we're glad you're here today. Well, this is the time we clear out our regular schedule to sit down with Pastor Mike Fabares to get answers to your questions. Well, you know, most of us need to earn a living, and we've got deadlines and family obligations to juggle. So what's left? Does God really ask us to do more? Well, let's pass the mic on over to Executive Director Jay Wharton as he cues up a question on giving your all. Jay?
1: Thanks, Dave. Yes, here with Pastor Mike in the Pastor's Study. And Pastor Mike, here's a good question from a listener. In Luke 14, Jesus says, unless we give up everything, we cannot be his disciple. Does everything really mean everything?
2: Yeah, it does. But I think we need to recognize what's happening when we come to Christ. We are renouncing everything to be the servant and worshiper of the triune God. In other words, the context there, it does a lot of comparative work in Luke 14, where there's the idea of what are the other loves, what are the other loyalties, what are the other priorities of your life? Now, God just wants to be God. Idolatry is a good way to view this. Every other rival supreme priority has to be laid aside. In that passage, even says those startling words, unless you hate your mother and father. Well, we know in the Bible, I'm supposed to love my mother and father, but it cannot be a rival love. And at some point, if there ever was a conflict between my loyalty and love for God and my loyalty and love for my parents would have to lose. And that may feel like hate to them. I mean, you could see that as a conceivable response to someone saying, well, I'm not number one in your life. It's like a wedding. You go to a wedding and you take these vows. Do you take this woman to be your wife? You know, forsaking all others. That line comes in there, right? And she'll be your wife and rich or poor, sickness, health, till death depart, all that. But the idea of forsaking all others. Not that I don't ever have any relationship with any other person. It's not like I don't have any friends in my life. It's just that here's the ultimate human relationship, and this takes priority over the others. That's what God wants to be in our lives. God wants to be God. Idolatry has to be jettisoned, has to go away, and we have to let God be God.
1: And your lifestyle is going to change as well because you are a follower of the God of the Bible.
2: Right.
1: And a lot of people will then turn to you and say, well, you're just preaching works. You're making, you know, I've got to do these things to be saved. How would we respond to somebody like that?
2: Yeah, I guess you could take that back to the marriage illustration, you know, that I have to do something to earn this covenant relationship. And that's not the point. The point isn't what you do to earn it. The point is, this is fundamental to the relationship. You know, you don't earn a wife by forsaking all others. It's just fundamental to having a wife, you forsake all others. That idea of supremacy doesn't do anything to earn your salvation. It is just fundamental to the relationship between you and the God of the universe. So we don't earn our salvation by giving anything up. It's just that you can't have a

0: relationship with God any more than you can have a relationship with your wife if she's not the supreme human relationship that you have. And with God, he's got to be your ultimate priority above all things.
1: There may be some people out there listening, Pastor Mike, that have considered Christianity, but they see this, I've got to renounce everything and give up everything. Maybe have the words of Christ hearkening in their brains from Matthew 19 to the rich young ruler, you know, go and sell all you have and give to the poor. How does God operate within us becoming Christians? And, you know, I've heard you illustrate it in some ways like under new management.
0: Yeah. No, that's a good way to view it. In that same passage we started with in Luke 14, there was the picture of the king coming with greater army than your army. And if you want to make peace, it says if you go and make terms of peace, you know, then you get out of the war. And when we realize that God is God and nothing else should get in the way of that, then I concede the fact that he is God. I want terms of peace. And the terms of peace are he takes over. See, two countries, one with a bigger army than the other, doesn't just say, oh, let's not fight. Let's go our separate ways. The stronger army becomes the occupying force. And we are under new management. So, yes, I give up everything. Everything I have is God's. Now, the question is, what is he going to let me do or what does he want me to do? And I'll do it. In my life, and I've shared my testimony many times with you, but you know, I had two giant loves in my life, music and my girlfriend, who's now my wife, and I put both of those on the altar, and they still are on the altar. You know, I realized God is the ultimate love and priority of my life, but God gave one of them back to me and said, I'll take the other one. He didn't want me in a life of music. He didn't want me to be a musician. He wanted me to be a preacher, and so he said, yeah, I'll take that. I want to steer you away from that career. And yet, you know, this relationship you have with her, as long as we know who's first here, God is first, not this girl, then fine. And though I thought it was over, because I thought it was going to be a conflict in terms of, you know, are you ready to be married to me? And I'm going to be a pastor. I don't know where I'm going to be in life, a missionary, whatever I might end up doing. But God was gracious in giving my wife back to me, much like Isaac was given back to Abraham. And they enjoyed a relationship as they walked down the hill of Mount Moriah. But it was very different because as God says at the end of that chapter, I know that you love me. You've proved it. The whole passage started with God tested Abraham. So there's going to be those tests, you know, and even though we say this wholeheartedly when we become Christians, there's going to be things where he's going to say, what about that career? What about that hobby? What about that form of entertainment? Whatever it might be. And some of them, he may say, oh, you can continue in that. And others, he's going to say, no, I don't want you doing that anymore. I'd rather you do this. He'll make that clear through the providential circumstances of your life and through your study of the word and through wise counsel.
1: We have to be willing to give up everything. We may not have to give up everything.
0: Another way to say it, maybe, Jay, is everything has to be dethroned. Right. The only thing in the throne is that God is the king. And so nothing takes the place of preeminence in my life but God. Now, what is the practical function of my life? Do these things stay in my life? Perhaps they do. Some of them do, some of them don't. But here's the thing. When he takes them, it may hurt for a little while, but you realize, hey, God, if God doesn't want this to be a part of my life, then I'm on to something else. You know, some people, when they really come to Christ, they say, I'll do anything for you. God pulls them out of the career they always thought they were going to have, like in my case. And he says, no, I want you to go here. I don't sit around and miss this. You know, why am I not what I wanted to be? I'm doing what I know God wants me to do. And there's nothing more fulfilling than that.
1: Pastor Mike, some people might be listening to me going, man, that sounds like varsity Christianity, you know, Christianity over the top. How would we respond to somebody like that?
0: Yeah, well, I was just talking about the gospel with someone this weekend who said that very thing to me, not exactly in those words, but was talking about the fact, well, I just wanted Christ to be my insurance. He literally used those words.
1: Insurance.
0: Insurance. And I said, well, he won't do that. He doesn't play that role.
1: He's signed up for that.
0: No, he won't be a part of that. He is going to be the king. So it may sound like varsity Christianity only against the backdrop of an insipid, weak, unbiblical gospel that's out there. And by that, I mean, hey, get your insurance policy, just put some Jesus words in your life, pray a few prayers, make sure you hit church every now and then, and all will be copacetic with you and God. That's not what the Bible teaches. The Bible teaches that to be a Christian is to turn to the God of the universe and let him be God in your life. And the only way that can happen is to have the atonement for your sins provided for in Christ, and then God focuses your attention on him. And Jesus says, why would you ever call me Lord, Lord, and not do what I say? That's what it means to be the Lord. So it's a life of obedience. It's not about earning your place in the family, but it's about knowing what it means to be a Christian, to be his disciple. To be his follower is to follow him and let him be the boss and the manager.
1: Well, thank you, Pastor Mike. An incredibly important topic. And you recently gave a sermon on this, and we're going to listen to it right now. It's called Curiosity and Real Conversion.
0: When Jesus calls Peter and the other disciples that are mentioned in the first 11 verses of Luke 5, he said to Peter, "Hey, you, put out into the deep, let your nets down for a catch." Now, Simon answered, "Master, we toiled all night and took nothing." Now, I know nothing about fishing, but they say that when it comes to the Sea of Galilee, usually nighttime's the time to fish. They did that. The fishermen of the Sea of Galilee, they spent all night doing it. Daytime now, they're just washing and mending their nets. That's what they're doing. Christ says, "Oh, I know it's daytime. We've just preached here this morning. It's high noon, whatever. Let's go out fishing now." Nah, that ain't going to work. I know you're really smart when it comes to spiritual things, but I don't think you understand how fishing works. "But, Master, we took nothing and toiled all night, but at your word, I'll let down the nets." And when they had done this, they enclosed a large number of fish, and the nets were breaking. They signaled to their partners. We assume that's James and John, who were in the other boat. Andrew was probably in Peter's boat, along with Jesus. They said, "Come and help us." They filled the boats up with fish. It was just amazing. The fish were jumping in the boats out of the net, and the boats were so laden with fish, they began to sink. When Simon Peter saw it, he high-fived Jesus and said, "Would you go fishing with me every day? This is great. We'll make a fortune." No. After that amazing catch of fish, the very counterintuitive response, instead of high-fiving and rejoicing in the wonderful, bounty, he says, "Depart from me. Get away from me. Leave me." Why? Because what you just did says something about you, and because it says something about you, it reveals something about me. I'm a sinful person. Depart from me. I'm a sinful man, O Lord. Something else that's harder to see in our English text, but look in verse number 5. "Master, we toiled all night." Circle that word. That's an unusual word for the New Testament, because usually we see this word in verse number 8, the last word of verse 8, Lord. That's the Greek word kurios, which is usually the word we see when we're seeing someone talk to Jesus Christ. When we see the Old Testament quoted, where we see the word Yahweh in the Hebrew text, you saw in the Greek text, you saw it written kurios. This was a big word. The word master, different word. It's the word chief, boss, captain, okay? No disrespect in that. It's not like, "Hey, chief, okay, if you say so, master." And then you see, "Away from me, I'm a sinful man, O Lord." Something's happening here, obviously. Counterintuitive response, sees his own sinfulness, amazed and astonished at what Christ had just proven about his authority. Two things. Stand in awe. There's something about the power and authority of Christ that makes Peter go, "Wow." And when you see Christ for who he is, there's something that happens to your view of yourself. You need to be humbled. If you don't see those two things happening in your life, then maybe you're still a part of the crowd. Maybe you're just in the stage of attraction and interest. Real Christianity, which is the kind of Christianity which grants eternal life and forgiveness, always necessitates understanding who Christ is in terms of his authority and power, and who I am in relation to that. A sinful person. Every conversion has to consider, let's start with the awe part of it, the lordship of Christ, the power. I mean, think about it. You are out there fishing, hoping these little small-brained fish will swim right into your net. You tried all night with all your skill, couldn't do it. Here's Christ, simple word, do this, and all these small-brained fish, it seems from every corner of the Sea of Galilee, swim into your net. He has power, as Psalm 8 says, over everything, even the fish of the sea. There's a kind of exercise of authority that makes him go, "Wow, away from me. Can't be in your presence." That reveals something about himself. "I'm a sinful man." There's the humility that always comes in the wake of that kind of vision of the great power of the triune God. Why does it do that? Well, before I answer that, think about how often we see that happening. You look all through the Old Testament, visions that Daniel had. Think of Isaiah, Isaiah chapter 6. You know that. We don't need to take time to turn there, but you know that passage, don't you? 52-year reign of Uzziah. Which, by the way, in times of prosperity, like Uzziah's reign, as we read about in Chronicles and Kings, it always leads to a kind of complacency spiritually, and everybody feels safe, and their God becomes domesticated when everything's good. I'm speaking to 21st century American Christians now. And when God gets domesticated, as it did in the reign of King Uzziah, 50-year reign, people start to think wrongly about God, even the pastors of the day, if you will. And Isaiah has a vision in the year that King Uzziah died. And he sees the Lord, you remember the statement? High and exalted, lifted up, sitting on his throne, surrounded by seraphim, calling out to one another, cool, hip, and fun is the Lord God Almighty. You know the passage? Is that what it says? Oh no, that's the wrong version of Christianity. Holy, holy, holy is the Lord God Almighty. After that scene, threshold shake, smoke fills the temple, train of his robe fills it, everybody's freaking out. What does Isaiah do? What's his first word out of his mouth? Woe to me. I'm ruined, right? I'm lost. Because I am a man of unclean lips, and I live among a people of unclean lips. He sees his sin. Do you see the pattern? Whenever you see God for who he is, you start to see yourself for who you are. It's like you hanging out at the beach with everybody. We put on our beach clothes and we hang out at the beach, and then all of a sudden we realize we're not at the beach at all. We're teleported to the most fancy, regal wedding reception we've ever been to. Everybody's in black ties and bow ties, and you're sitting there in your swim trunks. And they're coming up to you. Well, welcome, sir. How are you tonight? Well, how do you feel? You felt fine when you were with us at the beach. Now you get into the presence of something that's absolutely different. You start recognizing self-consciously, look at me. I'm totally unworthy to be here. That's the picture. The God that we are to relate to brings a kind of humility and contrition that shows us our sin. Woe to me, I'm unclean, right? And you remember God's response there? Seraphim flies over, takes a coal with tongs from the altar, brings it over to Isaiah, touches his lips, says, your guilt is gone, it's relieved, it's forgiven. Your sin has been atoned. Forgiveness. Listen, real conversion, not the fleshly kind of, I want to sign up to be pro-Jesus, but the kind that really starts here in our heart is a kind that includes that kind of contrition and brokenness before God. You been there yet? If not, maybe you're just part of the crowd. Real conversion brings that kind of contrition that cries out in our own sinfulness for the forgiveness of God. You know the next thing that happens in verse 8 of Isaiah 6? He says, who shall I send and who will go for us? God says from the throne. Do you remember what Isaiah's very famous terse response is to that? Here am I. Send me. The response of someone who's been truly humbled by the authority and greatness of God, stood in awe of Christ, they're always ready to do whatever God asked them to do. Is that how our passage ends? Middle of verse 10, and Jesus said to Simon, hey, don't be afraid. I got work for you to do. From now on, you're going to be catching people. I direct these small-brained fish into your nets. I'm going to take these big-brained people and bring them into your preaching ministry, and I'm going to have you win people for me. And when they had brought their boats to the land, verse 11, they'd left everything. They left everything and followed him. Now, I know you think, well, they were just, you know, fishermen. That was his career. That was his job. That was his boat. Those were his nets. He left it all. Sacrifice. Service. When it comes to your conversion, if it's real, the thing that will be evident and obvious, and everyone will see this, is you're stepping up for service and sacrifice. One of the reasons you can know you're a part of the crowd is that you just sit there as a part of the crowd and you're not known for sacrifice for Christ and service to Christ. No one sees that. You just go about your work every week. You're not involved. I don't have time to get involved. We don't have time to get involved. If you're not a servant of Christ, if you aren't seen as someone sacrificing things you could have and saying no to those to do things for Christ, then there's something missing here. 1 Thessalonians chapter 1, let's start in verse 4. For we know, brothers, loved by God, that he has chosen you. How would you know that? How do you know they're not just part of the crowd that's kind of into Christ and interested in the teachings of Jesus? Verse 5, because our gospel came to you not only in word, it wasn't you just sat there and took notes, but also in power. It did something in you. And in the Holy Spirit, he changed you with full conviction. Would you describe Peter's encounter with Christ that way? Full conviction. You know what kind of men we proved to be among you for your sake. And you became imitators of us and of the Lord because you received the word, here's something to highlight, in much affliction with the joy of the Holy Spirit. In much affliction with the joy of the Holy Spirit. There's something counterintuitive and paradoxical. You sign up to follow Christ, you receive the word, it brings hardship and trial, and you don't say, well, that's tough, I can't do this anymore. You say, fine, I will joyfully endure the affliction. There's the sacrifice. Other things become less important, and your service for Christ becomes the most important thing. We call it around here ADAPAT, that little acronym, right? ADAPAT, what does that stand for? Anything, any place, any time. Anything, any place, any time. That's what it means to come to Christ in repentant hearts, trusting in Him as the King of Kings. Anything. Interesting, this passage that we're reading here in Luke chapter 5, though Luke doesn't record it, there is a little scene, a little, you know, end of the kind of appendix in the back of the Gospel of John, John chapter 21, where after the death, burial, and resurrection of Christ, Peter, because of his failure, I believe, in Caiaphas's courtyard and his feelings of insecurity about God and being inferior, and I just can't do this, instead of shepherding the people of God, instead of teaching and tending to the people of God, he goes out fishing again on the same lake, probably with one of the same boats that his old fishing crew used to have, and he went out and said, I'm not going to do it, I'm going to go fishing. And then amazingly, Christ shows up post-resurrection appearance on the shores of the Sea of Galilee, I love this, cooking fish for breakfast, right? He calls out to Peter, hey, put your nets on the other side. You can see the little tiny silhouette there on the shore. Put your nets on the other side of the boat. Peter does it. Huge catch of fish. Exactly what took place here when he was converted. He hauls it in. He realizes it's got, he doesn't even direct the boat to land. You remember what happens? He jumps in the water and swims toward that little person on the shore, Christ. And he gets there and they have that classic discussion. Do you love me, Peter? Yeah. Well, then feed my sheep. I told you what to do. I didn't. You're not going to be a fisherman. Do you love me, Peter? Yeah. Feed my sheep, tend my lambs. Peter, I know you'd rather be a fisherman now, but do you really, really like me a lot? Do you love me? You know all things. I'm sad that you would ask me a third time. Feed my sheep. Anything, you may be like Peter. At some point, you may say, I don't want to do that, right? Anything means you're willing to do whatever it is God asks you to do. If he wants you to leave behind your spreadsheets and Excel program to do something else, you're saying whatever it is, anything. Any place, all you got to do is think about Jonah. He was willing to be a preacher for God. He was willing to do the work God wanted. He just don't want to do it in Nineveh, please. Remember that? Some of you may say that. I'll serve you as long as I can stay in this zip code. I kind of like it here in Orange County. You know what? When you come to Christ, you lay down everything. I'll do anything, and I'll do it anywhere, anytime. Can't help but think of Moses. Moses, when he was 40 years old, prime of his life, he goes, I'm ready. I'll serve you. I will lead the people out of Egypt. And God says, no, not now. That frustrated him. You know how the story went. He leaves the country of Egypt as a fugitive. He goes and becomes a shepherd, gets real good at it for 40 years. Now he's 80, burning bush. Angel of the Lord speaks to him, hey, I want you to deliver the people from Egypt. I would have done that when I was 40. I want to do it now. He argued with God. Remember that? God gets real angry at him. He says, I don't care what your timetable is. You've got to do this on my timetable. Anything, any place, any time. Peter, Jonah, Moses, however you'd like to remember this. What God is looking for in your heart is a kind of change from the inside out. Memorable words of Jim Elliot come to mind at this point, who not only gave up his career to serve on the mission field, but he ended up giving his life. But remember his famous line, he is no fool who loses what he cannot keep to gain what he cannot lose.
2: 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Well, I'm Dave Drewy. 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
1: 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Michael David here, and it's amazing, especially when I see people who are in my church, and I hear their testimony, and I'm thinking, that cannot be you. I mean, you're such this nice person now, this loving person, you know, with such joy and peace in your heart. There's no way you could be that person you just described, but, you know, God changes people. If any man is in Christ, he is a new creation. New creation. Old things have passed away. Behold, all things have become new. And so we see those tremendous changes that can be taking place. And it's so great to see those changed lives that the Lord does through the Holy Spirit. But the burning question is, did we find Jesus or did Jesus find us? Well, stay with us because Pastor Philip DeCourcy is going to talk to us about that next on Know the Truth.
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7: On a recent edition of Pastor's Perspective, Eric Tonis, Biola Professor of Theology, and Pastor Brian Broderson of Echoes of Mercy discuss the meaning of 666.
8: I think we are commanded to be aware and know the signs of the times, realize the times in which we live, and be aware of what God says is going to happen. Without being overly confident and living in the world of speculation where we think for sure we've got it figured out. And I think Brian is so on the money when he says, I don't think it's going to be a big mystery when it's revealed. I mean, the word that we use for the revelation apocalyptic literature means to be revealed. These things are revealed to us in unmistakable ways. Although we live our lives in eager expectation of the return of Christ, longing for his return and being aware of signs of the times. But, you know, I think of Christians living during World War II. I would have been pretty confident that Hitler was the Antichrist. Maybe I wouldn't have set some dates of Jesus' return, but if I'm putting my money on who the Antichrist is, it's going to be Hitler.
9: Mm.
8: And so,
9: absolutely.
8: Yes.
9: 100%.
8: And he wasn't. So
9: right.
8: That makes me hedge my bets quite a bit in being overly confident on figuring out the end time realities, while at the same time taking seriously the command that we understand these things. And so when the Antichrist comes, I think God's people need to have discernment and sober attentiveness to what's going on so that we know how to help people, not to run for the hills, not to go buy a ranch and load up on ammo, but to be helpful to people in end time realities. That's got to be our goal, not being the ones who have it figured out, but being the ones who are helpful because we're aware of what God's planning to do.
9: And I think now, you know, as I read those passages and, you know, here's the mind who has wisdom, let him calculate the number is 666. I think that's going to apply to the people that are there witnessing the situation at the time. I don't think we're not going to figure that out. And every attempt to figure it out in the past 50 years has been wrong. And so I think that, you know, like I said, I think we just need to quit repeating the same mistakes of thinking we've got it all figured out and then making all these grand pronouncements about how it's going to go down and then it doesn't go down that way and then we have to go back to the drawing board. Mm-hmm. Maybe we ought to just calm down and say, okay, there's some of this stuff that we just, at the present moment, we don't know. But what we do know is that Jesus is going to come again. And mm-hmm. So that's what we can bank on.
8: Yeah, and understanding the kind of literature we're dealing with in the Bible is very important. When we're reading Proverbs, we need to know we're reading Proverbs, which are not historical representations like the gospel. So when we read apocalyptic literature, the point really is to sometimes give us a punch in the gut, sometimes give us great encouragement. And it uses imagery to do that. But the point is not to figure out every single detail of what that means in a corresponding historical reality. I mean, I remember hearing so many sermons of the locusts are Huey helicopters,
9: yes,
8: and the bear is Russia, and then the Soviet Union collapses, and we say, well, back to the drawing board. And it's embarrassing. Yeah. It's embarrassing when we're so confident.
9: And I think, Eric, like you alluded to, I think that the younger generation are just so, they're so leery of that type of a thing. They're just like, no, I don't even want to talk about it. Or if I'm going to talk about it, I don't even want to look at it in a futuristic sense. I'll just try to apply Revelation to, you know, my life today and the church today. Mm. And I think there's some great application, but I think too, you know, God does want us to have a perspective on the future. We just have to keep it under control.
8: Do you know some of the best end times emphasis I've seen has come out of the African-American church experience, grounded in slaves understanding who Jesus is, mm-hmm, and then writing Negro spirituals that say, swing low, sweet cherry, come for to carry me home. That there is an inability to think this is my permanent home. Mm-hmm. And so that makes us long for the return of Christ in a way we're commanded to.
9: Yeah.
8: But often, you know, we'd rather have our milkshake first,
9: yeah,
8: and then have Jesus come back.
9: You know.
8: So, I am hoping. I remember there are good things about those emphases where my great-grandfather used to wake up in the morning and he'd look out the window and he'd say, maybe today.
9: Yeah. Right.
8: Maybe today. And that's the sort of anticipation I think God's people are called to have, yeah, without making it about figuring out all the specifics.
9: Mm, yeah. You know, just incidentally, I just finished reading Revelation 2 days ago, you know, just in my regular reading. And as I was once again in Revelation 17 and 18, I thought, okay, I used to think I know what this was talking about, and now I'm back around to, I don't know what in the world this is talking about, so just have to wait for further information, you know, but I
8: just finished reading Revelation last month, and I got to the end, I closed it, and I said, God is awesome.
9: Yeah, that's exactly.
8: Jesus wins.
9: Yeah.
8: And God's not playing around.
9: Yeah.
8: Those are my big conclusions.
9: Yeah.
8: And sometimes you can focus on the details and forget, oh, Jesus wins.
9: Yes.
8: And I'm in his family. Yay! That's the big conclusion. Yeah.
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11: With all the stuff that's going on in your life, you just get above it for some minutes and it helps you the rest of the day. You know what? I'm saved. He may not like me. My boyfriend may have ditched me, but you know what? I'm one of the elect. I'm beloved of God. Let whatever happens happen. Let whatever comes come. Nothing will separate me from his love.

0: And welcome to Know the Truth with Philip DeCourcy. Today we're learning that God loves us before we love Him, and He seeks us out. The record shows that Jesus comes after His disciples, calling us to join Him in intimate fellowship and in the work of the gospel. Pastor Philip is teaching us from the life of the Apostle Philip to give us a look at how true conversion also ensures radical transformation. It's a message titled, Throwing Caution to the Wind, and it's also available online at ktt.org. Let's begin.
1: Well, let's take our Bibles and turn to John chapter 1. We're looking at another disciple, Philip. We'll look at three things by the time we're done. His conversion, his caution, his comprehension. But I want to begin with his conversion, John 1 verse 43 to 46. Now, the first thing I notice is when God works in salvation, He sometimes works in a family circle or in a ring of friends. When one gets saved, then another gets saved, and they begin to fall like dominoes, one touching the other. We saw that in our own home. In a period of about 18 months, my sister was saved, the youngest first, then my brother, who's younger than me and older than my sister, and I come up the rear as the last one in the home to get saved. But it all happened in a space of about 18 months. It triggered a spiritual chain reaction in our home. And God often does that, not always, but when a mom gets saved or a dad gets saved, by golly, watch, there's going to be a reaction that indeed is set in motion. Maybe in a circle of friends, a guy in a workplace gets saved and everybody can't believe it. Him? He's now good living for a living? He's one of these holy rollers? What? And then as they watch him, they realize it's real. And what they see, they love. And then another guy gets saved. And before you know it, man, the dominoes are falling. And we see this going on here. God's working His magic in a circle of friends. You've got Andrew and Peter. You've got James and John, you've got Nathaniel and Philip. It's a wonderful thing when you see God doing that kind of thing. Now, there's two things as we look at His conversion, the discovery. We'll look at the discovery and then we'll look at the dare, D-A-R-E. The dare is come and see. Come and see what I've saw. Come and taste what I've enjoyed. But I just want you to see the discovery. This is an interesting thought, a wonderful thought, and I think there's a couple of things you'll be able to apply this week. The discovery. After being called to Jesus' side, Philip leaves the master. Look at verse 43. The following day, Jesus wanted to go to Galilee, and He found Philip and said to him, follow Me. Now, Philip was from Bethsaida, the city of Andrew and Peter, and Philip found Nathanael and said to him, we have found Him of whom Moses in the law and also the prophets wrote, Jesus of Nazareth, the son of Joseph. Philip was reached by Christ. And like Andrew, his first impulse is to go and reach his friends with the gospel. And he goes to his friend Nathanael and he says, Eureka! We have found Him! The one of whom the law and the prophets spoke. Now that together, the law and the prophets, usually is code in the New Testament for the whole of the Old Testament. So Philip is saying this to Nathanael, hey, the one promised back in Genesis 3:15, the one who's the seed of the woman, the one promised by Moses, the one who would come after him, Deuteronomy 18, verse 15, the greater prophet, the one who would be born in Bethlehem, according to Micah the prophet, the one who would be the desire of the nations, He's here. Come and see Him. Come and meet who I have met. The long-awaited Messiah has now appeared. The fulfillment of the Old Testament has taken place. God has sent His Son in the fullness of time. It's the right moment in history for God to fulfill those ancient prophecies. Galatians 4 verses 1 through 4. And Philip has had a ringside seat and he is totally bought in. Now he's following Jesus, and when you follow Jesus, you become a fisher of men. So now that he's following Jesus, he goes and finds his friend Nathanael and says, Eureka. Now, here's what I find striking about this. That's what's going on here. I want you to notice how he communicates his testimony. Verse 45, we have found Him. Is that true? Yeah. But it's only half the story. Because look at verse 43. The following day, Jesus wanted to go to Galilee and he found Philip. Well, which one's true? Both are true. But there is an order, isn't there? Of course, Philip found Jesus in the sense that he encountered him. He opened his mind to the gospel. He gave his heart to the Son of God. It was total buy-in. This is the one who was promised in the Old Testament. This is not only the desire, the one who's the desire of the nations. This is the Son of God. This is indeed the King of Israel. That's all true. But theologically, we see here that Jesus first found Philip. You see, there's a tension, isn't there, in the Bible between divine sovereignty, what God does, and human responsibility, what we do. And people think that those two things are at odds. They're not. They're held in tension. How do you reconcile them? You don't. As Spurgeon said of divine sovereignty and human responsibility, you don't need to reconcile them because they're friends. You don't need to reconcile friends. And so we would acknowledge here, but we would acknowledge that the process of Philip's conversion begins with what Jesus did. It must always be the case. It must begin with God. He that has begun a good work in you, says Paul to the Philippians, will perform it. John said, he first loved us in 1 John 4, verse 19. Philip started walking with Jesus because Jesus took the first step. We found him. You're right, Philip, you did. But according to John, Jesus found you before you found him. Our decision for Christ is based on Christ's decision for us. Philip's finding of Christ was a reflex of being found by Christ. In the truest sense, he didn't find Jesus. Jesus found him, much like the story of the coin and the sheep and the son. Right? We'll not go there, but in Luke 15, Jesus is talking about the nature of God's heart and the nature of salvation. And as he presents what he has come to do, seek and save the lost, which is talked about in Luke 19, verse 10, he tells stories in Luke 15. And he says, this is what I'm up to. You know, if you ever lost a coin, you ladies can understand that. And then all of a sudden, one afternoon, you've got the broom, you're behind the sofa, and by golly, a couple of quarters come out, falling down between the cushions or whatever. And then the farmer realizes as he counts his sheep, one's missing, and so he locks up the others, and he goes and he finds the one. And then you've got this tremendous, heartbreaking story about the son who abuses his father's love and takes what's his before it should be his and goes off into the far country and wastes it on prostitutes and drunkenness and revelry and riotous living, debauchery. And then as he turns towards home because he's got nowhere else to go, as he makes one step, the emphasis is on the fact that he's walking home and the father sees him from quite a distance and the father runs towards the son that's walking. You see, it's all about the God who seeks and saves, who comes looking for us, who finds us when we're lost and broken. I love what Raymond Brown said in his book, Be My Disciple. It is the gospel's profoundly simple way of declaring that Christianity does not consist on what we do for God, but what he does for us. Every Christian story begins in the heart and activity of God. Isn't that true? I mean, John later on will reflect the ministry of the Lord Jesus, who will say, no man can come to the Father except the Father draw him. He will quote the Lord Jesus who said, you know what, you didn't choose me, I chose you. That's what he said to his disciples, and it's being born out here. We find him that the law and the prophets spoke of. Yeah, from your perspective, Philip, you did. You did personally, of your own will and volition, put your faith in Jesus Christ. But do you understand theologically, standing behind that, God is drawing you, pushing you. His spirit is regenerating you, bringing you to life. Because you're dead in your sin. Isn't that actually the implication of the new birth? In John 3, we'll stay in the same gospel. Except a man is born again, he cannot see the kingdom of heaven. unless you and I are made alive through a work, supernatural and gracious and sovereign in relation to the Holy Spirit, we'll never be saved and we'll never step foot on God's heaven. And look, there's no life without birth. That's one implication. And the other implication of the image of birth is you and I had no real role in the decision to be born, right? When someone's born, they are born because of the will and the decision and the acts of other people. And it's the same when it comes to salvation and regeneration. New life in Christ is only possible because of the work of the Holy Spirit and the gift of God through saving faith. And Jesus found Philip. That's the discovery. Now, here's two things by way of quick application. This thought of God's sovereign grace, this thought of the divine initiative that lies behind every soul that's saved, this idea that God has to first love us and the Spirit has to first act on us. What should it say to the believer and the unbeliever? To the believer, you know what it should say? You need to be humble and grateful and happy and joyous at the fact that God has set his love on you. I stand amazed in the presence of Jesus the Nazarene, and I wonder how he could love me, a sinner, condemned, unclean, but how marvelous, how wonderful. And my song shall ever be, how marvelous, how wonderful is his love for me. Does that resonate? Is that what grips you at some part in the day with all the stuff that's going on and coming down in your life? You just get above it for some minutes and it helps you the rest of the day. You know what? I'm saved. He may not like me. My boyfriend may have ditched me. I don't know where that person's at in relation to me, but you know what? I'm one of the elect. I'm beloved of God. I'm one he has set his love on. Praise God. Let whatever happens, happen. Let whatever comes, come. Nothing will separate me from his love. Well, I hope that happens every day of your life and every day of my life. It should. John put it like this: oh, what manner of love the Father has bestowed upon us, that we should be called the sons of God. Man, does that grip you? You know, the night you got saved, oh, you'll say like I will, 20th of January, 1978, I can point you to the chair and the corner in the hall at Andrew Road Baptist Church. I consciously put my faith. It was my decision. It was, I found him. But the reading of the New Testament has told me God did a gracious work and brought me to that place. He answered the prayers of his people, and he worked in sovereign grace, and he found me. That's the real story, not me finding him. The real story is him finding me. And John puts it like that, doesn't he? We love him because he first loved us, John 4, verse 19. Just this week, I finished a book by Philip Graham Ryken called Loving Jesus More. It's good, you should get it. And then he tells the story of Mark Guy Pierce, an old Methodist minister in Cornwall in England, who was a minister back in the 19th century. By all accounts, he was an exceptional preacher and a wonderful pastor, and he had warm affection for his congregation. Even the children loved him and would often come up and talk to him. And one day a little girl came up after the service and she looked him in the face and she says, "Mr. Pierce, I don't love Jesus. I wish I loved Jesus, but I don't love Jesus. Won't you please tell me how to love him?" And it is said that Pierce said to her, "You know what? Here's what I want you to do this week. I want you to say to yourself every day and think about this, Jesus loves you. Just say to yourself, Jesus loves me. All week, Jesus loves me." A week later, she comes back all radiant. Her eyes are sparkling. She's got joy radiating from her life. And she says, "Pastor Pierce, I love Jesus. I love Jesus. I love Jesus." Do you get it? What was the change? Because she started to really believe Jesus loved her. And the marvel of it and the grace of it left her no option but to love him. I like that. Spend your week saying, Jesus loves me. And you'll spend your week saying, I love him because he first loved me. And my friend, that not only says to the believer, be humble, it says to the unbeliever, be quick. The believer must be humble and the unbeliever must hurry. Why do I say that? Because I want you to hear this. This is a line of truth I don't think is often preached. You need to hurry to the feet of Jesus. As God works in you, as the Spirit of God switches the light on, as you come to understand the gospel, you need to hurry to the Lord Jesus, because you can't get saved when you want to get saved. You need to get saved when God wills it. When he raps on your door, on your heart, and says, open that door and I'll come in. My friend, you better open that door and open it quickly. Because the Bible says when God speaks to us, we mustn't harden our heart as in the day of rebellion. Hebrews chapter 3, verse 15. People get this idea, you know what? I want to get saved and I will get saved. But you know what? I'm going to live a little. I'm going to sin a bit more and I'll get around to doing this. That's a fallacy and it's dangerous and you're playing with hellfire. Because when you go looking for Jesus, Jesus may not be looking for you. And when he's looking for you, when the Spirit of God is working in you, when conviction is upon you, my friend, that's the favorable time. That's the day of salvation. Don't let that door close. Don't let that window of opportunity shut, because the Spirit will not always strive with man. And I say this in closing, that's a warning, but here's a wooing. I encourage you to come to Jesus Christ today, and I do it with great confidence. I am encouraging you to come to Christ because I have this confidence that God is seeking you. Why have you got that confidence? Because Jesus sought Philip. Jesus found Philip. And he did the same with Nathanael. Remember how Nathanael comes after Jesus when Philip says, come and see? He was reluctant at first. This guy's from Nazareth. You tell me the biggest event in the world is tied to Nazareth? You've got to be kidding me. It's not even mentioned in the Old Testament. But Philip says, hey, I'm not going to argue with you. Come and see. And as he comes, Jesus turns and he says, here's an Israelite in whom there's no deceit. The guy steps back and Nathanael goes, you talking to me? How do you know about me? And Jesus says, hey, Nathanael, I saw you under the fig tree. Before Philip called you, I saw you. There's the sovereignty of God again. There's the initiative line with God. And God's not only coming after Philip, the grace of God is reaching out to Nathanael. And that's a wonderful thing. We often emphasize this idea of the waiting Savior. Oh, my friend, Jesus is waiting. Why not come? And I'm not saying that's wrong. But I'll tell you another emphasis. Jesus is seeking. Jesus isn't waiting. Jesus is seeking. He's not going to wait till you respond. He's going to come to you. And you're going to feel the tap of his mighty hand on your shoulder, and your dead, dying soul will awake to the glory of the gospel. And at that moment, my friend, trust him. Trust him. Close in with God's offer of mercy, because a seeking sinner will always be outmatched by a seek. We saw it. A lost kind found. A lost sheep rescued. And a son is met by a father who's running towards him faster than he's walking towards home. In fact, one of the books I read this week on the 12 was written by a Southern Baptist pastor, and in it he reminded himself of something an old preacher said. And the old preacher said this: there's two mistakes a pastor and preacher must never make. Number one, he must never leave Jesus hanging on the cross.

0: Because you see, we're to believe in our heart and confess with our mouth that God has raised them from the dead. We believe in a living Savior. Never leave Jesus hanging on the cross. And the old preacher said, and never leave the prodigal son in the far country. Oh, that's good too. It reminds me of a friend of mine, Jim Smith, an old pastor. I think he's with the Lord now. Was notorious for long sermons. But he's famous for a series of sermons he did on Luke 15 on the prodigal son. A series of sermons. By golly, it's only a story. It's a parable. How do you make a series of sermons out of a parable? But he did. And for several weeks, he preached about the prodigal son in the far country. So much so that one of his deacons in a deacon's meeting said to him one evening, "Pastor, bring the boy home." Bring the boy home. That's great. And he did very quickly. The emphasis is on God finding and seeking. And it comes through in the story. Because as he comes over the hill, still a good way from home, the father is pictured as being out on the veranda or peering over the gates of the ranch. Is it today? And he sees the boy. And the Bible says he ran toward him. That's the picture of God. My friend, God wants to save you more than you know your need of salvation. Jesus found Philip. He's seeking you. And when the call comes, don't harden your heart. Put your faith in the Lord Jesus and make the greatest discovery. Eureka, I have found him who is life itself. Let's pray. Father, we thank you for this study in Philip and what we have learned today. There's much to learn, but Lord, we thank you for this great truth that you first loved us. We thank you that our salvation has been willed by you and accomplished by Jesus, and it's wrought by the work of the Holy Spirit. Help us to be sensitive to your gracious work in our lives. We thank you. You don't leave us in the far country. You have sought us. And Lord, today we pray that you'll do that seeking and saving work in the lives that hear this message presently or in a later form. For we ask and pray it in Jesus' name. Amen.
1: 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I'm Wayne Shepherd, inviting you to join us again next time when Philip returns with another message from our current series, All the King's Men. That's next time on Know the Truth. 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Jesus said, "You shall know the truth, and the truth shall make you free."
2: 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Michael David here, and you know, sometimes, you know, people will use the name of our Lord as a curse word, if you will. And we definitely don't want to do that. We want to have that reverence as believers as we mention the Lord's name. So stay with us. We're going to learn why that's so important, along with other things, as we join Dr. Mark Jobe on the Bold Steps program in just a few minutes. Stay with us.
3: I'm Shauna on Johnny Erickson Tata, Sharing Hope, here on K-Wave. Johnny, are there some verses that you just prefer in the King James Version?
4: Oh, there sure are. Like Hebrews 11, verse 1. Hmm. And it says in the King James, "Now faith is the substance of things hoped for, the evidence of things not seen." Now, it's only been in the last year or so that I've experienced my faith as though it were substance. Like it has
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0: hope for. Like I've got evidence in my hands of things far in the future that I cannot see. And it has made Jesus Christ in his heaven so much nearer and sweeter and happier. And you know what? I've got my wheelchair to thank for it. Now, let me explain. My wheelchair, that is my paralysis and pain, is often so severe, so grueling, that I find myself desperately reaching out to anchor myself to the hope of heaven in the future. That day I'll see Jesus, when all pain will disappear, when I'll be free of the burden and the demands of this difficult disability. I grasp that amazing hope, that promise of a better day that's coming. It is the hope of Christ's joy-filled kingdom. And all that helps me survive. I pull it all to me out of the future into the present, and it gets me through my suffering. And for me, that promise of future things becomes so real, I could almost taste it, even when my pain is harsh. And as my friend John Piper puts it, he says, this present experience of tasting the rewards of the Messiah is faith. It is the present substance of the things that you hope for in the future, and its power is enormous. I agree 100%. Suffering, especially when it's really tough and ongoing, releases my grip on the things of this world, and it drives me to reach for things in that new world to come. And when I do that, when I fix my eyes on Jesus and his kingdom in the future, when we repeat and rehearse the things that'll happen in heaven, you know, no more sin, the devil destroyed, Christ crowned, no more pain, all the joy, and this hoped for joy becomes a powerful present reality, not just for the future, but it is substantial in the here and now. Faith makes it real right now. Heaven's joy becomes concrete. Even when I'm wincing in pain, I reach out, I set my heart and mind on things above, and I can see, I can almost taste the joy. I can see Jesus glorified, all his promises, each one fulfilled, and it is powerful. How powerful? Well, the answer to that is in Romans 5, verses 3 and 4, quote, we rejoice in our sufferings. Now that's power on display. You know, like, are you smiling in your suffering, boasting in your afflictions, delighting in your infirmities? That has to be the power of God, right? So you rejoice in suffering, knowing that suffering produces endurance, and endurance produces character, and character produces hope. Look at that. If faith is the substance of things hoped for, then your endurance through suffering produces even more hope, more tangible substance of what you long for in the future. So yes, this wheelchair has become my greatest ally in increasing my faith, as well as my joy in the glorious realities of heaven yet to come. What is faith again? Faith is the substance of what you hope for. It becomes solid evidence in your hand of things that you cannot see.
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He's president of Moody Bible Institute and senior pastor of New Life Community Church in Chicago. 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
1: The man upstairs is the guy in your apartment that lives up there and has a beard, but this is no man upstairs. He's the Almighty God. Even in our speech, the way we use them, I know this, that you don't mean any wrong by it. I know that you don't mean it in a bad way, but the Bible says, do not use the Lord's name in vain. That means don't utter the name of God unless you are addressing God with reverence. And yet many of our expressions in our language today use God's name in vain. How many, don't raise your hand if you say it, but how many of you have gotten used to saying, oh my God, and don't think anything of it? Let me tell you, you're using God's name as an exclamation point. You're using God's name like you would say, oh, whatever, some cuss word or some exclamation, but God's name is not a name that you just tack on to the end of the phrase. God's name is to be revered and holy. You only address God if you're addressing him with reverence and holiness, because he is a holy, awesome, magnificent, powerful God of the universe. And so we respect the name of God Almighty. I remember a couple of years ago, one of the first couples that I married, they were living together and had a little boy. And we married them, and so they wanted to do a honeymoon, and we said, all right, we'll take care of your son while you're on your honeymoon. By the way, if I marry you next time and you have a son, I'm not taking care of your kid, so don't ask me, don't say you did it before, Pastor. That I did a long time ago. And he was about 5 years old, and all the time he would use the expression, oh my God. He would say that. His parents had taught him that, and I would say, in our house, I would say, hey, don't say that. Because when you say, oh my God, God's saying, what? Here I am. What do you want? And so every time you call on God, God's saying, hey, yeah, what do you want? And so by the time his parents got back from their honeymoon, they said, I don't know what you did to our son, but you know, every time we say, oh my God, he said, don't say that, because God is saying, hey, are you calling out for me? So he was training them a little bit. But Uzzah raised his hand knowing that he should not touch that which was holy. Let me tell you something. Don't touch his glory. Don't touch his honor, or don't dishonor his name, and don't take his credit. God is jealous about that which belongs to him. And when we in any way try to touch his glory, when we in any way try to touch that which is holy, and in an irreverent way, it actually brings out that fierceness of God related to his holiness. Just because God is loving doesn't mean that he's not a consuming fire. He is both a loving God, but yet a holy God. He is both a compassionate shepherd, yet he is the almighty judge of the universe as well. And so when we approach the things of God, we need to approach him with the sense that he is holy, and not be irreverent with that which is holy unto the Lord. So number one, when we're talking about the presence of God, number one, don't touch what belongs only to God. Number two, don't touch what belongs only to God, but also make personal room for his presence. In verse 8, it says, then David was angry because the Lord's wrath had broken out against Uzzah. And to this day, that place is called Perez Uzzah. David was afraid of the Lord that day and said, how can the ark of the Lord ever come to me? He was not willing to take the ark of the Lord to be with him in the city of David. I want you to notice that David had two emotions that kept him from bringing the presence of God to his house. It says David was angry, and then it says, and David was afraid. Do you realize that these two powerful emotions, if you let them grip your heart, can actually keep the presence of God away from your house and your life and your soul? When David became angry and when he was afraid, suddenly the presence of God stopped traveling to his house. They were well on his way to the house, but as soon as anger and fear gripped his heart, then suddenly he stopped bringing the presence of God to Jerusalem. You know, I've seen that happen in a lot of lives. I've seen people that were trying to get close to God and worshiping God, but I've seen anger get a root in their heart. And suddenly, they no longer feel the presence of God. Suddenly, they're not pursuing God. Suddenly, they're not experiencing God in the same way, because when you allow anger to fester in your heart, when someone has hurt you and you become angry at them, or you become angry at God, or angry at your boss, or angry at an ex-spouse that's hurt you, or a son or daughter, or angry at the world, then suddenly that anger starts to repulse and push away the very presence of God that needs to be with you. Listen, if you're an angry person today, living in undealt with anger, you are not experiencing the presence of God on a regular, day-to-day way in your life if you've allowed anger to saturate your heart. You're pushing the presence of God away. You know, anger has a powerful thing in our lives, a powerful grip. I've seen people get angry at someone in the church. Well, this person said this about me, and I didn't like it. And then we got together, and we tried to deal with it, and we got into a big fight, and suddenly they leave for a while because they're really mad at that person. And before they know it, they're mad at all of that person's friends, and then they're mad at the church, and then they're mad at all Christians in general, and they're mad at Christianity, and they're mad at God. And everybody's a hypocrite, and everybody doesn't really follow God, and nobody's really living for God. And because they've allowed anger, they stop reading their Bible, they stop worshiping, they stop pursuing God. And you run into them years later, and there's a dryness and a distance from God. Why? Because they allowed anger to push them away from the things of God. David allowed fear and anger. You ever felt that? God, why are you doing this? I don't understand why you let that happen to this person that I loved. That seems unfair. And so he allowed anger and fear to paralyze him and keep him from pursuing God. You know, I believe that David really wanted God, but he was afraid to get too close to God. Because the Bible tells us that David instead, he took the Ark of the Covenant and he said, I'm not taking it to my house. And so he found a house of someone that was close nearby, the house of Obed-Edom, the Gittite. And it tells us in verse 11, the Ark of the Lord remained in the house of Obed-Edom, the Gittite, for 3 months, and the Lord blessed him and his entire household. There are times when we want the presence of God. There's a longing for it. We want it, but we're afraid to get too close to God because we don't know what God's going to ask from us or change us or do to our life.
0: There's more on learning about the presence of God in just a minute. You're listening to Bold Steps with Mark Jobe. And to all of our listeners, we want to say thank you. Thank you for listening. And thank you for letting us know you're listening and the incredible messages and letters that we received.
1: Yeah, in fact, Wayne, we have a letter here from a woman named Christina. It just touched our heart, and I think it's worth reading. And I'm going to ask Judy, our executive producer, to read this letter.
2: She writes, Pastor Mark, when I was young, we attended church every Sunday. My parents divorced, and my mother no longer went. For years, I carried a Bible that I never opened. I married a non-believer who made me question God's existence. I drove my 2 children to hang out with my friends every Wednesday, but never joined them. At 34, I went through a divorce, being told it was my fault. I immediately lost myself. I went through 30 days without eating or sleeping, lost my job, and the only drive I had was for my children. He began using my oldest against me. I fought as hard as I could to open the eyes of my daughter, with my family and friends telling me to let her go. Extremely underweight, stressed to the max, and trying to fight the depression I fell into, I finally listened to my friends and family and let her go. My weight started rising, and I started to get back on my feet, but carried hate and negativity with me. 3 years after my divorce, I was driving home, scanning the radio stations, and came upon one of your sermons, and it changed my life. I came home and found your Bold Steps podcast and began listening, relating to every message you sent. I started letting the hatred go, realizing God had this plan for me. I gave myself to the Lord and placed my life in His hands. I've lost the stress, and I've gotten my patience back. I've let the negative side go and have become calm again when things go wrong. I still have a long way to go to get beyond where I've been, and I still have financial baggage, but I'm headed in the right direction to overcome this struggle. And it's because of you, Pastor Job, and the team behind you that have helped me find God again. Thank you all so much for getting me off the hamster wheel I've been on for so long. I want you to know that you're not just helping me, but for every day I'm on my way to prison where I work as a correction officer, I listen to the message you give me and carry that message with me to the 124 gentlemen that I strive every day to help see that the past doesn't define them. Again, thank you all for leading me back to God. Thank you, Christina.
3: Christina, that brings tears to my eyes to just hear your story.
0: Amazing.
3: And I want to say, Christina, you're not alone. And I love the fact that you're starting to realize that your past may describe your struggle, but your past doesn't define you. It's God's speaking over you, His plan for your life that defines you. Thank you, Christina, for sharing so vulnerably your story.
0: Indeed.
3: God bless you.
0: And thank you, Judy, for sharing Christina's story with us. You know, we love receiving questions from our listeners so we can address the main topics and issues that are on your mind. And Mark, here's a question we received from a listener named George. He says, you said God does not tempt, but Jesus taught us the Lord's Prayer. And in it says, lead me not into temptation, but deliver me from evil. What is that all about?
3: That's a great question. You know, in Matthew chapter 6, 13, we are taught to pray this, lead us not into temptation, but deliver us from evil. And I want to let you know, George, the Bible is clear in James chapter 1, verse 13. It says, let no one say when he is tempted, I'm being tempted by God. For God cannot be tempted with evil, and He Himself tempts no one. So, Scripture's clear that God is not the one luring us to evil. He's not the one trying to tempt us. So, if He's not the one that tempts us, what exactly is Jesus teaching us to pray? Mm-hmm. Well, Jesus was led by the Spirit into the wilderness to be tempted by the devil in Matthew chapter 4, verse 1. So, God can lead us to areas where He knows we're going to be tempted, but this is a prayer of deliverance. This is like, God, temptation's all around me. Rescue me from temptation that would suck me into it. So, Lord, do not lead me into temptation that would suck me in. It's a prayer of saying, help me, God, mm-hmm. deliver me, break the schemes of the enemy. God doesn't tempt us, but God can steer us away from areas in which we would be more prone to fall into temptation.
0: Excellent. That's very helpful. Thank you, Mark. And thank you, George, for the question. Judy, you're still with us in the studio. We love to get these questions, but how do listeners contact us?
2: Well, it's really easy. They just have to go to boldsteps.org. That's our website. And you're going to see an option like the hamburger lines where you just tap on that or click on that, I should say. And you'll have an option to choose, ask a question.
0: Good.
2: So you just click on that and right away, there's a field there for you to enter in your question, your name. And we'll then add that to our pool of questions and you might be heard on the radio.
0: Yeah.
2: So
0: we read every comment, every question.
2: We sure do.
0: And
2: we love hearing from our listeners.
0: Right. Thank you, Judy. Let's go back to Mark's message now today. It's called Taking the Presence of God with Us on Bold Steps.
1: Some of you here have felt that. You want to get close to God. You want the blessing of God. Something inside of you says, yeah, I want to be closer to God. But then you're afraid. If I get too close, what's God going to do? What's He going to ask of me? How is He going to want to change my life? It's kind of like, well, we all have those feelings. We want to get, we like something, but we don't want to get too close. My wife is very afraid of heights. She does not like heights at all. If we go to a place where there's a balcony, she'll stay near the window at the back, but will not get close to the edge. I, on the other hand, have almost no fear of heights. So I like heights. And so when you get my wife and I together, of course, I need to, you know, egg her on a little bit. And I remember recently we were at a place where there was a long, long cliff, and down at the bottom there was a beautiful ocean, but it was hundreds of feet down. And I went over to the cliff and kind of leaned over a little bit, and she says, don't do that. And I said, wow, this is a beautiful view. And I said, come here. And she said, no, it's good from here. I kind of see it. I said, come on, just right here. Just, you're not going to fall. There's railings here. Come on. No, I see it very well from here, she told me. And I said, but this is, you can't quite see the view when you're standing back there. She said, no, I'm afraid. I want to see the view, but I don't want to get close. So here's my cell phone. Take a picture. And many of us are that way. We want to get close, but we're afraid. What's God going to ask of us? What's God going to do? If I get too close to God, is there going to be expectation on my life? Is there something that he's going to do in my life that I'm not going to be happy with? And so David both desired the presence of God, but David was afraid of the presence of God at the same time. And so he said, I want to take the ark, and let's take it to the house of Obed-Edom. And the Bible says that the ark of the Lord remained in the house of Obed-Edom the Gittite for 3 months. Now, I think that David kept watching to see if Obed's kids were going to die, or if he was going to be struck by lightning, or something bad was going to happen to Obed's life. And so he kept getting reports. Is anything bad with Obed? But here's the thing. If you make room for the presence of God in your life the right way, the presence of God generates blessing. And so David started getting reports. Guess what? Obed's house is doing great. Man, it looks like his kids are getting stronger by the day. They're not even taking whey protein and they're getting muscular, his boys. His wheat fields are growing stronger than any others. His cows are getting fatter than any others. I mean, his house is full of joy. There seems to be a brightness about it. There seems to be something has changed in Obed-Edom's house. It seems like everything he does prospers. His negotiations are doing well. His farm is increasing. His wife is happy. His kids are doing well in school. They're getting better grades than they've ever gotten before. I mean, something has happened at Obed-Edom's house, the favor of God. You see, when you welcome the presence of God, it starts to change how your household is. And so David wanted the blessing of God, and sometimes that's what draws us to God. You know, some certain people that look at your life and they want what you have, but they don't want the God you have. They just want the repercussions of the God that you have, but not the relationship with God. Someone may be around you, and you know, since you've come to Jesus, God has turned your marriage around and you guys are doing well, and they ask you, hey, you know, I love how your marriage is. How do you do it? And you start saying, well, you know, before I came to Christ, I came to Christ. He's turned me around. No, don't talk to me about Jesus and Christ, but I want to talk to you about your marriage. And you say, well, you know, since I came to Christ, I've learned how to forget. No, I don't want to hear about Christ. I want to hear about your marriage. What they don't understand is that the overflow of our relationship with God affects every area of our life, and you can't get the blessing without getting the Jesus. They come hand in hand. And so David started watching the house of Obed-Edom, and for 3 months, and it says, and the Lord blessed him and his entire household. So finally, David, after seeing the blessing, said, hey, I want the presence of God in my house. And I was thinking about that for a minute, and I was asking myself, well, how do we really make room for the presence of God in our house? I believe that you make room for the presence of God in your house by making your house a place that welcomes His presence.
0: And we'll continue with the third and final part of this message next time here on Bold Steps with Mark Jobe. It's titled Taking the Presence of God with Us, and it comes from our current series called Amplify. 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Just go to boldsteps.org. And while you're there, be sure to check out all of the faith-building resources and opportunities we have available, like this month's edition of our Bold Step gift. It's titled Strong in Battle, and joining us for a sneak preview of this timely book is the author, Mark, Susie Larson.
1: You know, Susie, one phrase you use in Strong in Battle has really stuck with me. The idea of being calm, confident conqueror. In a world that feels so chaotic, uncertain, that sounds exactly like what we need,
3: right?
1: Doesn't it?
3: Yeah.
1: Susie, what does it look like practically to cultivate that kind of expectancy and confidence, even in the middle of the battle?
4: You know, we follow Jesus and He leads so well. And as you're asking this question, I'm right away thinking of the story when He had the disciples get in the boat and go out into a storm. And I don't know if you've ever felt that way where you're like, I'm on your heels, I'm following you. And here I find myself in a storm, but nothing with Jesus is happenstance. And I believe in that story, He was modeling two very important things for them. And it was rest and authority, because first He fell asleep. He was asleep to such a degree that they actually had to wake Him up in the storm, you know, and they're asking, don't you care? And He's asking, where's your faith? And then He rises up and He takes authority over the storm. And then their question is, who is this man? The authority that we have to stand in Christ when the enemy rages against us, the call to rest in the middle of the storm, to me, is its own act of warfare. And these men needed this, because when they got to the other side of the lake, they were facing really intense ministry, a demoniac and other things, great opposition. So for me, we find ourselves in a cultural storm. We are not here by surprise. God, you know, didn't just look the other way and we find ourselves in trouble. He anointed and appointed us to live and breathe on the earth for such a time as this. So I think as the storms are swirling around us, He wants to teach us on deeper levels to be a calm, confident conqueror. We have to first and foremost be in Christ. And to be in Christ, we can find that sweet spot in the middle of the storm where we truly go, Lord, more is on your shoulders than on mine. I'm going to rest in you. That is sometimes my highest offering and my greatest form of warfare. But then I'm going to discern the ways the enemy's stealing from me, lying to me, and I'm going to rise up in my authority and take authority over the enemy. I believe, in my experience, that is really how we learn to respond to God and not react to the storm.
0: 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And boy, this one really fits in nicely, Mark, doesn't it?
1: I love it. And that image of calm, confident, with authority in the midst of the battle. Love that image, Susie.
0: 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Well, next week, we'll begin the third and final part of this message titled Taking the Presence of God with Us. So make plans to join us then. I'm Wayne Shepherd signing off. We'll see you then on Monday right here on Bold Steps with Mark Jobe. 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
6: The prophet Jeremiah wrote, "The harvest is past, the summer is ended, and we are not saved." I'm Willie Jordan of Fred Jordan Mission. Let's take three. This scripture always brings me to tears. I think of all the people we've shared the gospel with since 1944, here on the streets of Skid Row in downtown Los Angeles. And I wonder, did they miss their season to seek salvation? Recently, a friend asked what I was praying for God to do in the summer months here at the mission, and I immediately responded, "Summer is the season for salvation on Skid Row." A terrible shadow of evil has swept over America's inner cities. Drugs are sold and used in broad daylight. Prostitution is blatant. Physical and sexual abuse of women is vicious and horrifying. Murders are commonplace. Mothers and their children are routinely abandoned by the men who promise to love and protect them. Ecclesiastes 3:1 reads, "To everything there is a season." Please pray for God's power and protection as we share the life-changing gospel of Jesus Christ. 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Or write to me here at the mission, Willie Jordan, Post Office Box 12345, Covina, California, 91722. And watch Fred Jordan Mission every Sunday morning, 8 a.m., KCOP TV, Channel 13. 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I'm Willie Jordan. 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
9: Ephesians is all about God's new society. We call it the church, but it was a revolutionary concept back then, especially among Jewish people. That God would take Jews and non-Jews and place them in the same group tear down the barriers, tear down the walls of division, and make one new society. Now, Ephesus was an ancient city. It was an ancient Greek city before it was taken over by the Romans. Alexander the Great, way back when, liberated the city of Ephesus. Later on, it was given over to the Romans. It's an ancient city. And so Paul writes to believers in an ancient city, telling them they're a new society. New society, a new group of people, new way of life, new relationships, new standards, new values, and a new family. A new family. A couple weeks ago after church, we were talking with a small group, and this one young gal said, "I love coming to church. I love coming here." And I said, "Well, we share that in common. So do I. I've been here a long time, and I still love being here." And one thing I noticed when I first became a believer, I had this sentiment that this was my new family. I loved the family I grew up with, but there was tension growing up in my family. In a spiritual level. And when I got around fellow believers, we just tracked at a whole new level. And I felt more at home among my spiritual family at that time than even my physical family, mom and dad and brothers. And so Paul is painting this beautiful picture. He calls it the body of Christ in some of these chapters. But we're a new society, God's new family. God's forever family. But first, we have to know who we are, our identity, our spiritual identity. We are in Christ, a phrase Paul uses some 240 times in the New Testament, about 40 or 50 times in the book of Ephesians alone. We are in Christ. That's our identity. We need to know who we are. We need to know what we have. And so the wealth of the believer, as we've told you before, is the first couple of chapters. So we need to know who we are, what we have, and then, based on that, what we are to do with what we have and who we are. So we have doctrine and duty. That's how the book is divided, we've told you. The wealth, the walk, and the warfare of the believer neatly divides the book of Ephesians. Or doctrine, duty, and difficulty. Doctrine, who we are, what we have. Duty, what we do with what we have and who we are. Difficulty, the warfare of the believer. You need to learn how to fight and how to win spiritually, victoriously in the spirit. Well, chapter 4 brought us to that second division. If you remember, the walk of the believer. So chapter four, verse one begins with the idea that we should walk worthy of the calling with which we are called. And we told you last time and the time before that walk worthy means to weigh as much, that one side of the scale will equal the other side of the scale. So on one side of the scale, the name Christian, followers of Christ, that's a lofty calling. On the other side of the scales, our walk, our behavior, our lifestyle, though it will never be perfect, no, though it will never match up on our best day to that of Christ. He is our example. We should be following him. We should be, as we'll see in a moment, imitating him. And when we do that, by God's grace, our lifestyle is worthy of our calling. So the theme of chapter 4 and the theme of chapter 5 is our walk. He says you should walk worthy. Then he describes what a worthy walk is. A worthy walk is a walk in humility. Remember verse 2 of chapter 4? With all lowliness and gentleness, etc. Also, it's a walk in unity. Verse 3, endeavoring to keep the unity of the Spirit in the bond of peace. There's one body, one spirit, etc., etc. So it's a walk in humility, a walk in unity. It's also a walk in variety. or you could call it diversity or individuality, that we all have individual callings and gifts that when put together in the large pot of the body of Christ, the church, it builds one another up. So he begins in verse 7 of chapter 4. To each one, grace was given according to the measure of Christ's gift. And he lists different gifts that are used in the body of Christ. So a worthy walk is a walk in humility. It is a walk in unity. It is a walk in variety. Also, it's a walk in purity, we discovered last week, beginning in verse 17 of chapter 4. This I say, therefore, and testify in the Lord that you should no longer walk as the rest of the unbelievers, the Gentiles, walk in the futility of their minds, etc. Don't live like that. You've been transformed. Live like this. Now he continues the thought of the worthy walk. And in chapter 5, the theme is, at least in the first few verses, a worthy walk is a walk in charity or a walk in love. And chapter 5, verse 1, is a beautiful, I would even call it a summary verse of all of the different kinds of descriptions of the walk, humility and purity, etc., etc. It all sums up very nicely in verse 1 of chapter 5, therefore, be imitators of God as dear children. You want to know how to walk? Walk like Jesus walked. Oh, I could never do that. Okay, I get that, but let him be your model. Imitate him, copy him. You remember when your son or daughter was quite young, I hope, when they did this, would copy everything that you would do. Sometimes they do that just for a joke. You know, you lift your hand, they lift their hand. You turn this way, they turn this way. You say something, they say something. It can be irritating. But, you know, they say that imitation is the sincerest form of flattery. Imitate God. And that theme, that sort of a principal theme throughout the scripture. We have even seen it in our last study last Wednesday night. Look at the very last verse of chapter 4. And be kind to one another, tender-hearted, forgiving one another, here it is, even as God in Christ forgave you. He did it, now you do it. You imitate what he has done. Be like him. Be imitators of God as dear children. This idea of imitation, as I said, runs throughout the scripture. All the way back in Leviticus, God said, be holy because I am holy. Like father, like son. Like father, like daughter. Imitate what you see, what you know to be true of God. Therefore, and that sums up the walk, be imitators of God as dear children. And now is the walk in charity. Walk in love, verse 2. Walk in love as Christ also has loved us and given himself for us as an offering and a sacrifice to God for a sweet smelling aroma. Walk in love. Love is a mega theme in our culture, has been for a long time. Books are written about love, poems written about love, songs written about love, movies have the theme of love. And yet, though it is a common refrain in our culture and has been for some time, what I see it as is a longing to experience the true love that the world wants but still can't find. Because as I look at the movies that describe love stories, I see a perversion of true love. And something they would love to experience, but they haven't quite. So they reduce pure love down to more of a base lust. I want you. And even the phrase making love doesn't have any idea of sacrifice and reciprocation of value as much as just the basic sexual act, Hollywood has done that. I remember years ago, Josh McDowell telling me that most of the people he meets and has met in his life have two basic fears. Fear number one is they'll never be loved completely for who they are. And fear number two, that they'll never be able to give authentic love to another person. And he said, what happens is with those fears, people will replace that with a very subservient, very subpar, suboptimal replacement for true love.
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9: So the world will cry out and clamor for love. But when you come to Christ and you realize, I don't deserve his love, but he loves me anyway. He values me. He makes me his son. He makes me his daughter. He forgives my past. He is gracious to me. I don't deserve it, but he lavishes benefits on me. It's a whole, man, I remember that when I discovered that, it set me free to be able to love people unconditionally, sacrificially. The love of God is shed abroad in our hearts, the Bible tells us. So walk in love as Christ has loved us and given himself for us, an offering, a sacrifice to God for a sweet, smelling aroma. Now here is Paul writing to the Ephesians about the wealth, the walk, and the warfare of the believer. And when he comes to the walk and he describes the worthy walk in terms of humility, in terms of unity, in terms of variety and purity, and now charity, I find it interesting that after Paul founded the church and went on, he was, of course, finally executed. He was 58 years old when he had his head chopped off of his body in Rome, or outside the city of Rome. And the city of Ephesus had several different pastors, one of whom was the Apostle John. And John became the pastor of Ephesus. He was then taken away to Patmos. When he was about 95 years of age, he was still alive. He survived Patmos, was, history says, brought back to Ephesus, where he spent his final years. And he was known as the Apostle of Love because the older he got, of course, the older you get, the more limited you are in your faculties and abilities to do anything and everything in life. And so John would often just be taken into the congregation and sort of propped up and even lifted up above the people so that they could hear his now soft elderly voice. And he would be lifted up and people would be listening to this aged, venerable, legendary apostle. And he would simply say, little children, love one another. That was it. That's all he could get out. Little children, love one another. Next week, they bring him into church and they'd have their service. They'd lift John up again and John would say, little children, love one another. And they did this for a while until somebody just said, you know, you keep saying the same thing over and over again. You got anything else for us? And he said, here's why. It is the Lord's command. And if this only be done, it is enough. If all you ever manage to do is to love one another, everything else will take care of itself. Love one another. So I find it interesting, not John, but Paul says, walk in love just as Christ loved. Now, speaking of John, listen to the words of the pastor of Ephesus, John the Apostle, in 1 John chapter 4, and they'll tie it neatly together. This is John. Beloved, let us love one another, for love is of God, and everyone who loves is born of God and knows God. He who does not love doesn't know God, for God is love. In this, the love of God was manifested toward us, that God has sent his only begotten Son into the world that we might live through him. Same thought as Paul. In this is love, not that we love God, but that he loved us and sent his Son to be the propitiation for our sins. Beloved, if God so loved us, we ought also to love one another. So this blessed church of Ephesus, getting as their pastoral lineup, how's this? The Apostle Paul, Timothy, John, then Polycarp, if you know your church history, also a heavyweight. Boy, they had it made. Go over to Ephesus today, though. It's just ruins. It's completely taken over by Islam. Good luck finding a church. So Jesus will later on write a little postcard in the book of Revelation written by John, but it's inspired by God, to the church of Ephesus, saying, you've left your first love. You don't love me as much as you did at the first. And so when we truly love him, we'll love one another, and God will preserve that fellowship. So they eventually did go awry, but for the time being, he writes, walk in love as Christ has loved us and given himself. But now he pivots a bit and he gives us a list of activities, a list of sins that will stop the flow of true love. These will bottleneck the flow of love in any group, in any relationship. But fornication, sex before marriage, outside of marriage, all uncleanness, perverse sensuality, or covetousness, wanting what you don't have. And uncleanness or covetousness, let it not even be named among you as is fitting for saints. Neither filthiness nor foolish talking. Interesting word. It's the word moros. We get the word moron from it. And the idea is stupid talking. Foolish talking is probably a little more palatable for most of our ears. Nor coarse jesting means double entendre. It's taking something simple that you hear and making it have an overtone of something sensual. Coarse jesting, which are not fitting, but rather, this is what is fitting, the giving of thanks. If you have something to say, let it be good. Let it be thankful. Let it be pleasant. Let it be edifying. Not coarse. Not blasphemous. Not idolatrous. Not covetous. But the giving of thanks. Now, there are, in the New Testament, three different lists like this. Lists of sins. That go against the spirit, the bottleneck, the flow of love. One is found in the book of Galatians, chapter 5. One is found in the book of, or Galatians 6, here and in 1 Corinthians, Galatians 5, 1 Corinthians 6, and here. Those are the three lists. They're very, very similar. For this you know, verse 5, that no fornicator, unclean person, or covetous man, notice this, who is an idolater. He puts covetousness in the same category as idolatry. Why? Because you are elevating materialism over God. No fornicator, unclean person, nor covetous man who is an idolater has any inheritance in the kingdom of Christ and God. Those are some tough words. Now be careful, because what I read just described a lot of our past lives. But that's the key word, past lives, not our present life. Paul wrote to the Corinthians, and such were some of you, not are some of you. This isn't something you continually practice. So the idea here is this: an unrepentant, continual behavior, lifestyle of disobedience in these areas. Don't be deceived, he says in verse 6. Let no one deceive you with empty words, for because of these things, the wrath of God comes upon the sons of disobedience. Don't let somebody come and say, oh, well, you know, a lot of people do it. It's normal in culture, normal in society. Don't let anybody deceive you. God's standard is God's standard, hasn't changed. Therefore, do not be partakers with them. So, we're to walk in humility, walk in unity, walk in variety, walk in purity, walk in charity. Now in verse 8, we're to walk in the light, as we are told. We might, you know, to sort of keep the fancy little name thing going on, we are to walk in incorruptibility. That's sort of the idea of walking in the light rather than in darkness. Verse 4, for you were once darkness, but now you are light in the Lord. Walk, live, order your behavior, your steps. Walk as children of the light. For the fruit of the Spirit is in all goodness, righteousness, and truth, finding out what is acceptable to the Lord. When you were saved, whatever day, whatever evening, whatever moment that was, whatever church service or prayer you said that was a prayer of faith, the moment you took that step of faith, you, in effect, walked out of the realm of darkness and you stepped into the light. And so the idea of walking in the light, incorruptibility. Now, in 2 Corinthians chapter 4, let me read this to you. I'm finding parallel passages to all these. Paul writes this, 2 Corinthians 4, verse 3, even if our gospel is veiled, it's veiled to those who are perishing, whose minds the God of this age has blinded, who do not believe, lest the light of the gospel of the glory of Christ, who is the image of God, should shine on them. For we do not preach ourselves, but Christ Jesus, the Lord, and ourselves your bondservants for Jesus' sake. For it is the God who commanded light to shine out of darkness, who has shone in our hearts to give the light of the knowledge of the glory of God in the face of Jesus Christ. We're to walk in the light.
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1: 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Stay with us for Focus on the Family with Jim Daly in just a few minutes. But before we do that, I do want to let you know I just checked out the Garden Grove Strawberry Festival's Facebook page. Now, as you know, there is a situation with a toxic leak going on in Garden Grove that is being dealt with as I speak. But I do want to let you know that they did update their website for the Garden Grove Strawberry Festival. And they say, you know, sadly, tomorrow's parade has been canceled. We're very disappointed. We look forward to it every year. And our my esteemed colleague, I do want to let you know, I just checked out the Garden Grove Strawberry Festival's Facebook page. Now, as you know, there is a situation with a toxic leak going on in Garden Grove that is being dealt with as I speak. But I do want to let you know that they did update their website for the Garden Grove Strawberry Festival. And they say, you know, sadly, tomorrow's parade has been canceled. We're very disappointed. We look forward to it every year. And our my esteemed colleague,

0: So that's the bad news. The good news is, as of this moment, the festival is open. So they're going to still do it. Okay, so that's going to be going on today and scheduled for tomorrow, Sunday and Monday. So just so you know, the Garden Grove Strawberry Festival, as of this moment, is still open. So you can go down and enjoy all the stuff that's going on down there. That was as of 54 minutes ago on their Facebook page. So you can get information if you would like to go to Garden Grove Strawberry Festival's Facebook page. You can check that out as well. And we do information about the general information about the Garden Grove Strawberry Festival at kwave.com. But yeah, be safe as you go down there and just have a wonderful weekend and wonderful and safe weekend, whatever you do this weekend. And stay with us on K-Wave. 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

0: 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Here at Wits End asking the question, if a duck flies, why is a chicken?
1: Hello, Jimmy?
0: Yes, you're on the air.
1: I just wanted to say that I think your show is great.
0: Is that G-R-A-T-E great or G-R-E-A-T great?
1: Well, huh?
0: Let me guess. You're an English teacher, right? I know what kind of people listen to this show. The kind who are a couple of tacos short of a fiesta platter. What does your father do?
2: He's a door-to-door salesman.
0: Really? Does he sell, like, doors?
2: No.
0: Because that would make him a door-to-door salesman. And getting customers would be real easy. Because all he has to do is walk up to a house, knock, and if he doesn't hear anything, then he knows he's made a sale. You all have a couple of hens left out in the yard.
2: We went to Washington.
0: Really? Why?
2: For a vacation. We were tourists.
0: Tourists? Ha! You mean people who travel thousands of miles to take pictures of themselves standing beside their cars? You're the kind of people who take an IQ test and forget to write your names! And you're my type of people. Join the ranks of Jimmyites. 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
3: Well, that's my demonstration tape. What'd you think, guys?
4: I feel the technical quality is superb.
3: You ought to, Eugene. You produced it.
5: Really? Well, that was a very nice job, Eugene.
4: Thank you, Mr. Whitaker. But as I've mentioned before, there is an aspect that still mystifies me.
5: And what's that, Eugene?
4: Why do people want to call in just to be teased?
3: Because it's entertaining. They're being noticed. All those callers can now say they were teased on my show. It's a sign of popularity. A status symbol.
4: Ah.
5: You understand now, Eugene?
4: Not at all.
3: What do you think, Mr. Whitaker?
5: Well, I thought the tape was very amusing, Jimmy.
3: Amusing?
5: Well, pretty funny.
3: That's better.
5: I do have a bit of concern, though.
3: What do you mean, concern?
5: Well, I think sometimes you get a little close to the edge. Your banter comes awfully close to being insults. You gotta be careful what you say, Jimmy. You could hurt somebody's feelings. You understand?
3: Sure, Mr. Whitaker. I understand. Well, I better go.
5: Well, where are you going?
3: Oh, didn't I tell you? The reason I had the tape made is because I've got an appointment with Crying Brian Dern.
4: Who?
3: The most popular talk jock at Odyssey 105 Radio. He's going to give me an evaluation of my program.
5: Oh, well, that sounds exciting. Let us know how it turns out.
3: I will. See you later.
5: Bye, Jimmy.
4: Goodbye. Very enterprising young man.
5: He certainly is. Oh, speaking of enterprising, Eugene, I have an errand I need you to run for me.
4: My bicycle and myself are at your disposal.
5: Well, you won't be able to use your bike for this one. I need you to go to the Riley Farm.
4: Oh, the Riley Farm?
5: Yep. Tom has some watermelons for us. You can't carry them on your bike. You'll have to drive.
4: Drive?
5: Uh-huh. You know how to get out there, don't you?
4: Oh, yes, sir.
5: Good. Well, here are the keys to the truck. Tom's expecting you. Well, what's the matter?
4: Mr. Whitaker, I'm afraid I cannot comply with your request.
5: You mean you won't do it?
4: No, sir. I mean, I can't do it. At least not legally.
5: Eugene, what are you talking about?
4: Well, this is rather embarrassing to admit, Mr. Whitaker, but I don't have a driver's license.
5: You don't have a driver's license?
4: Please, Mr. Whitaker, lower your vocal amplification. This is not information I wish to share with the world at large.
5: Oh, well, I'm sorry, Eugene, but you know, this is quite a surprise. I mean, you are in college, after all.
4: Which is one of the reasons why I lack a license. My studies have always been so demanding, I simply haven't had the time to pursue many of the areas of daily convenience. Bicycling is also far more environmentally and physically advantageous, you know.
5: Cars may cause a lot of pollution, but they're also something of a necessity these days.
4: Evidently.
5: Well, you should consider getting your license. Doesn't take long, and you'd be helping me out.
4: Well, what's involved?
5: There's a brief written exam and a road test. There's really nothing to it. Should be a breeze for you.
4: Very well, then. I shall pursue it. May I take the rest of the afternoon to do so?
5: Oh, well, I guess I can send Connie out to Tom's when she comes in. Sure, Eugene. Go get him.
4: Thank you, Mr. Whitaker.

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1: That's it, Mr. Dern. What do you think?
2: Well...
1: It's all right. You should be brutal with me. Don't spare me because I'm young. I can take it.
2: Oh, I don't think you're going to have to take anything. I liked it.
1: You did?
2: Yeah. On the whole, I thought it was pretty good, but...
1: But what?
2: Well, there are a few technical problems. You know the mic placement? You should try to put it so you're sort of talking past it instead of right into it.
1: Past it. Okay, what else?
2: Well, you might also want to take it easy on the effects. People want to hear you, not a bunch of crazy sounds.
1: Take it easy on crazy sounds.
2: Yeah. And...
1: And what?
2: Well, in my opinion, your main problem is you're a little too conservative in places, you know?
1: Conservative?
2: Yeah. I mean, you're funny, but, well, you don't move in for the kill often enough.
1: Move in for the kill. What do you mean?
2: Well, for instance, that spelling thing you did with great and great. Did you do anything more after that?
1: Well, no, that was pretty much the end.
2: Well, see, you should have kept going. Start ranting and raving about the lack of quality education and teachers in the public schools. And that thing about Washington, a perfect opportunity to rip those bozos apart. People love it when you go crazy. What you got here are great beginnings, but you gotta follow through.
1: Oh, what else?
2: I can't give away all my secrets.
1: Oh, please. I want to learn. Just one more. Please.
2: Well, all right. I'll give you a surefire laugh-getter. Whenever you can, record people without them knowing it.
1: I tried that, but I really didn't get anything all that good.
2: No. You don't stop there. After you record them, you cut the tape into clips, like you did on your demo. Now, that way, by asking the right questions, you can make them say whatever you want them to say.
1: Oh.
2: What's the matter?
1: Well, I was just thinking that when you do that, won't people be insulted?
2: Insulted? You see those bags over in the corner?
1: Yeah.
2: That's mail from listeners I've insulted. They love it. That's why we're on the air.
1: Wow, but don't you get any bad mail?
2: Yeah, for one or two people who are really uptight or who have no sense of humor, but I never worry about them. For one thing, there aren't many of them, thank goodness. And for another thing, well, we're only kidding around, right?
1: Yeah. Yeah, right.
2: Sure we are. This is all in fun, you know? I mean, if they can't take a joke, forget them.
1: Yeah, forget them. That's great, Mr. Dern. Thanks.
2: Glad to be of service, Jimmy. I think you've got the makings of a first-rate broadcaster. If you keep practicing.
1: Really? Wow! Would it be okay if I played you my new and improved demo? Once I make it, that is.
2: Absolutely. You come in anytime.
1: Great. Well, I guess I better go. Thanks again.
2: You're welcome. And hey, keep those ears tuned.
1: Right. Bye.
2: Bye. So much for public relations.

0: Well, hi there, Jimmy.
1: Hi, Mr. Whitaker.
0: See, you got your tape deck with you again.
1: Yep.
0: You do realize it's running, don't you?
1: Oh, yeah. You never can tell when a good soundbite will come up.
0: Well, that's true, but you may spend a fortune in batteries waiting for one.
1: I never thought of that. Maybe I better turn it off.
0: Good idea. So, how'd your meeting go yesterday?
1: Fantastic. Mr. Dern liked my tape. He said I have the makings of a first-rate broadcaster. I've just got to keep on practicing.
0: Well, that's wonderful, Jimmy. Congratulations.
1: He even gave me some ideas on how to make my show better and funnier.
0: Well, did one of them include running your tape player all the time?
1: No, that was my own innovation. I'm going to use his ideas, though.
0: Well, I can't wait to hear them.
1: You will. He also gave me some suggestions on how to improve the technical quality of the recording.
0: Oh, that was nice of him.
1: Yeah. So, I need to talk to Eugene. Do you know where he is?
0: Well,
2: Mr. Whitaker!
0: I think that's him now.
2: Mr. Whitaker? Mr. Whitaker.
1: Hi, Eugene.
2: Oh, hello.
1: I needed to talk to you about...
2: Would you pardon me for just one moment, please? Mr. Whitaker, might I have a moment or two of your time?
0: Eugene, I think Jimmy has something he wants to talk to you about.
2: Huh? Oh, I'm sorry, young Barclay. Could it wait until I've talked with Mr. Whitaker? I have something rather urgent to discuss with him.
0: Urgent?
1: Urgent?
2: Urgent!
1: Urgent. Sure, Eugene. Go right ahead.
2: Mr. Whitaker?
0: All right, come on in the kitchen, Eugene.
2: Thank you. If you'll excuse us, Jimmy.
1: No problem. looks like a good opportunity to use the surefire laugh getter. Well, little tape tech, it's time to go to work.
2: It's absolutely incredible, Mr. Whitaker. Unbelievable. I cannot believe that occurred.
0: No, just calm down and tell me what the problem is.
2: I have no driver's license.
0: Well, didn't you take the test?
2: Of course I took the test.
0: So what happened?
2: I failed it.
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0: we drive on a parkway and park on a driveway, huh? Huh? And another thing, why do they call it a boxing ring when it's square? Huh? Huh? Questions for you to ponder while we take a break. This is the Jimmy Barkley Show here on KYDS Kids Radio.
1: Well, Jimmy certainly sounds like he's in top form today.
2: Indeed, Mr. Whitaker. Everyone appears to be enjoying him greatly.
1: Yes, I have to admit I was kind of concerned when he went to see that Dern fellow.
2: I beg your pardon?
1: You know, crying Brian Dern, remember?
2: Oh, yes. Well, understandable. From what I gather, he doesn't exactly have a pristine reputation.
1: No, but it seems he's helped Jimmy. Just goes to show you that you shouldn't judge people, huh?
2: No, sir. Speaking of rendering assistance to those in need, I'd like to thank you for supporting me yesterday during my crisis.
1: Well, you're welcome, Eugene. Like I said, I really don't think it's anything to get upset about. It's happened to a lot of people.
2: But not to me. Not ever. That's why it was such a shock. Anyway, I want you to know that I appreciate your confidentiality.
3: Think nothing of it.
2: Well, it seems we are in need of some fresh glasses. I shall retrieve them post-haste.
1: Thank you, Eugene. Oh, and you better bring some spoons out while you're at it.
2: As you wish.
0: We're back. This is Jimmy Barkley and the Jimmy Barkley Show here on KYDS Kids Radio. And today, I'm starting a brand new feature. It's called Secret, Secret, I've Got a Secret.
1: I wonder what this is all about.
0: And to kick off our first edition, our microphones caught up with one of the most popular persons here at Wits End, that main tower of brain power, Eugene Meltzner.
1: Eugene?
0: So tell us, Eugene, what is your secret?
4: I have no driver's license.
5: What?
0: Oh, Eugene, no. You have no license, and you're in college. I'm sure we're all wondering the same thing as Mr. Whitaker.
6: Didn't you take the test?
0: Well, Eugene, how about it?
4: Of course I took the test.
6: So, what happened?
0: Yeah?
4: I flunked it.
2: Mr. Whitaker, what is going on?
1: I don't know, but I can tell you what's going off, and right now. Excuse me.
0: Degrees and encyclopedic knowledge. The keeper of facts and figures. In short, the smartest guy in Odyssey flunked your driver's test.
4: I flunked it.
0: Shocking, shocking, shocking. Absolutely shocking. You know, it's amazing the things you hear when you... Hey, it looks like we have a guest. Mr. John Avery. Hey!
7: Due to circumstances beyond his control, the rest of the Jimmy Barkley Show will not be heard today.
0: Not be heard? You're turning me off. But, Mr. Whitaker...
1: I can't believe it. I just can't believe it.
0: But Mr. Whitaker...
1: I can't believe that you would do such a thing, especially after I expressly told you to be careful about what you say. Do you remember me telling you that? Do you?
0: Yes.
1: Then why'd you go ahead with this?
0: I'm trying to entertain people.
1: What you were doing is not entertainment.
0: Sure it is. People were laughing, weren't they? Well, that's all I'm trying to do, is make people laugh.
1: Just because people laugh at something doesn't automatically make it entertaining. Besides, that kind of laughter isn't desired at wit's end.
0: But everyone knows it's all in fun.
1: Fun?
0: Yeah, I mean, this isn't hurting anybody.

0: not hurting anyone.
1: No! People have to learn to laugh at themselves. And if they can't take a joke, well, forget them.
0: I can't believe my ears. Did you learn this nonsense from Brian Dern?
1: Well, yeah.
0: Figures. Let me tell you something, Jimmy. Dern is 100% dead wrong. Flippant remarks and jokes of this sort do hurt people, badly. Eugene was very upset about what you did.
1: But I'm just fooling around.
0: Not on this station, you're not. As of now, you are off the air.
1: But Mr. Whitaker...
0: I'm sorry, Jimmy, but you've proven you can't be trusted. This radio station is here to build people up, not tear them down. Until you can learn to do that, you're off.
1: I'm off. I've got the most popular show on the station, and I'm off. People really can't take a joke.
2: Hey, Jimmy!
1: Oh, hi, Charlie.
2: Hey, Van, listen. You're on the radio.
1: You mean I was on the radio. My show just got canceled.
2: I'm not talking about your show. I'm talking about the Crying Brian Dern show.
1: What?
3: Oh, yeah. So anyway, this local kid, Jimmy Barkley is his name. He comes into my office with his so-called demo tape.
1: So-called?
3: And he says he wants me to evaluate it for him. Well, I thought it would be a good idea to record this whole conversation.
1: What?
3: So I say, are you sure you want me to do this? And this is what he says.
4: Oh, please. Don't spare me because I'm young. I can take it. Please.
1: But I didn't say that.
3: Now, I'm beginning to think this kid is a couple of tacos short of a fiesta platter, you know?
1: Hey, that's my
3: line. So I tell him, okay, this tape is a joke, right?
1: A joke?
3: A complete and total joke.
1: But he said he liked it.
3: Then I say, you want me to go on? And he says...
4: It's all right. You should be brutal with me.
3: So now I'm thinking that this kid really does have a few hens left out in the yard, you know what I'm saying? I mean, he's the type of guy who takes an IQ test and forgets to write his name. But I tell him, all right, you really shouldn't give up your paper route. And, well, he looks at me for a second and I say, you want more? And I kid you not, this is what he says.
4: Just one more. Move in for the kill.
3: Can you believe that? So I told him flat out, you just don't have what it takes, kid. Your voice isn't very good, your jokes are stale, and you have no timing. So, Jimmy, pal, if you're listening, I'm doing you a favor. I mean, it's better that you find out now from me that you have no talent than for you to keep trying year after year and never make it, you know? I mean, sure, you may be humiliated now, but trust me, one of these days, you'll thank me. All right, we gotta go to a sponsor. This is Crying Brian Dern on Odyssey 105.
2: Wow, did you really say all those things, Jimmy?
1: Jimmy?

0: Nutella. Great. Just great.
1: Salutations, Master Barclay.
0: Eugene.
1: Partaking of the park's natural beauty?
0: Something like that.
1: Young Charles came into Wit's End and told us of your experience. Mr. Whittaker suggested that I find you to, talk.
0: Look, if you want to yell at me, Eugene, go ahead. I deserve it.
1: Actually, Mr. Whittaker had something different in mind. He felt that I would be uniquely qualified to comfort you, seeing as how I recently suffered through a similar experience.
0: Yeah, but I caused your similar experience.
1: Indeed you did. And it gave me no small amount of embarrassment, I might add.
0: I didn't mean for it to, Eugene. I'm sorry. I just wanted to make him laugh, that's all. I guess there's a fat chance of that now.
1: Why?
0: Didn't Charlie tell you what Dern said? I have no talent. Besides, I've been pulled off the air.
1: Well, I believe that if you show Mr. Whittaker you can be responsible, he'll put you back on the air. And for what it's worth, I think Mr. Dern is wrong.
0: You do?
1: Yes. You have talent, Jimmy. It's raw, rather immature, certainly untamed, occasionally unprincipled, but definitely there.
0: Thanks, Eugene, I guess. But do you really think Mr. Whittaker will give me another chance?
1: Well, we could make another demo tape and find out.
0: Could we? I mean, you'd do that for me?
1: On one condition.
0: What?
1: This time, keep me behind the microphone.
0: You got it, Eugene.
2: And so he turns to me and says, "Never wrestle with the pig. You both just get dirty. And the pig likes it." Well, this is Jimmy Barclay on Kids Radio here at Wit's End.
3: I'll be back. I just gotta go get some lunch.
4: Well, it's about time you came out. Mr. Dern?
3: Oh, yeah? What can I do for you, old-timer?
4: My name is John Whittaker. I'm a friend of Jimmy Barclay.
3: Who?
4: The youngster you made fun of on your program a couple of days ago.
3: Oh, yeah, that kid. Well, look, if you want to rake me over the coals or scream at me, let's get it over with. I got a lot of things to do.
4: Well, I didn't come here to scream or rake you over the coals. I came to thank you.
3: Well, you came to thank me? For what?
4: For teaching a young man a very important lesson.
3: Now, what do you mean, Jimmy?
4: That's right. You see, a couple of days ago, he really wanted to be like you, Mr. Dern. But by doing no more than being yourself, you made him realize what a horrible prospect that really is. And for that, you have my undying gratitude.
3: Oh. Well, you're welcome.
4: Good day, Mr. Dern.
3: Yeah. Right. Glad I was able to be of service. I think.
5: Well, it sounds like Crying Brian Dern has nothing to say for once. And in case you're wondering, today on Focus on the Family with Jim Daly, we've presented an episode of Adventures in Odyssey. 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
6: Odyssey is such a wonderful program, so well produced. I think you can hear that, and it's fun and creative and thought-provoking all at the same time, which is our aim. And the faith application in today's program, I hope, is obvious. In the book of James chapter 3, there are warnings about the tongue, how it's like a fire that runs out of control, burning everything in its path. Or the tongue is like a rudder of a ship, very small but powerful, and if you steer it in the wrong direction, you're going to crash. Our words matter. That's the point. God wants us to speak with kindness and encouragement to one another rather than insults. Those are the kind of faith lessons you can find in each episode of Adventures in Odyssey. 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
8: 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Michael David here. When I was in Israel back in 2008, blessed time being there, being in the Holy Land and seeing all the places that I'd only read about for so many years. One of the places we got to go was the, you know, where Jesus delivered the Sermon on the Mount. And one of the things I learned, first of all, it's longer than I thought. But also, when you read the whole thing, I mean, it is, I mean, if you're talking about a sermon, that is the most amazing sermon, I think, that has ever been preached, what the Lord preached on that Sermon on the Mount. So stay with us. 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
13: what I want you to do is to love your neighbor like you love yourself. love your neighbor like you love yourself. Let me clear up one thing. Nowhere in the entire, because I hear this teaching all over the place, people telling, you just got to love yourself. If you learn how to love yourself, you can't love anybody else till you love yourself, so you got to get away and love you, then you can love. I'm going to tell you, that's bogus teaching. This is why. That teaching is foreign to scripture. There is not a single verse in the entirety of the Bible that tells you to love yourself.
10: Have you heard the phrase, you cannot love others until you learn to love yourself? You might have heard this from a TV show, a self-help book, or a quote in a school building. This idea that you have to love yourself first in order to love others might not mean what you think it means. You get so focused on yourself that you forget how to love the people in your life. Today, Pastor Bill teaches that God does not tell you to love yourself. Rather, he calls you to love others more than yourself. Now, here's Pastor Bill in the book of Matthew chapter 5, as he begins his message, Loving Our Enemies.
13: If you guys have your Bibles, we are going through the Gospel of Matthew. Today, we're going to finish chapter 5. So we're in Matthew chapter 5, starting at verse 43. When you get it, say, got it. All right. So, well, let me pray first, and then I'll prepare us a little bit. Let's pray. Father, we thank you for this day, this opportunity to come together for worship. God, we thank you that you've given us your word to reveal who you are, what you desire, even what we're looking at today, how we're to live as those that are disciples or followers of you, Jesus. God, I pray today as you say some difficult things, difficult because of our weakness, Lord. God, I pray you'd help us to receive that which is from you, that your word might truly set people free.

in all the ways that you desire us to be free. God, have your way this morning. God, we just ask now that you would help us yield our will to you, yield our heart, yield the attitude of our minds to you, God. Mold us and shape us into what you desire us to be this day. Father, we ask these things in Jesus' name. And everybody said, amen. Okay, so let me catch up anybody that maybe has not been with us. We're going through the Gospel of Matthew. We're in the section of Matthew that is the Sermon on the Mount. So it's the lengthiest teaching of Jesus. He gave it. It's a teaching that Jesus gave. It covers Matthew 5, chapters 5, 6, and 7. And so in it, Jesus is speaking to disciples. And that's very important that you keep that in mind. This is not him speaking to the masses. This isn't Jesus giving unbelievers rules to follow. This is Jesus speaking to people that have concluded that he's the Messiah and they're following him. He's saying, good, if you're a disciple of me, let me show you how to do it. Let me show you what it looks like to follow me. And we're seeing that Jesus's way is very different than the world's way. Amen. The Beatitudes, it started with the Beatitudes. The attitudes that Jesus's disciples should have are very different than the natural attitudes, our natural inclinations of our flesh. Today is no different. Today is a day, if you're a person, if you're sitting here watching, if you have enemies, if you got people that you got stuff with, you know, just put on your big boy, big girl pants. You might want to wear steel toe shoes. I'm a stomp, stomp, stomp all over him this morning. So it's okay. That's not me. It's Jesus. Jesus is stepping on your toes. It's all right. He does it to help us. But he says some things that are difficult, challenging, countercultural. But if we can receive them, it'll cause us to reflect him in a greater way. If we can receive him, it'll set us free in a greater way. And so I want to take in the things he says. We've already looked at some difficult things, right? We looked at the other week. If someone smacks you on the one cheek, you do what? That's still hard. I mean, I prayed, I prepared it, I preached it. It's still the thought of smack. Yeah, man, but it would be the right thing to do. But the thought of it, like I told y'all on Sunday, I don't know if I'm that saved. Don't try it. But it is the right thing to do, you know, so I just can't guarantee you that I would do it. So God would give me the grace. God would give me the grace. I pray. Okay, so Matthew 5, verse 43. I'm going to go ahead and read 43 to 48. That's our whole text. And then we're going to go through it piece by piece. So look at it with me. You have heard that it was said, you shall love your neighbor and hate your enemy. But I say to you, love your enemies, bless those who curse you, do good to those who hate you, and pray for those who spitefully use you and persecute you, that you may be sons of your Father in heaven. For he makes the sun rise on the evil and on the good, and he sends rain on the just and on the unjust. For if you love those who love you, what reward have you? Do not even the tax collectors do the same? And if you greet your brethren only, what do you do more than others? For do not even the tax collectors do so? Therefore, you shall be perfect just as your Father in heaven is perfect. This is God's word. Amen. So I want us to hear it this way, right? These are God's words. These aren't my words. These aren't Pastor Bill isn't giving you guys a speech about how to behave. This is the word of God. This is God saying to people that have said, Jesus is my Lord. He's saying, then this is how to live. This is what I expect from you. So I want everybody to just take a moment. Do you have enemies? Don't raise your hand. But if you have it, I want you to bring it up. Draw it up in your mind right now. If you got enemies, you got people that when just the mention of their name just kind of makes you all that, you know, just when you see them, you feel that feeling. You know, whatever. Some of you look at them. Those people, your enemies, right? They don't like you. They got stuff to say about you. That's what we're talking about today. So have them in mind, not your friends, your enemies. This is who Jesus is speaking. Jesus said, look, I know believers, we're going to have enemies. Jesus, as good as he was, had enemies. Amen. He healed the sick. He cast out devils out of people's bad kids. He fed hungry people with free fish and free bread, and they still hated him. So he had enemies. He said, look, if you follow me and you do it right, you're going to have enemies because the world is an enemy of my message. You're going to have adversaries and enemies if you just walk with me. So I want you to know how to handle it
because the way that God handles enemies is not the way we typically would do it. So as we've seen the trend, Jesus opens up many of these teachings by telling them, you have heard that it was said. He takes them back to the Old Testament law. And what he typically is showing them is how they maligned the law. They didn't even get the law right. He's like, look, the law said this. And you guys even missed it. This is one where they added to the law to make it suitable. So look at it, verse 43. You have heard that it was said, you shall love your neighbor and hate your enemy. So if you're a note taker, I want you to write down Leviticus chapter 19, verse 18. This is the law that Jesus is referring to. And we're going to see that there's a part of what they added that you can search the whole Bible and you won't find it. So Leviticus chapter 19, verse 18, I'm going to read the whole thing. It says, you shall not take vengeance nor bear any grudge against the children of your people, but you shall love your neighbor as yourself. I am the Lord. That's very clear. That's a good command. God says, hey, don't take vengeance and don't hold a grudge against your enemy. That's a good word. Amen. That holds up today. And so he says, and what I want you to do is to love your neighbor like you love yourself. Love your neighbor like you love yourself. Let me clear up one thing. Nowhere in the entire, because I hear this teaching all over the place. People telling you just got to love yourself. If you learn how to love yourself, you can't love anybody else till you love yourself. So you got to get away and love you. Then you can love. I'm going to tell you, that's bogus teaching. This is why. That teaching is foreign to scripture. There is not a single verse in the entirety of the Bible that tells you to love yourself. You know why? The Bible assumes everywhere you look, you already love yourself. Whenever the Bible talks about loving yourself, it's always telling you, husbands, love your wife like you love yourself. Because the Bible's like, you already love yourself. That's why you a bad husband. You think about you too much. If you would love her like you love you, she'd be head over heels. You know what I mean? So when God says, love your neighbor like you love yourself, God's like, he's not saying, he didn't say, first love yourself, then like you. He said, no, you already love you. Do for your neighbor what you would do for you. Then you have your neighbors to be blessed. The Bible assumes you love yourself. You know why? Because you do. You do. You already do. So that teaching is always interesting to me because it's almost saying, stop. You got to take time and do for you and focus on you. And the Bible never says that either. The Bible says you got to die to you. Already too much of you to go around to begin with. And so that's another message for another time. So he says here, hey, love your enemies. You've heard that it was said you shall love your neighbor and hate your enemy. We just read it where God said in the Old Testament, I want you to, he never said anywhere to hate anybody. And so that whole part is foreign. You have to think, where did that come from? Who made that part up? What rabbi said? Some rabbi interpreted the scripture from Leviticus as, hey, love your neighbors, but hate your enemies. And it was a command both ways. So you were commanded, as much as you were commanded to love your neighbor, they were saying, if that's your enemy, that's who you need to hate. Hate them. Active hate, right? That's what had been being taught. Jesus is saying, no, no, that's wrong. And so he says, hey, you have heard that it was said. I just want us to be very clear that what they had heard was said was even foreign to the scriptures that they had. Much like today, right? The teaching to love yourself, that's foreign to the teachings that we have. But everybody here has heard it somewhere. Some pastor's done a series and some series of messages, and they'll, you know, fix a few verses and crinkle them and twist them. But there ain't no explicit Bible verse that says, love yourself more. Oh, you just loved you some more. It's the Bible says, you build, die to you, love her, love them. Love them like you love you. You'll be a good guy. You know, your people will be blessed. So just, we should know that, right? So here, Jesus said, I want to clear this teaching up. That is not the teaching of the kingdom. He says, you have heard that it was said, love, you shall love your neighbor and hate your enemy. Now he goes and says in verse 44, but I say to you, love your enemies. And I'm going to stop right there. This is the same trend everywhere where he's correcting the wrong teaching. He goes back and says, but I'm saying to you, and I want you to hear the authority that Jesus is speaking with, because Jesus is telling them, you guys have heard that it was said by all your rabbis, I overspeak them. You've heard it taught. Whoever taught you this, I am talking over them. I am taking a position of authority over whoever said that to you, because Jesus has the right to take that kind of authority. Amen.
So we want to hear it that way. He's not saying, hey, guys, I'm suggesting another alternative. He said, no, whatever you heard was wrong. I just want you to understand that when God speaks, he speaks with authority because he is God. And God has all the authority. He knows he's the King of Kings and the Lord of Lords. The question is, do we know it? Do we hear it with that authority? Some people hear the teachings of Jesus and are like, I know the Bible says, but what? There can be no but if he's the Lord. Amen. There can be no but if he's the King. And so if he says, this is how I want you to deal with enemies, it's like, yes, Lord. Yes, Lord. My thinking is this, but Lord, what you say, I'm with it already. Before I even hear God, what you're going to say, I receive it. And so I just want you to hear that he's telling all these Jewish people, all these disciples, he's saying, I am getting ready to clear up what you heard. Whatever you heard, I'm going to give it to you correctly. Y'all have it wrong. You've heard it wrong, but I say to you, and the first thing he says to them, I say to you, love your enemies. And if you look up the word that is used for love here, it's the word agape. This is the love that God loves you and I with. Agape love is unique. There's all the different, you know, Greek words for love. This is the kind of love that God loves us with, right? Agape love, does it require that you do something? Do we have to do something for God to agape us? No. And it's not, this is important too, right? Feelings are irrelevant with agape love. God doesn't say, I want you to work on, you know, feeling more. God is, your feelings are irrelevant. You don't have to feel in order to love. Love is always a choice. God made a choice to love you even when you and I were unlovely. Amen. He just chose to. You could actually choose to love somebody that is unlovely because you choose to love them. You also can choose to not love someone. But I want you to understand that nowhere in any of the teachings of Jesus does he ever mention feelings, because your feelings and my feelings are irrelevant. Your feelings are powerful because you feel them. Amen. But your feelings are irrelevant because they should not master you. Some people are led by, guided by their feelings. If you are led by and guided by your feelings, know this, you are led by, guided by your flesh. Your feelings are just an extension of your flesh. So if you, I feel mad, so I'm being mad. I don't feel love, I'm not showing love. You're a fleshy person. A person that's governed by the Spirit may say, I don't feel, but I know God says, so I'm gonna override how I feel and do what God says do. That's a person led by the Spirit. That's where we're all aiming to get to. We don't want to be those that are led by the flesh. Because if so, we would be like any non-believer. We would hate those that hate us. We'd be mad at those that we're mad at. We would get angry and sin. God says, your feelings are irrelevant when I've spoken. I'm the Lord of your feelings too. Amen? And we got to put our feelings in check. We got to make our feelings be subject to God. Anybody here ever been mad, but you held it together? You held it back, right? That's God is saying, you know, that's what you got to do. Anybody been mad and let it go? That too, right? And then when he got bailed out, and how was all that? You know, so we know what it looks like to refrain, to let it go. God is saying, hey, if I'm the Lord of your life, I'm the Lord of that too. I'm the Lord of how you feel. And I'm telling you, despite how you feel, this is what I want you to do. Agape love is never a feeling. It's always an action. It is I would explain agape like this. It's to wish well, to desire good, and to do it, right? God never says, I agape you, and it doesn't have action to it. Romans 5:8, God demonstrated his love in that while we were yet sinners, Christ what? He died. John 3:16, God so loved the world that he what? Gave. God, when he's showing you agape, he's always showing you it with action. That's a word to you husbands. Don't be just telling your wife you love him and she can't see no action behind it. It's like, so, you know, you better wash a dish while you say it or whatever, you know what I mean? But action, like the agape is active. It's demonstrative. You can see it. You can experience it. So he says, look, I don't want you to hate your enemies. I want you to love your enemies. Now, in another place in scripture, Jesus gave a whole parable illustrating this point. I want you to write it in your notes. I'm going to read it to us real quick. We call it the parable of the Good Samaritan. It's in Luke chapter 10, verses 25 to 37. And I want to highlight a couple of things from that. And then we'll come back to our main text. So in Luke chapter 10, verse 25, a lawyer was challenging Jesus, as they would often do. The scribes, the Pharisees, the people of the law, they were always testing and challenging Jesus about different points. And the lawyer stood up and tested him, saying, teacher, what shall I do to inherit eternal life? And this is in Luke 10, 25. Jesus said to him, what is written in the law, and what is your reading of it?
And he answered and said, you shall love the Lord your God with all your heart, with all your soul, with all your strength, and with all your mind and your neighbor.

0: neighbor as yourself. And Jesus answered, do this and you will live. But it says, but he wanting to justify himself said, who is my neighbor? That's, they're not people like that. Who's my neighbor? My next door neighbor? You know, my, who exactly is my neighbor? So Jesus says, I got you. I got you. This is what I love about Jesus. Even when people are being snotty with him, he's like, I got it. Okay. I got an answer for you. Jesus was very patient and he took questions and he answered them. And so Jesus gives a parable, as he would often do. He would teach with these stories. He said, a certain man went down from Jerusalem to Jericho and he fell among thieves who stripped him of his clothing, wounded him, departed, leaving him half dead. Now, by chance, a certain priest. Now, in the story, the Jews would have elevated Jew. They would have elevated priests and the Levite who are going to come by. The Jews hated Samaritans. So it was racial hatred. They saw Samaritans as, it was a racial hatred. They looked down upon them. They weren't as good as them. They were dirty. And so Jesus is like, I'm going to make the Samaritan the hero of the story as well, as I teach y'all another lesson. So this guy goes down from Jerusalem to Jericho, a common road where people would go to buy and sell. He fell among thieves. They robbed him, stripped him of his clothes, left him half dead, laying there on the ground. By chance, a certain priest came down the road, and when he saw him, he passed by on the other side. So the priest, the person that, you know, makes sacrifices, serves in the, he came by, saw him, and says he went on down the other side, didn't bother to stop. Likewise, a Levite. Levites also served in the temple and more the menial task in the temple. And when he arrived at the place, he came and looked, and he passed by on the other side. So you got a priest and a Levite, both the people that serve in the ministry, come see this man beat up, left half dead. They saw him and they were like, yeah, they couldn't be bothered. They kept it moving, kept it pushing. Then it says a certain Samaritan, as he journeyed, came where he was. And when he saw him, he had compassion on him. That word compassion is compound. It's to feel sorry for somebody, but feel sorry enough to do something. Sorrow that leads to action. Jesus, every time Jesus had compassion on people, he did something for him. This Samaritan saw this man, had compassion on him. And it says that when he saw him, he bandaged up his wounds, poured oil and wine on him. That's ointment. Set him on his own animal, brought him to an inn and took care of him. So I want you to think about this. Is great concern from a stranger. This guy, you know, he wasn't in a vehicle. He was on an animal. So imagine getting off your animal and let somebody else ride while you walk. Could you imagine seeing somebody and be like, hey, I'm going to let you drive my car and I'll go ahead and walk the rest of the way. How many of y'all would do that? Don't raise your hands. Don't do it. Don't do it. Don't do it. I'll call you an Uber. You know what I'm saying? But I mean, he got off his own animal, put this guy on the animal and walked and got him to the inn, bandaged up his wounds, put ointment on him, took care of him for a day. That's a lot. Look, took him to a hotel, paid to stay. And then it says on the next day in verse 35, when he departed, he took out 2 denarii. That's 2 days' wages. So 2 days of whatever you make in 2 days of work, he gave up that much. Just somebody he don't even know, just because he was concerned, gave him 2 days' wages, gave him to the innkeeper and said, take care of him. And whatever more he spends, put it on my tab. I got it when I get back. I'm good for it. Put him on my tab. And then Jesus says, so which of these three do you think was neighbor to him who fell among thieves? And he said, he who showed mercy on him. Then Jesus said, go and do likewise. Amen. And so the question being answered in that text was, who is my neighbor? So let me clear this up. Your neighbor is anybody in your sphere of influence, right? He didn't know this guy. He met him that day. Your neighbor, you can meet your neighbor today. It's whoever God puts in your path. It's whoever you end up around, whoever ends up in your situation. God says, that's your neighbor now. And so it might be somebody at the store. It could be somebody on your block. It could be anybody, anywhere can be your neighbor. So keep that in mind when God says, hey, love your neighbor like you love yourself. Because it's easy to love people that we're close to, that we're around. Usually what's easy is for us to love those who love us because it's reciprocal, right? The people that love me, it's easy to love them. Everybody here has people, man. And thank God for them. Thank God for the people that they love you and you love them. It's like Barney. I love you. You love me. I thank God for that, right? That's okay. We need some of those people, right? And God said, that's like the freebie right there. Everybody, that's natural, right? But then those who don't like you, that's where the challenge is. Those who don't care about you, those who don't care for you, those who rub you wrong, those who get on your nerves, those who do little snotty things, like those are the people that God is saying, I'm talking about them. That's your neighbor too, right? And it matters to God how we deal with those kind of people. So come back to our main text. Again, Jesus clearing up the teaching. You have heard that it was said, love your neighbors and hate your enemy. But I say to you, I want you to love your enemies. I want you to love. I want you to agape. I want you to do good to those who are enemies to you. And so what is an enemy? Let me define that for us. An enemy, it doesn't necessarily require anything of you. An enemy is just someone they don't care for you. They're against you. They've picked a side against you. They have an issue. An enemy is someone that just doesn't treat you well, doesn't speak kindly to you or of you or about you or whatever. That's an enemy. You know, someone that's against you, someone that doesn't, that they're not friendly towards you. They're not kind about how they deal with you. I'll confess this, right? In my life, I haven't had a lot of enemies. And so what I found as a Christian was because I don't have a lot of enemies. I usually get along with folks, you know? So whenever somebody would be an enemy, I felt okay with like, you know what? It's not me, it's you. Cause everybody, I get along with everybody. So that was earlier in my walk with the Lord. If I found that someone didn't like me, it was like, I don't like you either then, fool. You know what I'm saying? Like, give me my space for you find out who I used to be, you know? And God would spank me and check me on this attitude. Cause for a while, church was like euphoria. I would go to church and everybody would love me and I loved them. And we were singing Bible songs and quoting verses. And it was like, it was just love, love, love. And then you stick around long enough and you find out it's some mean people at church too.
1: 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Maybe you can relate to the blue-collar worker, Peter. 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

0: 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K-Wave, Michael David here, and it is interesting how fast news can travel. 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No question, information can travel fast through all of those mediums. But actually, news can travel without any of that. And we're going to learn about a time when news actually passed, when none of that information, none of that electronic communication was available. It's kind of hard for us to imagine that now, but it's very, very true. And we're going to learn about that as we join Dr. Tony Evans on the Alternative Program next.
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2: A so-called expert in Canada is now advocating that those who suffer with eating disorders should be eligible to be killed by euthanasia. Already, innocent people in Canada have been approved for death for things like poverty, disability, and reasons outside of any terminal diagnosis. During parliamentary debates about the continued legalization and expansion of Canada's MAID program, Dr. Mona Gupta was pressed about whether or not conditions like eating disorders are sufficient reasons for euthanasia, to which she replied, "Potentially, killed by euthanasia." Already, innocent people in Canada have been approved for death for things like poverty, disability,

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3: I don't know about your past. 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
4: Dr. Tony Evans says our history doesn't have to cost us our hope.
3: He can take your yesterdays and make them better tomorrows. It's not too late.
4: This is the Alternative Broadcast, featuring the timeless biblical teachings from the archives of Dr. Tony Evans. Your past may not be something you're proud of, but today Dr. Evans points out God is bigger than all the bad choices you've ever made. Let's join him as he explains.
3: In chapter 2, verse 1 of Joshua, Rahab was a harlot. In fact, that label, harlot, would follow her, even into the New Testament. One day, she is visited by two strangers. We're told who they were. They were spies sent by Joshua to spy out the land. The spies, wanting to be as inconspicuous as possible and as safe as possible, found a place where strangers would go, the local brothel, that is, Rahab's house. In order to look as inconspicuous as possible. However, somebody saw them go into Rahab's house and reported it to the king that we've got two Jewish guys in Rahab the harlot's house. The king sends some emissaries to smoke these guys out, and they come to Rahab and they say, now, you've got two spies in your house. Bring them out. But she doesn't send them out. In spite of the fact that her very life is threatened, she hides them on her roof. And she says to the king's emissaries, you just missed them. They left 5 minutes ago. If you hurry up, you might catch them. And so she sends those away who were trying to seek out these men, and then goes up to the rooftop to where she has hidden the two spies from Israel. And she says to them, verse 9, I know that the Lord has given you the land, and that the terror of you has fallen on us, and that all the inhabitants of the land have melted away before you. For we have heard how the Lord dried up the water of the Red Sea before you when you came out of Egypt, and what you did to the two kings of the Amorites. He goes on in verse 11, our hearts melted. No carriage remained in any man any longer because of you. For the Lord your God, he is God of heaven and on earth beneath. She says, we know about y'all. We've been scared of y'all for 40 years. And your reputation has followed you. So the reason I hid you up on my roof is because the Lord, your God, is the God of heaven and of earth. In other words, my faith controlled my choice. I made a choice to hide you rather than satisfy the government, the kings, the rulers of this world, because I needed to make a decision. Who am I going to be identified with? Because we already scared. We're terrified of you because we've heard the message. Now, that's interesting. She says for 40 years, all of Jericho has known about God. So the folks who lived in Jericho were like a lot of folk today, know about him, don't want to deal with him. Because they knew about him, and they just didn't know intellectually. It says we were scared to death. Our hearts melted because of your God, but we still follow our God. A lot of people like that. They know about God, but they have never entered into a relationship with God. But she says, as for me, your God is the God of heaven and of earth. And to let you know that I know who the real God is, I've hidden you and protected you from the enemy. Therefore, she makes a request. It's an interesting request. She says in verse 12,

0: to me, Joshua 2:12, by the Lord, since I have dealt kindly with you, that you will also deal kindly with my father's household and give me a pledge and spare my father, my mother, my brothers and my sisters with all who belong to them and deliver our lives from this death. In other words, we know we get ready to get massacred and I want to be delivered. One of the reasons many of us are not seeing God come through for us is he can't find faith. Because the only way you can validate you've got the right kind of faith as a believer is that you're doing the right kind of work. That is, you're doing what God demands, which validates that you have the faith that God expects. Now, don't get me wrong. To get to heaven is faith alone. But to get heaven to join you on your job, to get heaven to turn your situation around, to get heaven to work out that relationship issue, to get heaven to address that career challenge, to get heaven to reverse the circumstances that you face on earth, takes a faith that works. And in Joshua chapter 6, verses 17 and 25, the city shall be under the ban. It and all that belongs to the Lord, only Rahab the harlot, and all who are with her in the house shall live, because she hid the messengers whom we sent. Verse 25. However, Rahab the harlot and her father's household and all she had, Joshua spared, and she had lived in the midst of Israel to this day, for she had hid the messengers whom Joshua sent to spy out Jericho. Faith not only delivered her, it delivered everybody associated with her. See, the spies said, you bring all your family into this house. And when it come down, because of your faith, the whole family gonna get delivered. This is just Old Testament, because in 1 Corinthians chapter 7, the Bible says that the children are protected under the hesed covering of the parent who has a working faith in the home. That there is protection, covenantal covering, by association with a person of faith. See, that's why if you have weak faith, you want to hang out with somebody who has strong faith so that you're covered by their faith. But in order for her to see this covering miracle that protected her and her household, do you know what she had to do? She had to go against the culture. See, she's the only one not going with the crowd. She's the only one not buying into the philosophy, the theology of Jericho. She looks like the Lone Ranger. She's by herself. See, sometimes it's good to be by yourself. Listen, the beauty of association with God's kingdom purposes is that when stuff collapses around you, God can still take care of you because you're in his will and you're not collapsing with the culture around you. That's why he can take care of your house in a bad neighborhood. That's why he can take care of your career when other careers are falling apart. That's why he can take care of your relationships when every other relationship is going to pot. Why? Because you're not following the crowd, you're following the kingdom. You're not following man's way, you're following God's way. And that will make you sometimes look like the odd man out. Or in this case, the odd woman out. But she wasn't selfish with her faith. As we said, she cared about her family. Now this leads to the question about it not being too late. Rahab's story does not end with the Old Testament, as we've just seen. Her name is repeated often in the New Testament. So evidently, there's something about Rahab that God wants us to learn. And what's interesting is God doesn't drop her title. I mean, he doesn't go around saying Moses the murderer when he talks about great faith. He doesn't go around talking about Abraham the liar when we talk about great faith. He doesn't do that in Hebrews chapter 11. But when it comes to Rahab, he said, Rahab the harlot. Why does God keep titling this woman rather than just saying, Rahab, and leave the sister alone? Why does he want you to know this is the woman of the Old Testament who was of ill repute? Because God wants you and I to know through her illustration that your past doesn't have to control your future. God wants you to know, no matter how wretched your past can be, she's placed next to Noah and Enoch and Abel. God wants you to know, if you get your stuff together with him, he can take your yesterdays and make them better tomorrows. It's not too late. Here's a woman whose designation stayed with her. Even though she didn't have a religious background, godly. Even though she didn't have a spiritually devoted husband, she didn't have a shameful career, it wasn't over. When she connected her purposes to God's purposes tied to the spies, then that thing got turned around. When she connected, here it was, her purpose to God's purpose, her whole life changed and she delivered her whole family. So I don't know what your past is. I don't know how bad it is. All I know is the woman found in Joshua chapter 2 is also in Hebrews chapter 11. The woman in Joshua chapter 6 is in James chapter 2. And in the New Testament, she's an illustration of godliness, an illustration of power, an illustration of victory. Because God knows how to take lemons and make lemonade. He knows how to take a mess and turn it into a miracle. So that you know God can turn a life around.
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0: We are told in verse 25 of chapter 6 of Joshua that when Rahab and her family got delivered, she dwelt in Israel. She's now hanging out with the people of God. She's got a new family now. A man named Solomon, for whatever reason, sees her, falls in love with her, and marries her. She's got a Jewish husband, even though she's a Gentile girl. Because now she's hanging out, it says, with Israel. Let me tell you something about Solomon. We're told in 1 Chronicles chapter 2, Solomon built the city of Bethlehem. He has his own construction company. My boy is building cities. In fact, he builds a city that Jesus is going to be born in called Bethlehem. So not only does she go hang out with the Jews, she finds a brother with a job, with a good job, because he's in the construction business. He didn't say Solomon who built the house. He said Solomon who built the city of Bethlehem. All right? So she finds herself married to Solomon. But that's small stuff. Let me give you the deep stuff. And that is Solomon's lineage. See, the Messiah had to have 2 realities associated with it. He had to have legal right to the throne of David in order to qualify to legitimately be Messiah. Well, Matthew chapter 1 gives us the lineage of David legally through Joseph. Jesus had to have legal right to be king of the Jews, which means you had to descend from a legal line through David. Well, we are told in verse 16 that Jesus's father was a man named Joseph. But Joseph was his stepfather, because Jesus didn't have a biological father, because he was born of a virgin. But he had a stepfather who adopted him when Mary got pregnant, giving him, Joseph, giving Jesus his legal name. When he got Joseph's legal name, that gave him legal title to the throne of David. Luke also has a list. But when Luke gives his list, he gives it through Mary, because Mary is his biological mother. But guess what? Mary is tied biologically to the throne of David, because she is a descendant of David biologically. So in getting Joseph and Mary hooked up, God hooked up the legal line with the biological line, so that Jesus was both legally right, had rights to the throne, but through Mary, he had biological rights to the throne, qualifying him twice to be king of the Jews, as declared by the word of God. See, God know how to hook a sister up. And so Rahab the harlot falls in love with Solomon, who's got his own construction company, but who's also legally tied to Jesus Christ. She has a baby. Her baby is called Boaz. We know Boaz from the book of Ruth, because Boaz saw Ruth gleaning in the field. God now hooked another sister up with another dude that had a job. She hooked the two up, and Boaz married Ruth, baby, and her baby was Obed. Obed got married, had a baby. His baby was Jesse. Jesse got married, had a baby. His baby was David. What I'm trying to tell you is, I don't know about your past. I don't care how bad your past. If you will connect with the kingdom of God, God can turn that thing around. But if you don't connect with the purpose of God, you'll be hanging out and hooking up with anybody who talks a good game and missing out on the delivering power of God to the woman or man of faith. And so God was able to do something special in this lady's life. But there's something else, and this might be the best thing of all. This might be the best thing of all. It's found in Joshua chapter 2. He says these words. I'll start with verse 17. The men said to her, "We shall be free from this oath, the promise to deliver you and your family, which you have made us swear, unless when we come into the land, you tie this cord of scarlet thread in the window through which you let us down, and gather yourself into the house, your father, your mother, your brothers, your father, and your household." He says, when we come to take this mama down, verse 21, "According to your word, so be it." She sent them away and they departed, and she tied the scarlet cord in the window. Oh, it's all about that scarlet cord. The two men say, "Look, when we come to take this thing down, we need to see something hanging in your window. Because see, all the other soldiers won't know who you are. They won't know where you are unless we see something hanging in your window. And what we want to hang in your window is a scarlet thread." He calls it, verse 21, a scarlet cord. Scarlet means red, okay? The cord means ribbon. What he says is, "I want you to tie a red ribbon around the rope coming outside of your house, because we're going to be marching around this wall for 6 days. Once a day for 6 days, 7 times on the 7th day. And as we march around that wall, everybody going to see that red ribbon. And that red ribbon is going to let us know that's the prostitute's house. Everybody's going to know what that means. Now, why is that important that you and I know what that scarlet thread was? They had red ribbons. And what they do is tie red ribbons to their windows or doors, signifying to the travelers, this is a house of prostitution. If you want to be serviced, you can be serviced here. This red ribbon, like a red light, identifies the sin that takes place. But the two spies says, when you hang your sin outside of this house, so we see your sin and your acknowledgement of who you are, guess what we're going to do? We're going to provide salvation. When you show us your sin, we're going to show you God's grace, because you've identified with God's program, and we're going to offer you God's salvation. Somebody missed that. When you show us your sin, we're going to show you God's grace, and you're going to see God's salvation for you and your house. I believe when Israel was in the Passover, God said, put the blood on the door, the red, and when I see the blood, I'll pass over you. You say, what's that got to do with the legacy of Rahab for us? Well, 2,000 years ago, on the cross, Jesus Christ shed his blood for your sin and my sin. And when he sees the blood that was shed for our sin, that is the root to our salvation. Your salvation comes because of the blood that was shed, but the blood was shed because of our sin. So when we confess our sin to the Savior who shed the blood, I'm going to go to heaven today. And the reason I'm going to heaven is I'm covered with the blood. But I'm only covered with the blood because of the sin that was carried by Jesus Christ on Calvary. So all I'm saying today is God can start your life all over again. But you got to be willing to tie the red ribbon around the outside. I'm a sinner and I need a Savior. I've messed up, but I'm trusting God's grace to fix me up. I failed, but now I have faith in the Son of God. I was bad, but I'm trusting God to make me better. I have been the terrible sinner, but he's going to make me a glorious saint. Because as he moves around and collapses the sinful world that does not respond to him, when he sees the blood on me, he's going to pass by me and give me the deliverance that I need. Your yesterday doesn't have to determine

0: 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It's been said that facts speak for themselves. But on Monday, Dr. Evans explains why the facts don't always tell us the whole story. And he'll show us how God's promises can rewrite our reality. I hope you'll join us.
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0: Well, sometimes we think the broad way is the easy way and the narrow way is the hard way. 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
4: On a recent edition of Pastor's Perspective, we had pastors Mike Fabares and Philip DeCourcy discussing the disposal of old Bibles.
5: Most people don't struggle when they get a new phone to delete their Bible app on the old phone and load it up on the new phone. Well, You've just taken all that data and you've just erased it. And we don't think twice about that. But we do struggle with a piece of paper that has the word printed on it. And I think it's a conscience that's so sensitive that struggles with that. Like the Muslims, they view the Quran itself as a sacred thing. And therefore, it has to be above every other book on a bookshelf. It can never be low, can't be on the ground. And of course, we want to treat the Word of God with respect. But I would say if your conscience is sensitive, take it to your pastors and say, hey, it's old Bibles. It's got some pages missing here. I don't know if you have any use for it or whatever, but here, give it to them. And if they have a strong conscience, which I'm sure they do, they're going to look at it and see whatever they can do with it. Maybe it's a valuable Bible, maybe it's not, and they can dispose of it. And I'm just saying, give it to your pastors, let them deal with it. And you won't have a problem after that. Theirs to deal with. There's nothing wrong with disposing of an old Bible.
6: So now somebody's going to show up at Philip DeCourcy's church, Kindred Community Church in Anaheim Hills, and they're going to say, I heard on the radio that I can bring you my old Bibles. So what are you going to do with it, Philip?
7: No, I mean, look, it's a question I've often thought about myself. I grew up in a culture where I remember, I put my Bible on the floor of the church and put my hymn book on top of it. And my dad kind of slapped my knee and said, don't put any book on top of the Bible because it's the supreme book. So I do think we've got kind of traditions. I love, be honest, Elizabeth, I love your instinct. I love the fact you have a reverence for God's word. You know, Nehemiah 8 talks about they stood up to hear the word of God, which is a tradition we do at Kindred. So we've got certain traditions and things that are sensitive to a person. I like Mike's answer. If you can't bring yourself to dispose of it, give it away. Leave it sitting somewhere for someone maybe to pick up and in the providence of God, give it to a pastor. Even if it's got a few pages missing, I'm sure there are organizations who would love to send that across the world to churches where the Word of God is hard to find. And frankly, here's what I would say, maybe find a place, a room or a cupboard, just store it in your own house. If it's a Bible you've used and you've thumbed through it and it's got all the marks of you studying it and crying over it or whatever, I think you keep it as a kind of a memorial to your own Christian life of how the Word of God has affected you. I know, and not to speak morbidly, but just on a practical way, when loved ones pass on, many a family member wants to grab that Bible that loved one used. It was precious to them and used by God. I mean, my brother got my dad's Bible, and I'm just about getting over that. Or my mother's Bible, sorry, my dad's alive, sorry, Dad. But there's that sense of an heirloom, that sense of heritage. So there may be a way to keep an old Bible and pass it on to the family. But I think Mike's point and a few of mine points, it's just there's practical ways to do that if you can't bring yourself to dispose of a copy of God's word.
6: Yeah. Any other thoughts, Mike? Or
5: I do want to say, and there is something about the fact that I don't put my Bible on the ground. I don't. And it's not because, like the Muslims, I don't see it as an idol.
7: A bibliolatry, right?
5: Yeah, that's not the case. But, it is the most important book in the world.
7: That's right.
5: And, when someone stands for the reading of the word, if that's what they're doing it because their minds are aligning with what God's saying. That's the important thing, right? This is just ink on a page, but it's what those words are that gets in our minds to help us think God's thoughts after him. That's the sacred thing. And

0: And ultimately, if I erase an app that has the Bible encoded in ones and zeros and it goes away, there's nothing lost in the universe in terms of something sacred. It did represent the Word of God, and that's true. But it's a copy of the Word of God, and God's Word is not at a loss. So, and I don't want to damage someone's conscience. And no. That's why I'm careful to say, and I think Pastor Phillip's right, Elizabeth's instinct is good. There's nothing wrong with having a conscience that's sensitive to what to do with the Bible. That's I'm fine with that. That's why I say give it to someone who's got a stronger conscience and they'll deal with it.
1: I think, you know, I'm going to hang myself on that, in saying this. That's why I've always, for myself, if I have a copy of God's Word, I want the best copy that's available, typically a really nice leather Bible, because it's going to last long. Beautiful things is the Word of God now is much more available. And we have it in paperback copies, and it's ubiquitous in some sense. I'm thankful for that, right? On the other hand, because we're printing the Bible in so many versions in less quality, it isn't, the copies aren't lasting as long, and therefore, you know, this issue of having to dispose them is part, it's the overspill of a good thing.
2: That's a good
1: but
2: point.
1: For me, man, again, can't bind a person's conscience this, but I know if you read Protestant history, read church history, when the Bible was copied, it was coppered with a sense of sacredness. Mm-hmm. The handling of it was treated with the utmost respect. And I think in those earlier days, and I know, you know, many avenues weren't as available, but the Word of God was printed in beautiful copies. And, you know, I'd rather invest in something like a Schuyler Bible or a Cambridge Bible, goatskin, that might last me a lifetime than have three or four paperbacks across a lifetime. Just, that's my own preference.
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2: 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In fact, they lead into a hole. They lead to suffocation. They lead to death through narrowness.
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2: Ask and it will be given to you. Seek and you will find. Knock and the door will be opened to you. For everyone who asks receives. He who seeks finds, and to him who knocks the door will be open. Which of you asks for bread will give him a stone, or if he asks for a fish will give him a snake? If you then, though you are evil, know how to give good gifts to your children, how much more will your Father in heaven give good gifts to those who ask him? So in everything, do to others what you would have them do to you. For this sums up the law and the prophets. Enter through the narrow gate, for wide is the gate, and broad is the road that leads to destruction, and many enter through it.

But small is the gate and narrow the road that leads to life, and only a few find it. This is God's word. We're going to do a brief series by Jesus, sayings by Jesus on finding. And you see, though it's actually acceptable now to say I'm spiritually searching, it's not acceptable to say I found. It's okay to say I'm searching for God, but to say I found God is not. Why not? Because it's narrow. We see, we want to search, but we're afraid to say we found it because it's narrow. Now, in this text, Jesus frontally confronts the issue of spiritual finding and the implication of narrowness. And what he does is he says all spiritual approaches basically break into two categories, two ways, two paths, two roads that can be translated any one of those ways, two ways or paths or roads. And what we're going to do is very briefly look at what he says, where they lead, the two paths, where do they lead, then secondly, what they are, then thirdly, why they lead there, and lastly, how you can be on the true way, how you can find the true path. Okay, where they lead, what they are, why they lead where they do, and how to be on the true path. Okay, first of all, where they lead. Now, Jesus uses the most shocking language. First of all, the word narrow, not just in today, but even in the Bible, the word narrow has very associations and references. And the word broad has very, very positive associations and references. The word narrow literally means to be squashed or crushed. If I step on a bug, what does it die of? Narrowness. Because the bug needs, your physical being needs a certain amount of spaciousness or you can't breathe, you can't work, you can't live. Remember the little girl that fell into the pipe in Texas, Jessica something? And it was a little pipe, like was it 10 inches wide or something like that? And she was stuck way down underneath the surface, you see? And of course, just the very thought of it just gives you the screamy memes to think about being like that because you see, and if they hadn't rescued her, she would have died. She would have died of narrowness. Whereas the word broad means spaciousness, and it in the Bible it has the ramifications of freedom, like the psalmist in the Psalms saying, you have led me into a broad place, or the psalmist says, I walk at large, and so forth. And it's shocking that Jesus would use such a negative word for the right way and such a positive word for the wrong way, but beyond that, he goes even further. Jesus doesn't only say that, but he says the broad way leads to what? Destruction. The narrow way leads to what? Life. And that means Jesus, the broad way is the way to narrowness and the narrow way is the way to spaciousness. What he's actually saying is the thing that looks superficially very spacious leads into suffocating deadly narrowness, and the thing that superficially looks incredibly narrow leads to eventually incredible vastness and breadth and freedom. There's a one of the Narnia tales, which is the C.S. Lewis's series for children. At one point, a man gets into a stable. It's a little stable. Into the stable, he goes inside. He looks up and he sees this incredible high blue sky, and he sees forests and lakes and everything. And he says, in the text, he says, "It seems that the stable, as seen from the outside, and the stable is seen in two different places." And a person next to him says, yes, its inside is bigger than its outside. And that's what Jesus is saying here. Jesus is saying that the gospel on the outside looks incredibly small and cramped. When you get inside, it's unbelievably spacious. And the alternative is incredibly broad and spacious and free and tolerant. But on the inside, they're incredibly cramped and narrow. In fact, they lead into a hole. They lead to suffocation. They lead to death through narrowness. Now, that's where they lead. But what are they? Now, most people, when you read about the broad way and the narrow way, you say, well, that's where they lead. But what are they? What does it mean to be on the broad way? What does it mean to be on the narrow way? And it's normal for people to say, because it is possible, and sometimes the translation broad and easy way and the narrow and hard way, some translations talk about the easy way, wide is the gate and easy is the way that leadeth to destruction, James says. And so people say, oh, I know what that means. The narrow way is the way of the people that take the hard, disciplined approach. You see, self-denial. They're the people who care for the poor. They're the people who obey the Ten Commandments. They're the people who pray all the time and go to church. They're the people who follow the golden rule. It's for people who want the easy life. They don't

0: want to do that. They don't want to care for the poor. They don't want to pray and go to worship. They don't want to live by the Ten Commandments. They don't want to live by the Golden Rule anyway. But is that what's going on here? Not a bit. I'll tell you one thing. Everybody, I mean, listen, first of all, the idea, look at verse 12. Verse 12 is sort of the end of the Sermon on the Mount before the final summary and conclusion that begins with the narrow and broad way. And that thing in the Sermon on the Mount, the Golden Rule, love as you want to be loved. Well, is it really fair to say, is it possible that the broad way are people by the Golden Rule? Dear friends, everybody thinks they're going by the Golden Rule, and most people are trying, and there are some bad people. There are some really bad. There are people who get up in the morning and say, I want to trample on somebody. I want to break him. But there's not many of them. You could never fill up a broad way with them. And if you want to understand what the broad narrow way is, you have to do some interpretation, and you have to understand the context. This comes at the end of the Sermon on the Mount. And at the end of the Sermon on the Mount, verse 13 to the end, suddenly Jesus Sermon on the Mount by saying, there are two ways, one narrow, one broad. Then he goes on, I don't have it printed here, he says, there's two trees, one rotten, one good. And then he says, there are two, one built on the rock, one built on the sand. Now, if Jesus Christ is summarizing and concluding his sermon by saying there are two ways, that he was just introducing the idea, it means that those two ways must have been contrasted to the sermon. In other words, I don't preach a sermon, you know, I don't say, you know, fathers, love your children. And I don't preach a whole sermon on fathers, love your children. And then in the end I say, and in conclusion, you better keep your car fixed because it could break down when you're out in the middle of nowhere. I wouldn't do that because in a conclusion, you don't start a new subject unless you're an idiot. And therefore, assuming idiot or Matthew, his editor, is not an idiot, then we have to say, if Jesus at the very end says, now in conclusion, there's two ways. Now, that must mean all through the sermon there are two ways. And if you suddenly realize something, the sermon does contrast two ways all the way through when you start to understand it like that. When you go back and look, it's there. It's so clear. But it isn't people versus good people. If you go through, you'll see it. Right in the beginning in chapter 5, it says, I want to show you a different kind of righteousness than that of the scribes and the teachers of the law. And then he goes on and he says, you've heard it said, don't murder. But I say, don't even have it in your heart, hatred. So all the way through, he has two kinds of ways. Then he gets to chapter 6 and he says, some people care for the poor and they pray all the time, but they do it so to them and so they will be heard for their many words. And then at the very end, chapter 7, he begins to say, one group of people are judgmental, but you're not. This group of people, they try to take a speck out of other people's eyes, but they don't see the plank in their own eyes. And this is what Jesus is saying. Jesus is bad people with good people. Both of these groups take care of the poor. Both of these groups pray all the time. Both of these groups obey the Ten Commandments, and both these groups obey, but they do it for utterly different reasons. Now, this is frightening, isn't it? The people on the broad way are doing all the same things, but for a completely different reason. They are doing it to get leverage over other people so they feel superior, and to get leverage over God so that he owes them, so that they'll be heard for their many words. In other words, there's two ways. In one way, you're using God to get things, and the other way, you're using things to love God. Okay, you're trying to save yourself. Everything you're doing in order to say, see, now God will have to hear me, now God will have to bless me. But in the other way you have, well, if you look at verse 14, you'll see it's very interesting. Jesus does not say, hard is the way and narrow is the gate into life. He says, narrow is the gate and then comes the way. And now we have Galatians all over again, those of you who were here last year. In the book of Galatians, Paul says, other religions, try hard and you'll be saved. But Christianity says, be saved, and then out of that, live a good life. In other words, first the road, then the gate. Other religions say, the way is hard, but you can take the gate and you can get into salvation. You have to be fast, you have to be hard, you have to fight your way in. But Christianity enter the gate now. Why? Because there was one who fought our fight. There's one who won the gate. There's one who died outside the gate so we could come in. Done all the fighting for us.
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1: And you see, in their way are two very different kinds of people. One are very judgmental, the broad way. The broad way are the judgmental people. The broad way are the people who always think not as bad as the other person's sin. The broad way are the people who feel superior to the people who oppose them. That's the reason why liberals and conservatives are on the Broadway, because the liberals are the conservatives, and the conservatives say the real problems are the liberals, but the people on the narrow way say the real problem is me. I'm a sinner. Now, do you see leads now? That, so first of all, we've seen where the two ways lead, and secondly, we've seen what the two ways are. There are two kinds of good people. On the surface, they look completely the same, but underly, because there's a pride. There's an anger, there's a grumpiness, there's a superiority, there's a feeling like people owe me, God owes me. But on the surface, they seem to have the same behavior. The goodness is for two different reasons. Now, thirdly, can I show you why this narrowness, this gospel narrowness, actionlessness, and why this spaciousness seems to lead to narrowness? First of all, here's how the narrowness leads to spaciousness. If you believe that the only way is through Jesus, that's narrow, right? But it's the only way to believe in grace. It's the only way. If you believe you're saved by grace, you have to believe somebody else fought for me. That's why I can just enter. Jesus doesn't say, hard is the way, but you can enter the gate. He says, you enter the gate first, and then you live your life. Whereas, I'm broad-minded. I would never believe you have to believe in Jesus. All good people can go. All good people can find God. And that is very broad-sounding. But what it means is, by your works. Whenever somebody says, you know, I hate this, when I hear people say, doctrine doesn't matter. I don't believe in doctrine. All I believe is good people. It doesn't matter what you believe. Doctrine doesn't matter. What matters is that you live a good life. But that's the doctrine of justification by works. When you say doctrine doesn't matter, that's a doctrine. When you say I'm broad-minded, that's a certain kind of, but it's a different kind of narrowness. Christians know that there's a narrowness about the gospel. We know it. We struggle with it. We hate it. We get upset about it. The opposite side is also narrow, but they don't know they're narrow. And listen, a proud person who knows he or she is proud is not all that proud, but a proud person who doesn't know he or she is proud is a narrow person who struggles with narrowness can't be that narrow, but a person who says, I'm very open-minded, I would never believe in doctrine, which is a doctrine, that they dare not speak its name. In other words, it doesn't know it's narrow. Now let me go a little further. Not too much further. Kind of pull this together here quickly tonight. When you believe you're winning the gate by your life, when you're out there, you know, here's two people, a Christian, a person on the narrow way and a person on the broad way, and they're both out there, and they're both trying to be good, and they're trying to live their life, and they're trying to do the right thing. But anyway, every event, every incident in your life, every incident in your day is fighting for your very life. If somebody robs you of your, that's the only reputation you've got. You're not sure that God loves you. You're not sure he's your father. You're not sure that he loves and accepts you. You can't. You're winning the gate with your good deeds. And here's what that means. You know, Jesus continually inside the sermon says, when he's contrasting the two ways, and he talks who are winning the gate by their good deeds, he says they already have their reward. Over and over, he says, they have the reward. You know what that means? Your spaciousness, that says, I don't believe you have to believe just in Jesus. I don't know that I believe in all that. I just believe you try to live the best you can. If somebody comes along in reputation, or if somebody who says they're going to marry you jilts you, or if somebody hurts your career, that is the only worth you've got. That is the only honor you've got, love you've got. God is remote. You don't have anything else. And you're going to hate that person, and you have to hate that person, and you're going to hate yourself, and you have to hate yourself. Why? It's broadness has led to narrowness. See? You're chained. You can't stop it. But when a Christian who has been willing to be narrow enough to say, I'm saved by grace, someone else has won the gate for me. When someone comes along and takes something from you, but you know he loves you in heaven,

0: means, what you mean to him. You know what he's done for you. You know what you look like to him. You know what's in store for you. Then it's like somebody can only would have picked your pocket of 25 cents when all of your wealth, $1 billion, is in a trust fund somewhere. Essentially, it's the spaciousness, and the spaciousness leads to narrowness. Now, lastly, how can you make sure you're on the right way? Well, I have non-Christians and Christians here, all right? If you say, I'm not a Christian, okay? In other words, people are Christian, I know that. Here's what I would say to you. What Jesus is trying to say here is, you need to make... If salvation was by works, it would be absolutely wrong to make a cutoff. You know, one of my children had gotten a certain grade point. If he'd gotten a something point O, he could have had a free period or some kind of honor or something like that. He got a something point, you know, 968. He was just like that far away. But he was out of that privilege as somebody who was getting C's and D's and F's. That's unfair. Well, you know, you have to have a cut. But when it comes to hell and heaven and stuff like that, Judgment Day is impossible. The whole idea of Judgment Day is horrible. If it's really true that we're saved by our works and God has put a cutoff someplace, where would it be? Who the poor slob would, you know, if the cutoff is 3.0 and the poor slob gets a 2.9998, he goes to hell? But if salvation is a matter of relationship, if salvation is who you're living for, who you're doing this for, whether I'm doing this for myself to get God to do good things for me, or whether I'm just simply doing this to love God because I know He's for, then that is an absolute difference. And on Judgment Day, you're going to be judged as to whether you've made that. You know, Elizabeth Elliot tells the story this way. It's a fictional story. It's not a true story. Thomas, it's not in the Bible. Don't go looking for it, but it's interesting. Jesus Christ comes along and says to his disciples, "Come for me." Remember this story? And Peter looks around. He takes the smallest stone he can. Along, and at lunchtime, Jesus says, "Okay, get out your stones." And he waves his hand, and they all turn into bread. He says, "Now let's eat." And Peter's looking at his little munchkin hors d'oeuvre, you know, sort of like, and he eats, and he's very hungry. And then he says, "Now carry a stone for me." And Peter says, "I've figured it out." So what he does, this boulder, he puts it on his shoulder, and they're going along, and he's crushed, but he can't wait for supper. And when they get to supper time, river side, and Jesus says, "Now everybody throw your stone in." And they all throw their stones in. Follow me, and they all look at him. And Jesus looks and says, "Who were you carrying the stones for?" Well, you see, that's the question on Judgment Day. If you say, "I am a Christian," let me just remind you of this. You can lose your... You see, only Christians have the spaciousness of not feeling sick of people who they're opposed to. There's a spaciousness about Christians. They don't look down. They're not judgmental. Jesus says, you're not a judgmental person if you're in my way. Isn't that weird? The broad way is you feel superior and judgmental to other people on the other side, and the mark of the narrow way is that you're not judgmental. That's what the Sermon on the Mount says. And there's a spaciousness of freedom it doesn't do to you because you're not chained to that. My life is hid with God in Christ, but you can lose your spaciousness, not sin, but forgetting the gospel. If I wake up on Sunday morning and I look at my sermon and I say, "Oh, I don't think this is very good. Nobody's going to like it." I'm losing my spaciousness. I'm losing my freedom. Why? Not through sin so much. It's because I'm forgetting to rejoice in Jesus. You see? And everybody in this room has got something like that. Losing your spaciousness. Broad that leadeth to deadly narrowness. Narrow is the way that leadeth to spaciousness. And few there be that find it. Pray with me. We now ask that you would help us to see these great truths. And we ask that we come to your table and we see the broken body and we see the poured out cup with Christ. Won the gate for us. He was crushed, experienced narrowness. He was squashed so that we could have spaciousness. He died in matter. Help us to rejoice in what he did so spaciousness. Help us to rejoice in what he did so that we can enter. In Jesus' name we pray.
1: 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How does God want us to relate to from different religions or races? The biblical story of Jonah clues. In his book, Rediscovering Jonah, Tim Keller re-examines a well-known story, looking at how Jonah's response to God challenges us about who deserves God's compassion, and showing us how that can empower us to be bridge builders, peace

0: 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Today's sermon was preached in 1998. On Gospel and Life Radio, were preached from 1989 to 19, while Dr. Keller was senior pastor at Redeemer Church. 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
1: 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Stay with us up next. Roll Reese and Somebody Loves You. Also, we do want to let you know emergency crews are sending warning that a chemical leak coming from a large in a Garden Grove aerospace facility could cause or an explosion. Authorities are calling a chemical leak in Garden Grove a crisis situation, doing evacuation orders for roughly 40,000 residents and school closures. So please pray for that situation in Grove and that they would get that situation under very soon.
2: Maybe you've asked, why did God send people to hell, or can I'm saved? Pastor, author, and radio host provides clear biblical answers in Pastor Mike, responding to the questions Christians. It's the Caveway Chapel Store Book of the Month. It's off all this month at the Chapel Store on the Corner and Sunflower in Santa Ana. The books, Bibles, and gifts that inspire.
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And because God much, and God loves much, and He's not willing to perish, but all should come to, He wanted to warn the world, when you die, it's over. Go to hell, and you live, or you go to heaven forever with Jesus Christ.

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He wanted to warn the world, if you die, it's over. 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

0: Welcome to Somebody Let the Bible Teaching Ministry in Diamond Bar, California. Today, as we continue the spiritual realm, we're glad this. When life gets big, give much thought to what comes. But Raul will urge us today, our eternal future. Be with us to see that receiving salvation assures us a home. Let's join Raul in Ephesians chapter verse 8 with the lesson, Descended to Hell.
1: Tonight, what I would like to do is I would like to take action that Paul is dealing with. Not only dealing with descending to hell, in captivity free, then ascending, and then giving to each one of us that we could be used in the kingdom of God. That was Christ giving to men. Deal with the doubt. Now, the reason many people believe in a. Now, the place that you learn about is where? This subject is really not a subject among people. He really wants to. Did you know that Jesus more about hell than heaven? Yes. Talked more about he did about heaven. Probably he did that is because he understood the heart of heart. 79 says what? Deceitful, desperately wicked. Who can hide the little hearts? What happens with you? And because God loves us so much, and God loves the world, and he's not we should perish to repentance. We're in the world. When you die, it's you either go to heaven, live forever, or you go to heaven forever with Jesus. So careful how we live. And the reason we are going to stand judgment with God. That's important to understand. I love this about the, because sometimes as believers, we can kind of get a little, you have accepted Jesus as your personal Lord and Lord. You confessed him, accepted him into faith, and he's in the book of life, you're living for and the bus, because Christ did it through redemption. Your sin have been Calvary cross. Stand in the presence of God. Never ever have to stand in the presence to be judged. But as a believer, you wish for your, that is if behind your, we're not here by, the purpose of God is that every saved, so again, not only to upon him and gives and train them to come when we have our bodies. He's going to do, Bible says, the rule is Jesus on the earth. That I don't really know, because there's heaven and a Jesus. Now, the Bible is their judgment. Now, let's go the three nights, and the answer is found here. He went down of the earth, here from the book, the chapter beginning. Therefore, as in Psalm 68, he cries on high, he led the captive, he gave unto man. The Holy Spirit, 120, received the whole soul. This, what happened, he also, for he went to him. Look what he said, because what did he say? 40 days, he called the post time, he ate eight disciples, went to heaven, from according to the book of these three nights, he watches. This and that he descended also, these all that he all owns. This is on chapter 3, 13 to 20 scripture. In 9, Paul is talking with him to what he also says. Notice he's not hell about hate, the priest, the Old Testament, the wicked. I show you who were when divine way was to those words. What are you talking about? The parish, no, remember, so be into people, we people, so the people, because they do it. But then, this same place, once again, it's a real to the scripture of Jesus, his brother, whoever is they have their numbers to the earth. Three of the it is, and where earth does man portion of the world, the mother of
0: Bible.

0: To the script light of Jesus, and brought to your as they have their numbers to the office.
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5: I'm going to be sharing from 2 Corinthians chapter 5, verse 21. The Apostle Paul here says, "For he made him who knew no sin to be sin for us, that we might become the righteousness of God in him." And this verse is either a wonderful reminder to somebody or it's an invitation to somebody else. For everyone that's a believer, this verse is a reminder of what God did for us in his love for us. It says, God loved us so much that he made him who knew no sin. Jesus, who never sinned, who never messed up, who never got in the flesh, who never made a mistake, he made him who knew no sin to become sin for us. And so as believers, we understand that before we knew the Lord, our lives, our sin, the things that separated us from God had to be dealt with. Sin has to be paid for. And the Bible says that Jesus paid it for us. And so when he says he made him who knew no sin, Jesus, to be sin for us, the exchange then becomes that we become the righteousness of God in him. And so God takes our wretched, sinful, wicked, dirty, shameful lives, and he pays the penalty on the cross. But then God takes Jesus' perfect, holy, sinless life and applies it to us. And so we stand before God as completely righteous in Jesus Christ. And so for believers, I call it the great exchange. You know, it's a great deal for us. I don't know if it was a great deal for him, but it was a great deal for us. Thank God that he said in Hebrews, you know, he for the joy that was set before him, he endured the cross and he despised the shame, the joy of seeing us saved, the joy of seeing us reconciled to God. And in the passage that we're looking at here, Paul is using this as an encouragement. He's telling the believers that they're ambassadors. They're to be going and sharing this message. And I think every once in a while, believers need to be reminded of what God has done for us. You know, we could get lost in this world looking at the things that are going on and forget that we're of all people blessed above everyone else. You know, we are in relationship with God. Our sins are forgiven. We have a right standing with God. We have the hope of everlasting life. These are all things that God has done for us. And that which I deserve, you know, my sin, the penalty, he's taken that off of me and paid it for me. And so again, he made him who knew no sin, Jesus, to be sin for us, that we might become the righteousness of God in him. And I would just further say for anybody listening and hearing that, that maybe has not trusted in Jesus for forgiveness and salvation, I would encourage you that, you know, you would take advantage of this morning, that you recognize that our sin needs to be paid for. Jesus has made, God has made a provision for us in sending his son to die in our place for our sins. And all who would put their trust in Jesus, his finished work, die, his death on the cross, and the fact that he rose from the grave, all that would put their trust in him, God would forgive, he would reconcile to himself, and God would give eternal life. And that's his desire for all of us. The Bible says that he's not willing that any would perish, but that all would come to repentance. And so I hope believers can be reminded and rejoice. Anybody that maybe wasn't a believer yet, I hope that today will, for you, will be the day of salvation where you surrender your heart to the Lord Jesus Christ. Father in heaven, we thank you so much. Thank you for your love for us. Thank you that in your love for us, you made this sacrifice. Lord, thank you for sending Jesus to become sin for us, that we might become the righteousness of God in him, Lord. We thank you for the gift of salvation. We thank you for the person of Jesus Christ. Thank you for all that you've made available to us through him. And God, I pray you would get the glory from our lives today. I also pray if there's anyone listening to this, that for them today is the day of surrender. Today is the day of salvation for them. Lord, I pray you would draw them to yourself. And that as they put their faith in you today, Lord, that they would experience your forgiveness.

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4: Are heaven and hell real places? And what are they like? Today on Pastor Rick's Daily Hope, the Bible teaching ministry of Rick Warren, we continue his series called Eternal Realities, Heaven and Hell. In these lessons, Rick shares what the Bible says about heaven and hell and how you can be absolutely certain you'll go to heaven. And now let's continue with the final part of the message called The Reality of Hell.
5: Now, Jesus actually talked more about hell than he did about heaven. But what is hell like? You know, sometimes you hear these guys preaching on hell on television. I call them the hellfire and brimstone. And they're yelling and they're sweating. And, you know, when you listen to them, you kind of think like they want people to go there. Go, what's with that? I don't want anybody to go to hell. And God certainly doesn't want anybody to go to hell. Jesus doesn't want anybody to go to hell. That's why he died on the cross. That's how much he considered it important. So this is not something that you're happy about. You certainly don't have to yell about it. But what is hell like? Well, the Bible describes it as a place of torment. In fact, here on the screen, Matthew 8, you've heard about this. In darkness, they will cry out and grit their teeth in pain. And of course, your image of hell, and the Bible talks about this, it says fire and things like this. But you know what the worst part is? You write this down. Hell is total separation from God. That's the worst thing about it. It means I'm totally apart from God's love, totally apart from God's grace. Total separation from God. 1 Corinthians 16:22 says this. If anyone does not love the Lord, let him be separated from God, lost forever. In other words, here it is. If I go through my entire life saying, I don't want God in my life on earth. If I don't want God in my life on earth, why in the world would I want to spend eternity with him? I mean, why would I change my mind? Why would I say, I want to live without God on earth, but I want to live with God in heaven? That doesn't make sense. God says, you get to choose. You want to live with me or live without me? But wherever you choose on earth is wherever you're going to choose in heaven or hell. Now, what is hell like? Well, think about this. If it's total separation from God, then it's the exact opposite of everything God is. And we know, for instance, that God is love. That is his nature. God is love. What would it be to live without God completely? It means no love. Now, the Bible says there is no fear in love. Perfect love casts out all fear. The opposite of love is fear. You know what it means to live without love in your life? It means you are scared to death all the time. That's hell. It means you're lonely all the time. That's hell. One of the big myths about hell is that, in hell, it's just going to be a big party for all of the people who like to party. Friends, you're not going to see, no one would see anybody else in hell. It's total separation from God and everybody else. There are no relationships in hell. There are no friends in hell. It's total aloneness. I think of that movie where the guy, some space movie where he's in space on a spacewalk and somebody snips the thing and he floats off into eternity by himself. That would be hell. To spend the rest of eternity all alone and all afraid because there's no love. There's no friendship. You won't see anybody. You wouldn't see anybody in hell. And by the way, there's another myth that Satan is going to be in charge of hell. Wrong. By the way, Satan's not in hell right now. You may not know that. The Bible says he's on earth. Satan's not in hell yet. He's going to be sent there. And when he's there, he's not going to be in charge of it like another kingdom. He's going to be punished. And nobody else going to see him. He's not going to see anybody else. Now, God is love, so it's no love there. God is light, so hell is complete darkness. God is good, so there's absolutely nothing good in hell. God is life, so that means it'll be eternal death. God is gracious. That means there's no place of grace there. Friends, you don't want to choose hell. And I hope after today, you will never again say to ever anybody, go to hell. I don't want anybody to go to hell, no matter how much they hurt me. And I hope you'll never again tell a joke on hell, because it's no joke. I beg you to accept the good news. So how do I avoid hell? Is there a way for me to absolutely know for certain I'm going to heaven? Here's the good news. Yep. You can absolutely confidently know that you're going to heaven. The Bible tells us how to do it. Now notice the next verse. How do I settle my destiny? John says this in 1 John 5:13. I write this to you who believe in the name of the Son of God. That's the door, Jesus. I'm writing to you who believe in the same name of the Son of God, so that you may know, not guess, not wonder, not hope, that you may know with settled and absolute knowledge that you already have life. Yes, eternal life. Circle the word know. God says, I don't want you guessing. If you go out to the mall today and you ask somebody, hey, where are you going when you die? They're gonna say, well, I hope I'm going to heaven. Friends, hope's not enough. It's too important. It's too important to not know for certain. You see, only a fool would go all through life unprepared for what we know is inevitable, death. Do you know a recent statistic? This is amazing. The recent statistic shows that the mortality rate in the world is 100%. You're gonna die. So am I. Someday, I don't know when, hope it's a long time from now, but you're gonna die. And it's one, only a fool would go all the way through life going, yeah, I know I need to decide this, but I'll put it off, I'll put it off, I'll put it off, I'll put it off. Friend, you don't know if you're gonna drop dead tomorrow. I could walk out of here and have a heart attack in the next hour before the evening services. I'm not guaranteed next week, next month, next year, much less next hour. Why would you put off something you know is inevitable and could come at any time? You need to settle this today. And when we finish today, we're going to pray a prayer that I want everybody to pray so that everybody here knows for sure you're going to heaven. Because God has paid for everything possible for your ticket. It's already been paid for by Jesus Christ. So he says, I want you to trust me. And I want you to know that you can know absolutely certain you have eternal life. So how do I settle it? Well, your ticket to heaven is in Jesus Christ. Look on the back of your outline. 1 John 5:11 and 12. Let's read it aloud together. God has given us eternal life, and this life is in his Son. He who has the Son has life. And he who does not have the Son of God does not have life. That's about as clear as you can get. Now, friends, this is why Christmas and Easter are so important. If Jesus hadn't come at Christmas, and he hadn't died on the cross and then come back to life 3 days later on Easter, we wouldn't be having this discussion. We would all be hopeless. There would be no hope for us. Heaven's perfect, and we're not. But God came up with a plan. And it was a plan that somebody would die for all my sins and all your sins, and he would do it himself so that we, by his grace, could go to heaven. And that's why Christmas and Easter are so important. Look at this next verse. The cross is the answer to our problem. It says in Colossians 1, 22 to 20, 21 and 22, at one time you were separated from God, and you were his enemies. In your minds, and the evil things you did were against God. In other words, God, I'm gonna run my life. Nobody has a right to tell me what's right or wrong. Nobody has a right to tell me what to do. I'm gonna make my own choices. He says, you rebelled just like Satan did. But now God has made you his friends again. And he did this through Christ's death in the body when he died on the cross, so that he might bring you into God's presence. What's God's presence? Heaven. And when he brings you in, how are you going to be? It says, as people who are holy, with no wrong and with of which God can, nothing of which God can judge you. He said, I'm going to wipe the slate clean. This is the Etch-a-Sketch verse of the Bible. You make all the mess, you turn it upside down, you shake it, and it comes out clean and pure again. He says, that's what I'm going to do in your life. Now, the most famous verse in the Bible is John 3:16. And you know, each week here at Saddleback, we memorize a verse. So John 3:16 is going to be our memory verse. Since it's a little bit longer, many of you have already got this one down, but we're going to take 2 weeks on this one, because this one is a little bit longer than some of the ones we've been doing. But let's read it together. Remember, you say the verse, the address at the beginning, at the end. So let's read it aloud. John 3:16. For God so loved the world that he gave his only begotten Son, that whosoever believes in him should not perish, but have everlasting life. And where is that verse found? John 3:16, chapter 3, verse 16. Now, this is the verse that you see the guy with colored hair standing in the end zone holding up at all the ball games. John 3:16. It's the most important verse in the Bible. If you only get one verse, you want to get this one, because this one is your ticket to heaven. Now, notice it says, again, let's read it again. For God so loved the world that he gave his only begotten Son, that whosoever believes in him should not perish, but have everlasting life. Now notice I've underlined six words. God's only Son, perish eternal life. And the first letter of that, G-O-S-P-E-L, that's the gospel. Now what is gospel? Gospel is the old English word for good news. That's all it means. The gospel is good news. When you hear about gospel music, that means music that's about what Jesus did for us. When you hear about gospel preaching, it means somebody's teaching what Jesus Christ did for us. That God's only Son came and gave his life for us so that we would not perish, but have everlasting life. And we're going to memorize this verse together over the next 2 weeks. Let me summarize what that verse teaches in four words, A, B, C, D. And again, listen as if your life depends on it, because it does. This is how you walk through the door named Jesus to get into heaven. A, B, C, D. A is admit. The first thing I do is I admit I need a Savior to get to heaven. Now that means I admit I'm not perfect. Heaven's perfect and I'm not. I admit I've blown it. I've made mistakes. I'm flawed. I've sinned. And we just admit it. We own up to it. Now, this is the hard one for some guys. Why? Because of pride. So there's one thing that'll keep you out of heaven, your ego, your pride, your unwillingness to say, I need God in my life. Because people say, well, I'm a self-made man. I've noticed that a self-made man tends to worship his maker. That's deep, you guys. That's really deep. And in order for you to get to heaven, you have to humble yourself. You have to admit, God is God, and I'm not. And I need a Savior. I can't earn my way to heaven. I can't pay my way to heaven. I can't be good enough to get to heaven. I need a Savior. Now, believe me, if you didn't need a Savior, God wouldn't have wasted the time sending Jesus to die on the cross. If there was any other way for you to get to heaven, don't you think he would have done a less painful way than come himself and die on the cross for you? There was no other way for you to get into heaven. And so first, I admit that I need a Savior. Second, the B is I believe that Jesus died for me. I believe that Jesus died for me. And believe means more than head knowledge. It means I trust in, I rely on, I surrender to, I commit myself to. It's more than head knowledge. Look at this verse up here on the screen. Romans 10:9 says this. If you confess with your mouth Jesus is Lord, and you believe in your heart that God raised him from the dead, that's what Easter's all about, you will be saved. Now, what does it mean to confess with your mouth Jesus is Lord? I mean, we don't have lords and ladies today. We don't have kings and queens and vassals and counts. We don't have a feudal system. We're a democracy. So what does it mean Jesus is Lord? Lord is just the old English word for boss, master, the guy in control. It means to say, Jesus, you're the chairman of the board of my life. Jesus, you're the CEO. You're the boss. You call the shots. I'm putting on a sign over me that says, under new management. That's what it means to make Jesus the Lord of your life. Saying, I'm under new management. I'm no longer calling the shots in my life. Jesus Christ, you are the manager, the Lord of my life. So I admit I need a Savior to get to heaven. I believe that Jesus died for me. I confess Him as Lord. And see, I commit myself completely to Him. I commit myself completely to Him. Say, Lord, I want to do Your plan for my life. I want to do the purpose You put me here on earth to do, not my purpose. I'm going to go not my way anymore. I'm going to go Jesus' way. I'm going to go God's way. I'm going to go the way that God created me to go. And I commit myself to You. Now that commitment, you need to do it publicly. You need to make a public commitment to Jesus Christ. I mean, how about if I said to my wife, honey, I'm committed to you, so let's get married, but let's don't tell anybody about it. What kind of commitment would that be? She goes, hey, Buster, you ashamed of me? You won't tell anybody about me? If you won't tell anybody about me, then you're not really committed to me. A private commitment is no commitment at all. You got to make it public. So I stood up one day in public and I said, I do, in front of a bunch of people. And I wear a ring everywhere I go. And this says, ladies, don't even think about it. And I'm sure so many ladies do think about it. What fantasy world am I living in, you know? But the point is, I was, because I'm proud of my wife, and I love her, and I am committed to my wife. Till death do us part. Now, what is the wedding ring of the Christian life? Well, there are two ways, baptism and joining a church. Now, being baptized, joining a church doesn't make you a believer. It shows that you are. It's a wedding ring. This ring doesn't make me married. It just shows that I am. Jesus said this. Look up here on the screen. He said, if anyone acknowledges me publicly here on earth, I will openly acknowledge that person before my Father, which is in heaven. But if anyone denies me here on earth, I will deny that person before my Father in heaven. Are you ashamed of Jesus Christ? Does anybody know you're a believer? Does anybody know you stepped across the line? Have you been baptized? If you haven't been baptized, what are you waiting on? We baptize after every single service here at Saddleback Church. We've baptized over 20,000 believers in the last 10 years who publicly say, I'm not ashamed to say I'm a believer in Christ. It's my coming out party. Now, in a lot of churches, people, they have come forward invitation, altar call, Billy Graham style, where they invite people to publicly come forward. Here at this church for 28 years, we've used this little card. And every week we invite people on the back of the card to check, I'm committing my life to Christ, or I'm recommitting my life to Christ, or I want to be baptized, or I want to join the church, or whatever. And this is a way of doing it. It's a way of making it public. Jesus said, if you're ashamed of me, then I'll be ashamed of you in heaven. But he said, if you stand up in front of me publicly, I'll stand up for you in heaven. Another way you can stand up publicly is join a church. Now, friends, it doesn't matter which church you join as long as it's a good Bible-teaching church. I could give you 100 really good churches I could recommend within 25 minutes of Saddleback. We're not in competition with any church. We're all on the same team. These guys who pastor these other churches, they're my good friends. I'm actually in a small group with a bunch of them. So we're not in competition. Just find a church. If not Saddleback, you need to choose one. And just say, I'm not going to attend there. I'm going to join it. What does joining a church mean? It's saying, I'm not ashamed to say I'm a part of the body of Christ. One day you're going to stand before God. You're going to stand before Jesus Christ, your Savior, who died on the cross for you, and there'll be nail prints in His hands. And He's going to say, now, what did you do with your life? He's not going to be interested in hearing, well, you know, I joined the country club. Yeah. Well, I joined the PTA. Yeah. Well, I joined a sewing group. Yeah. Well, I joined Save the Whales. Yeah. I joined any other social or service organization. He's going to say, did you join my family? Did you join the body of Christ, my body? Did you join my church, which I died for? Wait a minute, you joined everything else and you didn't join my body, my family that I'm going to take with me forever? What were you thinking? I admit, I believe, I commit. My public expression of that commitment is baptism and being a part of church. That doesn't save you. It just shows that you are. It's not the root, it's the fruit. And then D, I depend on God's promise. I depend on God's promise. And when I depend on God's promise, what is the promise? That whosoever believes in him should not perish, but have everlasting life. Now, in order to remember that promise, God gave us two symbols, baptism and communion. And he said, I want you to remember this, what I've done for you, what it cost for me to get you into heaven. You couldn't get to heaven on your own. So I came to earth and died on the cross. And if you'll put your trust in me, you walk out through this door named Jesus, immediately into the presence of God, into heaven. And you're going to celebrate. And by the way, you do not want to miss next week. Because next week, we're going to cover all what heaven's all about. And it's a whole lot more interesting than you think it is. Heaven is not boring. Not at all. You think about the greatest things we've ever done here on earth, and you think about a billion times better than that. And that's what heaven's going to be. Let's bow our heads. If you've never opened your life to Jesus Christ, you do this moment. I'm going to lead you in a prayer, and I'm going to ask everyone here to pray it in their heart. Let's just say this. Dear God, you are God, and I'm not. And I admit it. And I'm humbling myself, and I'm letting go of my pride. And I'm saying, I realize, I admit that I need a Savior to get into heaven. I know that I could never be good enough. I know that I've done wrong. I'm flawed. I've sinned. And I need a Savior to get me into heaven. Thank you, God, that you so loved the world that you gave your Son Jesus for me. That if I would believe in you, I could receive eternal life. So Jesus Christ, I believe that you died for me. And today I commit myself to you. I want to change. I want to repent. I want to be what you want me to be, not what I want to be. And I commit myself completely to you, to follow you, to trust you, to serve you, to know you, to love you. And I'm going to depend on your promise that you've said whoever believes in him should not perish, but have everlasting life. I want that assurance so that there's no doubt in my mind that I've committed myself to you and I've trusted you for my salvation. Thank you for dying and for loving me. I pray this in your name, Jesus. Amen.
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7: 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I'm thankful that we are walking together. Thank you very much for making us a part of your walk with the Lord. We are K-Wave 1110 and 107.9, serving the greater Los Angeles area, sharing life, delivering truth, giving hope. This is John Watanabe during the final few minutes of Friday, May 22nd. And while it's still Friday, May 22nd, I just thought I'd let you know that today happens to be National Road Trip Day. Yes, happy National Road Trip Day. It's always observed the Friday before Memorial Day, or I guess some people call it the start of the Memorial Day weekend, because lots of people take road trips during the Memorial Day weekend. And please be careful out there while driving during this Memorial Day weekend. And also, my wife April and I will be going on a road trip of our own in June. In case you haven't heard, I gave notice to K-Wave Management saying that I'm retiring. I gave notice to them a couple of months ago. And God willing, my last shift on the air on K-Wave will be Friday, June 12th. And it's been an honor serving you, serving K-Wave for the last 15 years. And my wife April and I look forward to retirement and going on our road trip, so to speak, as we move across the country, move out of town. But please do keep it right here on K-Wave. 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And stay tuned. Coming up next, we'll continue to look into God's Word as we listen to solid Bible teaching from Pastor David Zamora from Living Way Christian Fellowship in Fontana on Living Way Radio. And on this edition of Living Way Radio, we'll continue to take a look at the Bible's book of Philippians, featuring the Spirit-filled writing of the Apostle Paul. We'll take a look at Philippians chapter 3 as Pastor David Zamora delivers his message, Glorying in Christ. Yes, we will gain valuable insights when it comes to the priceless value of knowing Christ and how everything else is worthless by comparison, according to God's everlasting word. Stay tuned. It's coming up next on Living Way Radio, right here on K-Wave 1110 and 107.9. Sharing

0: so-called expert in Canada is now advocating that those who suffer with eating disorders should be eligible to be killed by euthanasia. Already, innocent people in Canada have been approved for death for things like poverty, disability, and reasons outside of any terminal diagnosis. During parliamentary debates about the continued legalization and expansion of Canada's MAID program, Dr. Mona Gupta was pressed about whether or not conditions like eating disorders are sufficient reasons for euthanasia, to which she replied, "Potentially, euthanasia laws have a proven track record of expansion far beyond the initial safeguards. When the sanctity of life is discarded, no one is safe in the long term."
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8: The Christian life is a life that is committed to the word of God. It's a life that is trusting what God says in his word. God says he's at work in your life. Be confident of this very thing, that he who has begun a good work in you will complete it until the day of Jesus Christ.

0: Welcome to Living Way Radio, featuring the verse-by-verse Bible teachings of David Zamora, pastor at Living Way Christian Fellowship in Fontana, California. Today, Pastor David will continue our study in the letter to the Philippians as we look into Philippians chapter 3, Glorying in Christ.
1: Chapter 3 tonight, Philippians chapter 3. Now we're going to be looking at Paul's continued discussion and encouragement to the believers in Philippi. The title of tonight's message is Glorying in Christ. Glorying in Christ. And so Paul is continuing on here in his word to the Philippians, encouraging them as he's warning the church really about, you know, a false gospel. And he's reminding them of the means and the glory of knowing Christ. And he had given two examples in chapter 2 in regards to those who are godly examples. The premise really of this encouragement to the Philippian believers is the very fact that Paul is reminding them to be those who rejoice in the Lord. This, in a sense, has become somewhat of a theme. We see it there in chapter 1. He reminds them of what it is to rejoice in the Lord in verse 18. He says, "What then only that in every way, whether in pretense or in truth, Christ is preached. And in this, I rejoice, yes," he says, "and will rejoice." We also see in chapter

0: 2 in verse 17, he goes on here to say of this very thing, yes, and if I'm being poured out as a drink offering on the sacrifice and service of your faith, he says, I am glad and rejoice with you all. And then verse 18, and for the same reason, you also be glad and rejoice with me. Now look here in chapter 3 in verse 1, he says, finally, my brethren, rejoice in the Lord. This is the only time he will say in the Lord, but he says, rejoice in the Lord, for me to write the same things to you is not tedious, but for you it is safe. So we look at this and we begin to understand that the premise of his letter really is joy. Notice what he says, excuse me, in verse 4 of chapter 4. He says, rejoice in the Lord always. And again, I say, rejoice. Verse 10 of chapter 4. But I rejoiced in the Lord greatly that now at last your care for me has flourished again, though you surely did care, but you lacked opportunity. So Paul here is really writing a letter from a situation that he is in that is not a really joyous situation. Remember, Paul's in prison. But his encouragement to the believers in Philippi was really a letter of gratitude and thanksgiving for their faithfulness, reminding them as he exhorts the church to stand fast and be of the same mind and then rejoice in the Lord. Notice the emphasis, always. Not only always, but in everything. And he continues on by encouraging them by prayer and supplications and this great reminder that we see where he says, let your with thanksgiving and let your request be made known to God. And the peace of God, which surpasses all understanding, will guard your hearts and minds through Christ Jesus. In other words, Paul is simply saying here, you can be encouraged in turning the circumstances and situations over to the Lord. This passage is very important because it reminds the believers of their need to stay focused. A focus is very important. But the emphasis that he will make here is he says in this statement, finally, my brethren. And I want you to understand something with the word finally. In the contemporary or modern day term, the word really should be seen as this. So then. So then. In other words, he's not saying finally because he's coming to the close of this. He's not coming to the end of his letter. He's actually just barely in the middle of it. But the point being made here is he's saying, finally, brethren, rejoice in the Lord. So then, rejoice in the Lord. And this encouragement really brings an understanding. There's no indication here that he's finishing. In a sense, you can say he's just barely getting started. But he's halfway through this message, and he's really picking up this theme of rejoicing as we just kind of looked at these verses. And he's carrying on the same idea of what? Emulation. Remember, emulate these men. Timothy was a godly example. Epaphroditus, another godly example. Timothy was one who followed with Paul in the ministry. He was faithful. He's what we would call Paul's son in the faith. Epaphroditus was really a lay person. Lay person is just somebody that really is just there at the church. Their service is for the ministry. He didn't really possess a title or a position. He didn't really have any rank, other than the fact that he was a faithful brother who was willing to do ministry. And Epaphroditus, remember the example that he said, he goes, this brother even got sick and almost died doing ministry. What ministry was he doing? He was taking sustenance and resources to Paul. And he was doing it for the Philippians. And he says, receive him. Receive him with the same honor that you would anybody else, because Epaphroditus was willing to do all this for your service toward me and to the point of even death. And his concern wasn't that he was dying. You know what his concern was? That you guys were worried about him. His concern was that he would not be able to finish or fulfill your care of love toward us. You know, in all of this here, the point that Paul is making here is he's saying, these are godly examples, and he gives one like Timothy, and we say, well, Timothy is, of course, he's commended. I mean, this was Paul's sidekick, right? But then you look at Epaphroditus, and this is like the unnamed guy who's behind the scenes. I mean, obviously he's a Gentile, right? Because, you know, his name actually has the god Aphroditus, right, in it. So Epaphroditus clearly is one who was probably once pagan and idolater who's come to the saving knowledge of Jesus Christ. And he's just one of those guys that when they get saved, they're just happy to be saved and they're willing to do whatever for Jesus. Just happy to be saved and willing to do whatever for Jesus. And I think it's important to take note of this, you know, because there are those people who just come to faith in Christ and boy, they're willing to do whatever for Jesus. It's always that word that they say when they first get saved, God, I will go anywhere and do anything. That excitement is good. That zeal is contagious. And any pastor, any ministry leader looks for those type of people. But it's interesting because there's always like one component missing. They might have zeal to go everywhere. They might have zeal to want to do anything for Jesus. But you begin to realize that they lack one thing that's important, and that is being led by the Spirit. Zeal never trumps the work of the Holy Spirit. We're to be led by the Spirit. And zeal can work if it's regulated by the Spirit of God. But ultimately here we see that Paul gives these examples as he's emulating this, and he's encouraging them as he's providing examples that also include passions to know Christ Jesus as Lord. So as he's encouraging these things and he's mentioning this, we're going to see here how he's going to continue on with what he's been talking about as a result of his encouragement to the Philippians. And notice what the encouragement was. It's found in chapter 1. Look it with me very quickly at verse 27. Only let your conduct be worthy of the gospel of Christ. Underline that. Notice what he's saying here. Only let your conduct be worthy of the gospel of Christ. Only one thing that our conduct should be worthy of. What is conduct? Well, conduct is what is outward. In other words, what he's saying here is live in constant submission to the Lord. Live constantly in what you believe and teach and preach. Live as citizens of the kingdom. And ultimately, what is the way of this community? What is the way into this community? What is the way into this kingdom? It is the gospel of Christ. So the central point of Paul's letter here to the Philippians is also on the topic of the gospel of Jesus, being in Christ. As a matter of fact, this same thing that he teaches with them is this important truth when he talks about this instruction to them in Christian unity. Remember, we talked a great deal about Christian unity, right? And so how can the Christian be united? Well, his central message that he speaks is, you know, the thought is very simple. Only in Christ are real unity and joy possible. Only in Christ are real unity and joy possible. Christ as your model of humility and service, you can enjoy oneness of purpose, attitude, goal, and labor. And this is what Paul illustrates. This is the truth that he illustrates from his own life. So remember, he gave Jesus as an example in chapter 2 in verses 5 through 11. The greatest example of humility and unity, right? So he showed the unity between the Father and the Son, how Jesus humbled himself, how he emptied himself from where he was in his throne of glory, came to this earth, and Christ emptied himself of these things. And what was it all for? To show unity with the Father. Remember that in John chapter 17 in verse 5, Jesus made it very clear in the unity that the Father and the Son had. He says, Father, now glorify me that I might glorify you and bring me back to the fellowship that we once had before the world began. The beauty of that prayer is the fact that what Jesus is stating there is his ministry is to emulate his position with the Father in heaven. So our lives are to emulate, our conduct is to be worthy of the gospel of Jesus Christ. And what are some of the things that are dangerous to unity in the believer? Well, he talks about that in chapter 2, right? He says, stay away from these things. Do all things without complaining and disputing. Be blameless, he says. Be harmless, without fault. You know, holding fast the word of life. If you're not doing these things, like holding fast the word of life and you know, in his encouragement to them, well, guess what? You won't shine as lights in the world. What he's saying there in verses 14, 15, and 16 of chapter 2. So getting into this important passage here, he mentions salvation isn't about knowing some things about Jesus, but it's also not about doing religious things to earn acceptance before Jesus. He's gonna begin to talk about what the problem of legalism is. And I think it's important for you to understand this gospel that Paul is going to be preaching here is the true gospel, but how there are other gospels that have crept in and have infiltrated what it truly is. And he's going to kind of set a distinction, and he's going to make it very clear to the believers in Philippi, there's some of you that are living this way, and there's a warning, but there's also a reminder. The idea here is the temptation to derive, if you will, your justification before God and your acceptance by God and your forgiveness from God by your own religious works. And he's going to talk about this. This is why he's given this example of those to look to. The ultimate example is Jesus, right? And remember, salvation is a gift to be received. Even dedicated Christians have the tendency to forget the gospel daily in their lives. They have a tendency to revert back to legalism. Well, I'm saved because I go, because I do, because I've said, because I've done. And remember, the book of Galatians powerfully points this out that, you know, really look at it this way. Let me give you the best example. And I shared this with, you know, my wife this morning. I says, you know, what is legalism to you? And she says, you know, saying it's one way and that's it, you know. And yeah, I says, that's a very important aspect of legalism. And some will say the only way you can, you know, be this is if you do it like us. Remember, legalism presented itself in the church really from the legalistic Jews of Jesus's day. And who were these Jews? They were Judaizers. And they were saying, listen, the only way that you could be right with God is if you are like us, if you are like the Pharisees, if you are like the scribes or the Sadducees. And, you know, we often look at them as like these evil, vile people, you know, in the New Testament, because these are the ones that Jesus rebuked the most. And they were very legalistic. Remember, he rebuked them on several occasions. He says, you tithe even the smallest mint and cumin, the smallest spices, you tithe them and you parade this thing. And he often said things, don't be like the Pharisees who go into the marketplace, right, and blow the trumpet so that people can see that they're giving alms, you know. And it, all these things, he pointed out their pride, he pointed out their legalism. And then legalism hit the early church. Remember that Paul's initial mission before he was going to Philippi was to go to Asia Minor. And we've seen, right, in Acts 16, how he got diverted and responded to the Macedonian call. Well, what was he taking? In chapter 15 of Acts, he was taking a letter because there was already dispute in the early church that there's too many Gentiles getting saved. And they had this idea, like if, you know, Judaism hijacked Christianity. No. Christ-like believers come out of Judaism. They forsake legalism. They don't look to works. They look to Christ's finished work. They're believers in Jesus, that he is the Messiah whom God promised. And so what would they do is they would say, well, you know what? The only way that these Gentiles can really be born again is if they go get circumcised. That salvation is through the law of Moses rather than the cross of Christ. So he had this letter saying, hey, the fathers, if you will, the elders, the apostles, the early church fathers of Acts chapter 15 have now said, listen, you don't need to be circumcised. The only thing we ask you to do is not to practice pagan practices. It's a stumbling block. And that way the Jews won't be a stumbling block to you with this whole thing on circumcision. You just abandon pagan practices, that's all. And that way you're not a stumbling block to the Jews. That was basically the premise of that. But this became a problem. In other words, you're not really, really converted unless you do this. And we're going to see this kind of creep up here in what Paul is saying. So legalism, at its best, is self-atonement. Legalism is self-atonement. It's self-salvation. What it really projects more than anything is really pride and also despair, because nobody can be perfect. Nobody can keep the law, and legalism will destroy you. You can't save yourself. You can't do enough good works to be right with God. As a matter of fact, we must resist this idea of the gospel of human achievement. And that is somehow, some way, thinking that what you do saves you. So we see in chapter 3 here in the first couple of verses, it seems that Paul drives this point home. He says, finally, my brethren, rejoice in the Lord. And then he says these words. He says, for me to write the same things, underline that, the same things. What are the same things? Very simple. The gospel. It's the same thing. Nothing's changed, Paul has said. And so it seems here that there has been some, to some degree, a straying from this, or perhaps maybe some false teaching here. But his transition here more is, so then, as we serve the Lord, as we trust the Lord, as we rejoice in the Lord, we see here in verse 1, the true gospel. What is the true gospel? It's very simple. That Jesus is the Messiah. That God sent forth his Son, born of a virgin, to this earth to die on the cross for our sins. And he became that sacrifice. He paid the debt that you could never pay. And on the third day, he was raised from the dead. And he's seated at the right hand of the Father. And he is coming again. So our lives are wrapped in the atoning sacrifice of Jesus. We are to live as if we really won the lottery. Hello? Some of you are like, well, I don't really feel like that right now. You know, my money's kind of funny and my change is kind of strange. But spiritually speaking, you've hit the jackpot. Because the gospel is not something you do, it's something God has done through Christ, and we receive that and we rejoice. It changes us. Obviously by the power of the Spirit, but really think about it. It does. And so as he begins this, he encourages them. And he tells them here, as he says, that he's told the Philippian congregation the same things before. What he's probably taught them in person. I mean, there's not really anything new. Like, you know, I'm just going to say the same thing. And he's not saying it in a way where he's saying, hey, you know, this is bad for me, or this is boring for me. As he says it, for me to write the same things to you is not tedious. So you know what I love about this? He's basically saying here, I'm not going to write anything different. Paul says, I'm still going to teach you the gospel. It might be tedious, but he says, it's no trouble for me to repeat these things. And he says, and it's safe for you to remind you of who the Lord God is and your position in Christ and the true gospel of grace. The church will be protected from legalism. Remember, kind of, I shared this some time back when I've had, you know, people really come with this question. They says, you know, Pastor, you know, I've been taught that, you know, I could lose my salvation. And I feel like every day, you know, I have to say the sinner's prayer and come to faith again. Like I'll have a bad thought. You know, and then they ask me, have you ever had bad thoughts? I says, yeah. So what do? I say, I pray and I, you know, read the word and I, you know, like, you know, you just say, man, Lord, help me right now, you know. And, you know, I go, bad thoughts are going to come and go in your mind. It's when you act on those bad thoughts. It's when you entertain them and you start to go with the flow of it. Before you know it, you're consumed by it and now you're practicing it. But bad thoughts in and of themselves doesn't mean that you're not born again. Well, you know, I was taught that, you know, if I blow it and I say, you know, like a bad word. And I asked them, well, do you share bad words like in regular conversation? No, not like I used to. It slipped out. I says, well, that's a clear indication that the old you is still there. And how did you feel? I felt horrible. So what did you do? I repented. I got on my knees. I said the sinner's prayer. He says, well, you don't really have to do that. You don't got to get saved again. You're already born again. It's just, this is the reality of it. This is what spiritual warfare is. So you might say, well, then how do I wash my tongue? By washing your heart. How do you wash your heart? With the word of God. That's what you do. You renew your mind. The Christian life is a life of trusting in the power of the Holy Spirit. The Christian life is a life that is committed to the word of God. It's a life that is trusting what God says in his word. God says he's at work in your life. Be confident of this very thing, that he who has begun a good work in you will complete it until the day of Jesus Christ. So, you know, when you're working on things, you're gonna run into some problems. You have to troubleshoot. You have to, you know what I'm saying? So that's kind of in anything. Anybody that knows construction or anything of that nature, you know, you're going to run into some trouble. Or anybody that works anywhere where there's high productivity and demands and all these things, you know, and it's just, how was work? It wasn't good. We ran into some problems. Ultimately, the work got done, didn't it? But there were some problems along the way. Then there's days where it's like, how was work? It was great. There were no hiccups. There were no problems. That's what the Christian life is like. The only difference is that God is the one who is working in you, the Bible says, both to will and to do for his good pleasure. And so with this here, he's clearly saying, what I'm about to share with you is going to be what I've always shared with you, nothing different. And really, if you think about this, when he says, finally, my brethren, rejoice in the Lord. The term here, in the Lord, this is really the sphere of the joy of the believer.
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2: 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This is John Watanabe, thankful to be serving you during the Genesis of this Saturday, May 23rd. Thank you very much for making us a part of your Memorial Day weekend, leading up to Memorial Day Monday, when we honor those who died while serving in the United States military, making sacrifices, fighting for our country's freedom. And every Memorial Day weekend, we talk about a certain event that takes place in Southern California, in Orange County. It's normally a fun event for the whole family, and hopefully it will be during this weekend, later on today, and then Sunday, and then Monday. But we just got this update from the Garden Grove Strawberry Festival Association on their own Facebook page for the Garden Grove Strawberry Festival. They have said that, sadly, the Strawberry Festival parade has been canceled, but the Strawberry Festival is open. Actually, that's the latest update from the Garden Grove Strawberry Festival, and the parade has been canceled, in a nutshell, due to a chemical leak that is affecting streets and residents in the city of Garden Grove. And we always talk about this festival every year during the Memorial Day weekend. It's always fun for the whole family. They have, of course, lots of strawberries, also carnival rides, vendors, and lots of stuff going on for the whole family during the Garden Grove Strawberry Festival. And in recent days, recent weeks, we've been talking about it this year because one of the people that was scheduled to be in the Strawberry Festival parade was our very own midday hostess Lynn Hackman. But now, according to the Garden Grove Strawberry Festival, its parade has been canceled, but the festival is still open. And for updates about the Garden Grove Strawberry Festival, we suggest that you visit the Facebook page for the Garden Grove Strawberry Festival. And for general information about the Strawberry Festival, visit the events page at kwave.com, where you can learn about other events as well, like Christian music concerts here in Southern California, Christian conferences, and evangelistic events like the Harvest Crusade. And speaking of the Harvest Crusade, yes, segue intended, coming up next, we'll hear solid Bible teaching from a guy who has a little something to do with the Harvest Crusade, Greg Laurie, coming up next on the weekend edition of A New Beginning. And on A New Beginning, Pastor Greg has been in a series on the appearances of Jesus in the Bible's Old Testament. And on this edition, we'll take a look at Jesus in the Old Testament book of Judges, chapter 6. We'll take a look at Gideon, a rather reluctant leader, and we'll learn how to be courageous as members of God's army. Stay tuned. It's coming up next on the weekend edition of A New Beginning.
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11: God can do more with 300 committed people than he can do with 10,000 half-hearted followers.
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11: God is looking for men and women who will make a stand in their own homes. People who are willing to step out from the half-hearted, fickle multitudes and be true followers of Jesus Christ. Would you be such a person?

0: live in an age of compromise, concession, and appeasement. The culture would have us look the other way in the face of wrongdoing. Just go along to get along. What's that they say? People who don't stand for something will fall for anything. Today on A New Beginning, Pastor Greg Laurie urges us to be courageous in our walk with the Lord. We have the good news that leads to eternal life. We can't keep that hidden. It requires less fear and more faith.
1: You know, it's funny how expressions change with the passing of time, isn't it? Certain expressions are no longer with us unless you're really old. If you use the expression hunky-dory, you're pretty old. Or gee willikers, or that's malarkey, as you spray your hose at people near your house, you're probably an old person. But it's funny how other expressions have somehow stood the test of time that go all the way back to the 50s, like cool. Cool has stayed with us. We were saying cool back a long time ago, and we still say cool today. And what's funny is hot and cool are interchangeable. They mean the same thing. That's cool. That's hot. It means it's good still. But then there are some expressions that are not as popular, like in the 60s, we used the word groovy. I don't know if I actually ever used that word, groovy. Then rad, that was big in the 80s. That's rad, right? So if you're saying rad still, you're kind of an old young person. That's what's happening to you, okay? And so then we have newer expressions. That's killer. That's been around for a while. That's sick. And that's bad. Those all are good, by the way. So if it's killer, it's good. If it's bad, it's actually good. If it's sick, maybe it's really good. So the whole script has been flipped. And then there are new ones that we use today. We'll say, you know, that's lit. Or you're goated. You're the goat. Someone said to me the other day, you're goated, Greg. I said, wow, you mean like the greatest of all time? No, you're like an old goat. That's really, that's kind of offensive. So everything's sort of flipped around, right? And things that seem like they're saying something is good actually might be bad and vice versa. Well, the Bible talks about people doing that in Isaiah 5. Destruction is certain for those that say evil is good and good is evil, that say dark is light and light is dark, who say bitter is sweet and sweet is bitter. I feel like the script has been flipped and our culture is upside down right now. We're celebrating things that are bad. We are criticizing things that are good. It's all turned around. What's wrong is now trending. And when culture is upside down, hearts are going to be anxious. As an example, 84% of Gen Z kids say they're anxious or stressed regularly. 1 in 3 adults say they lose sleep over their finances. Nearly 70% of Americans say the future makes them afraid. And the top fears that people have today include failure, rejection, loneliness, global conflict, and their health. So I want to look at what Jesus has to say to the person who is afraid. And that person might be you. You might come here to church today filled with fear or anxiety. And this is a story of a man who was afraid, and Jesus came to him. This man's name was Gideon. And Gideon was hiding from his enemy, the Midianites. And in his encounter with Christ, his life was changed. He went from being fearful to being faithful, from hiding to fighting, from panic to purpose. So we're introduced to Gideon in Judges chapter 6. Starting in verse 11, read along with me. The angel of the Lord came and sat beneath the great tree at Ophrah. Gideon, the son of Joash, was threshing wheat at the bottom of a wine press to hide the grain from the Midianites. The angel of the Lord appeared to him and said, "Mighty hero, the Lord is with you." And then Gideon says, "Well, if the Lord is with us, why has all of this happened to us? And where are all the miracles our ancestors told us about? Didn't they say the Lord brought us out of Egypt, and now the Lord has abandoned us and handed us over to the Midianites?" And the Lord said to him, "Go with the strength you have to rescue Israel from the Midianites. I am sending you." Now it's time to go to battle. against the Midianites. He manages to rally 32,000 men. That's pretty good. But the problem is the Midianites had 135,000 men. So he's thinking about how he's going to attack and what he's going to do. And the Lord has another test for him. Let's look at it. Judges 7, verse 2. The Lord said to Gideon, "You have too many warriors with you. If I let all of you fight the Midianites, the Israelites will boast that they did it in their own strength. Therefore, tell the people, whoever is timid or afraid, leave this mountain and go home." And 22,000 went home, and only 10,000 were remaining who were willing to fight. Wow. Why did God want the fearful people to go home? Because fear is contagious. I titled this message, "Jesus and the Man Who is Afraid." And this is obviously for a woman as well, any person who is afraid, young person, old person, any person. And maybe there's something frightening you right now. Let me share some scriptures about fear. You might want to write these verses down. Here's a great one. David said, "The Lord is my light and my salvation. Whom shall I fear? The Lord is the strength of my life. Of whom then shall I be afraid?" That's Psalm 27. God promises in Isaiah 41:10, "Fear not, for I am with you. Don't be dismayed. I'm your God. I will strengthen you. I will help you. I will uphold you with my righteous right hand." Proverbs 3:24, "You can sleep without fear. You need not be afraid of disaster or the plots of wicked men, for the Lord is with you. He protects you." Why should you remember these? Because the next time you're afraid, you need to quote these verses to yourself. Something's scaring you. Something's freaking you out. Remind yourself, "The Lord is my light and my salvation. Of whom then shall I be afraid? The Lord is the strength of my life." Or as scripture says, 1 Timothy, "God has not given us a spirit of fear, but of power and of love and of a sound mind." Use the word of God. Oh man, Gideon loses 2/3 of his army. Now what is he going to do? How is he going to handle this? Now the Lord's going to bring another test. The Lord says, "Okay, you still have too many men." Wait, hello? I have too many men. I only have 10,000. Yeah, it's too many. I want you to do one more test. Okay. So go down to this little spring of water. Tell them, go ahead and drink some water. They were dehydrated, really thirsty. So they went down to this spring, and the Lord says, "I want you to observe these men." And those men that go down to the water and just bury their face in the brook and drink without any concern of any enemy attack or ambush, I don't want you to take them into battle. We'll call them the lappers. But then there's the other group who get down by the brook and they are on one knee and they bring the water to their mouth. We'll call them the cuppers. He says those are the ones because they're drinking, but they're watching. They're alert. So he ends up now with 300 men. 300 men. He had 32,000. Now he has 300. Okay, here's the plan. Okay, Lord, what is it? Okay, you're going to take a torch, fire. And then you're going to take a trumpet. So light the torch, put a clay pot around it, and run down the hill and say, "For the Lord and for Gideon," smash the clay pot, and then blow your trumpet. Yeah, okay, where do the swords come in? No swords. Shields? Nope. Just run down the hill, crack your little pot, blow your little trumpet, and yell, "For the Lord and for Gideon." That's the plan. Okay. And as you know, the Bible says, and all the Israelites were murdered that day. It doesn't say that. What happens is the Israelites obey God. They run down the hill, do the craziest thing you've ever heard. It's about as crazy as marching around Jericho, maybe a little crazier. And the Midianites see these flames and they hear these trumpets. They think they're being attacked from all sides. They get disoriented, start attacking each other, and they kill themselves. And by the time the Israelites arrive, all of their enemy are dead. So God got the glory for that. This is crazy. This would be like a little league team beating the LA Dodgers. How does something like this even happen? Well, God did it.
0: Pastor Greg Laurie will have the second half of his message in just a moment.
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3: 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My big sister had given her heart to Christ and dragged me to Calvary Chapel in Costa Mesa, California, to the youth service, where a young you said, "Leave your pride in your seat and come to Jesus." Praise God, I did. Thank you, Pastor Greg.
2: How have these studies in God's Word touched your life? 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Call 1-866-871-1144. That's 866-871-1144.
0: Well, today, Pastor Greg is offering important insights on how to be courageous as we follow the story of Gideon and his army.
1: Why did the Lord purge this army? Because he didn't want any half-hearted people. And the problem is there's a lot of half-hearted people in the church today. And what's half-hearted? It's kind of like, I'm kind of in, I'm kind of out. I'll go to church this Sunday, maybe I won't next Sunday, maybe I won't for a whole month, then I'll come in and go, just half-hearted. I'll read the Bible, maybe I won't read the Bible. I'll obey God here, maybe I won't obey God here. I'll do this, I won't, and you just sort of go through life doing it without a complete commitment. And God is looking for people that are totally committed. God can do more with 300 committed people than he can do with 10,000 half-hearted followers. Which one are you? Are you a half-hearted person or are you a committed believer? English evangelist John Wesley once said, and I quote, "Give me 100 men who love God with all of their hearts and fear nothing but sin, and I will move the world," end quote. There's more than 100 here. If I could find 100 men, 100 women, 200 in total, maybe 150 of each, we could see our whole county, our state, our nation changed, who love God with all of their hearts and fear nothing but sin. God is looking for men and women who will blow the trumpet, so to speak. Men and women that will make a stand in their own homes. People who are willing to step out from the half-hearted, fickle multitudes and be true followers of Jesus Christ. Would you be such a person? Because if you will, God will use you to change your world. Because God can turn zeros into heroes. He can turn fear into faith. He can turn hiding into fighting. And he can turn panic into purpose. So let me close now and shift gears a little bit. When I was a brand new Christian, I remember everything was so new to me. In fact, it was so new to me, it was sort of alien to me. And let me explain. I came from an alcoholic home. My mom was married and divorced 7 times. And I never was told I was loved. I was never hugged. And so I go to church, Calvary Chapel, experiencing the Jesus movement. And there's all these people, "I love you, brother, praise the Lord." And it was a little too much for me. It was. Why? Because I was a broken person. I was a person who had kind of been chewed up and spit out. And I was very cynical and I was very hard. I developed these skills, if you want to call them that, to survive. And now I come into this environment of real Christianity. And I remember I was invited over to a house where a bunch of Christians were gathering and they're eating and singing and praying and quoting scriptures. And I'm like, I don't know if I could do this. I knew it was right. I wanted to do it, but I thought, I don't know if this is going to work for me. I'm just too cynical about these things. And literally, I was thinking of walking out the door. I like it. It's good. But I don't know if I'm going to be the best Christian out there. I'm not the Christian type. They need to find someone else. And I was thinking of walking out the door. And I remember I saw a sign over the doorway in the kitchen. And it was a statement of Jesus that said, "Be not afraid, only believe." And that really spoke to me. I thought, wow, that's it. Because I have all these questions. If you can answer this question or that question. Be not afraid, only believe. And I made a choice to believe. And I didn't walk out that door. And that was the best decision I ever made, next to coming to Christ. You have questions. You say, if you could answer this question, preacher, I would become a Christian. Would you? I suggest to you that if you become a follower of Jesus, most of your questions will be answered. Maybe not all of them, but most of them will be. But you must believe with as much faith as you can muster. Just believe and say, all right, I'm taking this step forward. I'm going to do this. Now I'm going to take the next step forward. And that's what we all need to do. God came to Gideon in a way he could understand, and God will come to you in the same way, wherever you are in life. Maybe you're at the beginning of life and you're young and you're looking forward. Maybe you're at the middle of life. Maybe you're at toward the end of life and you're looking back. But Jesus is with you wherever you are, and he's ready to enter your world and change your life. Don't be afraid, only believe. Jesus Christ is the Son of God. He came to this earth on a rescue operation for you. He died on the cross for your sin. He rose again from the dead 3 days later, and he is alive, standing at the door of your life and knocking. And he says, if you'll hear his voice and open the door, he will come in. If you want him to come into your life, that can happen for you right now. Let's pray. Now, Father, we pray for any person who is hearing this, maybe for the first time, maybe they've heard it before, but they need to believe, they need to come to you, they need to receive your forgiveness. Help them to do that. I pray that your Holy Spirit will convict them and convince them of their need for Jesus and draw them to yourself now. Now, while our heads are bowed and our eyes are closed and we're praying, if you want Jesus Christ to come into your life, if you want him to forgive you of your sin, if you're ready to believe in him, pray this out loud after me. Pray this now. Lord Jesus, I know that I'm a sinner, but I know that you're the Savior who died on the cross for my sin. I turn from my sin now, and I choose to follow you from this moment forward. Thank you for hearing this prayer. Thank you for answering this prayer. In Jesus' name, I pray. Amen.

0: 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It's called Am I Doing This Right?
1: Yeah.
0: It's all about building marriage relationships that go the distance.
1: Yes.
0: If a listener suspects that their marriage is becoming more like a roommate relationship, what's the first small step they can take back toward closeness in the relationship?
1: I think of the words of Jesus to the church of Ephesus. And he likens his relationship to them to the relationship between a man and a woman. So he says to them, loose paraphrase, I know the hard work that you guys are doing and you're discerning, you're doing a great job. But I have this against you. You have left your first love. So he's comparing it to what can happen in a relationship between a man and a woman. So he gives three steps to get it back. We could call it the three R's. Remember, Jesus says, from where you have fallen, repent and do the first works quickly. So we could sum it up this way. Remember, repent, repeat. So I would say applying it exclusively to a relationship between a man and a woman. Was there a time in your marriage when it was better than it is today? That's where remember comes in. Yes, there was. Okay. Now, repent. Admit that you've fallen short. Admit that you need help and repeat. What does Jesus say to the church? Do the first works quickly. So if you want to bring romance back into your marriage, do romantic things. Don't wait for the feeling or emotion of romance to hit you. Just do romantic things. I heard a story about a woman that wanted to divorce her husband. So she went to an attorney and she said, I don't want to just divorce him. I want him to be hurt. I want to destroy him. What do you suggest? He says, oh, okay, I've got an idea. For the next 6 months, I want you to smother your husband with affection. Tell him how much you love him, how valuable he is to you, how much you care about him. Just love him as much as you possibly can. And then when 6 months come, boom, you divorce him. He won't see it coming. He'll be devastated, she said. Ooh, I like that. So 6 months passed and the attorney had not heard from her. And he calls her up. He says, hey, what's going on? I thought we're going to get this divorce going. She said, divorce? Are you kidding me? We're on our second honeymoon.
0: Yeah.
1: See, she's applying that principle of doing the first works quickly. In other words, you're going back and just doing the romantic things. And guess what? Your emotions catch up with it. So what did you used to do when you were courting your wife? Well, you would pick her up. You would open the door of the car for her. You would take her to her favorite restaurant. You would bring her a little gift. Now, you still bring her little gifts. You give her your dirty laundry. You open the door for her, the car, you just close it before she's all the way in. So you need to get back and do those romantic things again. And that will help your marriage. Just start with practical things and start immediately. I've identified a lot of these important biblical principles about how to have a successful marriage and even how to have a successful single life as you're preparing for marriage. And the title of this new book is, Am I Doing This Right? Subtitled, God's Design for Relationships That Last. And we'd like to send this book to you at no cost, but we would ask that you would be generous and support our ministry. So whatever you can give, it may be just a little, it may be more, will be used to help us continue on in this program that we call A New Beginning. And as our way of saying thanks, we'll rush you your own copy of this brand new book, Am I Doing This Right? God's Design for Relationships That Last.
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2: 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This is John Watanabe at your service on this early Saturday. And coming up next, more solid teaching from God's Word as we listen to the teaching of Pastor Dave Rolfe from Calvary Chapel Pacific Hills in Aliso Viejo, coming up next on the weekend edition of The Balanced Word. And on this edition, on the weekend edition of The Balanced Word, Pastor Dave has been in a teaching series called Verses for Life, Bible passages that every Christian should know. And on this edition, we'll continue to gain insights into Proverbs 14:34 as Pastor Dave Rolfe delivers his message, America, an Exalted Nation. And we'll learn that godliness, an edition of The Balanced Word. And on this edition, on the weekend edition of The Balanced Word, Pastor Dave has been in a teaching series called Verses for Life, Bible passages that every Christian should know. And on this edition, we'll continue to gain insights into Proverbs 14:34 as Pastor Dave Rolfe delivers his message, America, an Exalted Nation. And we'll learn that godliness, walking with God,

0: points. Is America truly an exalted nation? 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

0: Hey, welcome to another Balanced Word, where we're enjoying a series from Dave Rolfe called Verses for Life. Pastor Dave is highlighting verses we should know and meditate upon. Today it's Proverbs 14:34, where Solomon points out that a nation will be elevated by God as they walk in righteousness. It's hard to deny that America has been exalted or lifted up by God over the years. Why is that? Well, Pastor Dave has us think that over right now.
1: So then I have to ask myself, if our nation is exalted, and Solomon says it's righteousness that exalts a nation, then I have to ask myself, what did we do that allowed us to see our nation in just over 200 years be elevated to where most of those 200 years we've been the predominant nation in the world? How did that happen? Because we want to figure out what we did right according to God and say, those are the things I want to continue to do. And so now, back engineering it a little bit, let's ask ourselves, what did we get right? Like, right from the beginning. Now, then you have to ask yourself, what does righteousness even mean? What kinds of things do you do that God says, that's righteous? So in Micah, he said, all I want from you, do justly, be fair, love mercy, cut people a break, walk humbly with your God. So that's a good start to say, are we doing that? Now, Jesus in Matthew 25 in the Olivet Discourse talks about the one day when he's going to judge the world. And he said, some people go on my right hand, some people on my left. How do they do that? Well, I'm going to ask you a question. Did you feed people who were hungry? Did you clothe people who were naked? Did you visit people who were imprisoned? Did you take in foreigners, xenos, and make them feel welcome?

0: So he goes, if you do that, then I'm saying, yep, that's what I call righteousness. So we can start with, you know, the idea of, have we done justly, love mercy, walk humbly? Have we fed the hungry? Have we clothed the naked? Have we housed those who are homeless? Have we taken in the strangers and foreigners? And then we can back engineer this thing and go, maybe these are some of the things, if we did them, that are the reasons why we are so blessed as a nation today. So, I mean, you can start with really our Constitution and our Bill of Rights. Do you know how few countries have like rights to do almost anything at all? How rare it is to be able to say right off the top, you know, you can, like, if you look at our First Amendments, the Bill of Rights, you know, freedom of speech, press, religion, assembly, keep and bear arms. It's like there are so few countries that even have those rights. It's shocking when you think about it. They don't, you know, now you might go, oh, yeah, but there's so much fake news. There's so much this. There's so much that. You know what? In the end, the fact that you can get up there and say it's fake news proves that you have the freedom to be able to express yourself. The fact that you can find whatever wacky opinions that you want and people are able to express them tells you, well, at least there's a freedom there. That wouldn't happen in most other countries in the world. Most other countries in the world, they try to silence wackos. We're like, we elect them, you know. But we also like, go ahead and have your say. This should be good. See, that freedom that our country was founded on, now, as some people have said, because of the fact that, you know, there will be people who challenge the rights in the First Amendment, that's why we have the Second Amendment. And I'm not going to go off on a gun control rant. We're not selling guns. You can have a gun. You cannot have a gun. Doesn't matter to me. I think there are some people who probably shouldn't have guns. But at the same time, that's a unique right that our country gave people, and it saves lives regularly. You don't read how many times some criminal comes in to someone's home, and because somebody has a gun, they're alive today. You have a 90-pound little woman with a 300-pound guy coming after her. There's only one thing that's going to make that a fair fight. And so I look, and again, more and more I find younger people are pacifists because they've lived in such a gentle world that they just think, no, we should just all put down our weapons. And I have a friend who's a pastor who's really an outspoken pacifist, and I was talking to him one time, and I go, so if somebody breaks into your house and they're attacking your family, you wouldn't fight him off? And he goes, no, I just don't think Jesus would do something like that. And I said, do me a favor. If you hear somebody rattling your windows or your doors at night, call me and I will come over and shoot them for you. And then you can be a pacifist and your family will still be alive. But, you know, the truth is our nation was founded on a freedom that was important. There was an assumption that there are certain freedoms that actually belong. But again, you have also the freedom to disagree with those rights. That's fine too. But the thing is, we live in a place where you can have your opinion. You can believe what you want to believe about whatever it is that you want to believe. And that's radical because ultimately, the ideas that are more correct end up winning out over time. We don't worry about somebody having some wacky opinion about something. Just give it time. The marketplace of ideas will sort most of those goofy ideas out. So when I look at the country and I see people, you know, marching and rioting for some stupid purpose, I'm just like, they'll get over it. They're not going to spend their life thinking this way. You know, I lived through the 60s and the 70s and saw all this radical stuff. And what did all those baby boomers turn into? Certainly not people who just kept getting more and more radical. It's Some of these things take care of themselves. That's why freedom is important. I loved when Mike Pence, right after he was elected as vice president, he went to see the play Hamilton, and he took his daughter. And afterwards, the cast of Hamilton came out on the stage, and they said, "I see that Vice President Pence is here, and we want to tell you what we think about," and they were just kind of ripping on him. And they asked Pence afterwards, "What'd you tell your kid?" And he said, "I told him that's what freedom sounds like." And it's like, yes, right on, totally. That's the thing. Freedom is important, and it's valuable, and God will bless it. He always has. He always does. He never forces anyone to do anything. He's just like, here you go. You have a choice. You want to walk away? Walk away. You want to come and follow me? You can follow me. Now, there are other things that we did as well. For instance, if you look at Jesus, you know, in Matthew 25, who feeds the hungry, who clothes the naked, who houses those who are unhoused, who visits the people who are in prison, guess what? It's America. America does more for charitable purposes than any other country far and away. It's not even close. Nobody gives what America gives. Now, you know, you might say, well, yeah, but they always give with strings attached. They always, I don't care. They're giving. Doesn't matter why they're giving. And, you know, it's like our nation per capita gives in charity about average of $650 a year. That includes all children and everything else combined. Now, that doesn't sound like a lot. I hope you give more than that, but that makes us the world leader by a long shot. And so if Jesus says, here's what righteousness looks like, and our country has been generous, you can sit there and go, yeah, but we're giving money to the wrong people, and they're throwing money away on stupid. That's not the point. The point is a heart of generosity is a heart of righteousness. And we've done that very well. Have we done it to a fault? Probably. But I would rather do too much of something good than to hold back and miss an opportunity to do something good, to bless someone in a powerful and a special opportunity in a way. So we've done that. Our military is like unprecedented, the kinds of freedoms that we bring to the world by being willing to arm ourselves and have a military force. And of course, on 4th of July, you can't help but realize there were people who were putting their lives on the line so that we could be free. But it's always been that way. Now, it's easy to become isolationist. Your logic would tell you, why don't we just protect our own borders and let's forget about the Ukraine and Israel and everybody else, Taiwan, and let's just like take care of ourselves. That makes sense, but that's not what America is about. And again, you can go, yeah, we always have strings attached. I don't care. I was just talking to Dennis and Shelley DeMays, who just got back from visiting Normandy in France, and that cemetery where all those American soldiers gave their lives so that Hitler wouldn't take over all of Europe. People in France understand. School kids in France adopt an American grave to this day that they go regularly and put flowers there because they know that Americans who died at Normandy, their family can't just keep coming over to Europe all the time. And so they adopted them because they understand we wouldn't be where we are had Americans not laid their lives down and been willing to die for us. Now, if you think for a minute that China wouldn't take over Taiwan in a day if we weren't there, if you think that, you know, they wouldn't all just completely consume the Ukraine, the Soviet Union wouldn't come completely back to where it was, none of that happens without America doing what America does. And yeah, it's a mixed bag, But I'm proud of our country for what we have done to contribute freedom to other countries within this world. And to me, that's what righteousness does. That's how righteousness operates. There are other things, you know, our criminal justice system, it's easy to take shots at it. It's easy to, like, oh, you know, and there are sometimes people who, other countries usually, who criticize America because per capita, we have more people in prison than any other country. But I'm like, what's the alternative? To have those people out of prison, killing people, doing other damage? Now, maybe we have more people in prison than we need. Maybe we're too kind to the prisoners. I mean, most of them have a better life in prison than out. You know, so you can argue about whether we should continue to give them free Netflix and a gym membership. But at the same time, it's like, what has been the result of that? Yeah, we have a bunch of prisoners. But you know what? We also have lower violent crime than almost any country in the world per capita. And that might surprise you because everybody's trying to get your vote, whatever. They act like, oh, violent crime is running rampant. And they'll show the pictures of rioting or looting and things like that. No, the facts are that violent crime in America has been decreasing ever since the early 90s. And it is now at a level that puts us with the very elite of the elite countries when it comes to violent crime. So we did something right there, that criminals are in jail and people who aren't are much more safe from violence as a result. Now, you might go, yeah, but what about abortions? We have so many abortions. Isn't that a violent crime? Okay, I'll give you that. I'm disgusted by the amount of abortions that we have in our country. It really is sickening. However, let's keep a perspective. The number of abortions per capita that we have in the United States is lower than almost any other country in the world. There are 109 countries that have more abortions than we do per capita. And our abortions have decreased significantly since the 90s. And our abortions decreased hugely since our Supreme Court threw out Roe versus Wade. And we're moving in a positive direction for sure. Is it like what I want it to? But no, if I look at us and we have like, you know, 500,000 abortions a year, that's horrible. But China has 10 million. India has 15 million. Put it into perspective. Now, then we have to ask ourselves the question, of course, our work is cut out for us. Is there a way that we can make this better? And by the way, voting, ranting and raving and yelling and protesting isn't what will make it better. We have to figure out ways to make people see the truth and not want to kill their babies. And that's something that we've really done comparatively little about that. When we make it a Christian issue, all of a sudden you alienate half the people. We got to figure out a way to work on this from a medical perspective and not from a spiritual perspective, and we might make even more progress. But we've made a lot of progress. Let's not ignore that. I mean, there are so many things in our country that you can go, oh man, it's so bad. But it could be way worse, and we may be moving in a positive direction. People freak out about stupid little things like when you have these weird, cross-dressers at the Dodger game, and it's like, oh no, that's terrible. There's always been nuts and kooks and weirdos in this world. You know, that particular issue is totally self-correcting. You make somebody who can't reproduce. Don't worry. Give it a little time, and nobody's going to be still saying these kinds of things. They're going to see what happens. They're going to see the ultimate end of it. It's not perfect. It's not going to be perfect. But at the same time, shouldn't we look and say, I thank God, where I see progress, where I see freedom, where I see blessing, where I recognize that there is so much that, compared to other countries, I'm proud of our nation. And I love other nations. I'm not saying, if you live in another nation, I'm not like trying to knock you. I have a lot of people who listen to our services who live in other countries. And I still think, no, I'm proud of what God has done for our country, and it has some connection with the fact that there's righteousness there that allows us to be raised up. But the second half of the verse is true as well. There are always going to be people, small groups of people, who have their own agenda, who have their own opinions, and you know what? They encourage each other in their kookiness. Not a threat. When righteousness exalts a nation, sin, it'll have a handful of fans. Doesn't matter, because the righteousness is what's going to cause us to be blessed. So at this time of year, you know, as we look forward to the celebration of, you know, our freedom, or celebration of pyromaniacs, whichever you want to see as, but it's like, let's remember, we have so much to be thankful for. We live in a nation that's elevated because of doing some of the right things that God tells us to do. And I don't get up here every week and harp on politics. I don't see politics as being the issue that's going to fix our country. I don't see that if we can just get people to vote a different way, now that really isn't going to have a great effect. Because so often in the process of doing that, we say it in such an angry, bitter way that it's confuting righteousness and then trying to get people to do what we want to have done. We become that wacko group that he talks about where, you know, we're encouraging each other. We feel like comfortable in our little bubble, but ultimately there's a bigger picture out there that we have to make sure that we remember. But I do say, if you're an American, you should vote. I mean, you need to vote and ask God, who is advocating the righteousness that you advocate the most? And vote for them.
1: 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We'd love to go to the Lord on your behalf. As we return to Pastor Dave, he has us narrow the scope to the church and our individual lives.
0: What concerns me more than the state of the country is the state of us as people who follow Jesus. And I look at the church today, and I'm appalled at the amount of unrighteousness. At every day, practically, some other pastor of some huge church is exposed for some kind of immorality or fraud or something else, and it's embarrassing. I'm like, why should God bless the church if the church is a bunch of dirtbags worse than people in the world? And I look at Christianity and I'm like, they're trying to hustle people. They're lying. They're sending out tons of emails and text messages pretending like they know me and they want. It's like, that's not righteousness. And I think we should hold certainly God's people to at least the same standard that we hold our nation to. Because the truth is, God won't bless our church. And that's why our church tries to do the simple things. If you watch the video between services, we have a team of people that go out regularly to the rescue mission. By the way, it's all Christians that do that. It's not like a bunch of people who are atheists that want to go feed the homeless. But our people do that because as a church, we want to remind people that righteousness exalts us too. It elevates all of us. It's why when we have VBS, we want to open it to everyone and we don't charge anybody for it. Because I'm not seeing it as a scam to be able to get more people. I'm not going to get them on our mailing list and start blitzing them with appeals. It's like, I just want to know that some little kid, because his parent wanted to dump him off for a couple hours for free and get some candy, that in their mind, they remember something positive about church. I'm like, that just seems like the right thing to do. Is it wasted on a lot of people, just like welfare and everything else? Sure. But the only way to get where God is telling us to go is to do what he is telling us to do. And it has to start with the church. We can't be a bunch of narcissistic, selfish idiots and somehow expect God to bless our church. If you run the church like you run a fundraising scam, yeah, it can get big. Is that God's blessing? No. That's just narcissism doing what narcissism does. So for us, we need to ask ourselves those questions. And I see things going on in the world, in the country, that I go, oh, that's just horrible. But I'm about 100 times more upset by seeing what I see happening in church than that I see what's happening in politics. Not even close. Because that's home. That's us. But then ultimately, it comes down to me. And for you, we all have to decide, if righteousness exalts a nation, then will righteousness exalt me, my family, myself?
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0: Sharing life, delivering truth, giving hope, and your home for worship and the word on the weekends. K-Wave 107.9. This is John Watanabe. Thanks a bunch for making us a part of your Memorial Day weekend on this early Saturday, May 23rd. And I just thought I'd mention that today, May 23rd, happens to be National Italian Beef Day and National Taffy Day. And I just got really, really hungry for Italian beef and taffy for some reason. But anyway, no matter what food you eat, we are always here to chew on and feast on the Word of God. And coming up next, we will satisfy your hunger for God's Word as we chew on and feast on God's Word as we listen to the teaching of Pastor Alistair Begg, coming up next on the weekend edition of Truth for Life.
1: 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Well, that ad makes a great point. We don't always know what's going on behind the scenes. 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There was something going on behind the scenes that Job couldn't see. Before jumping to conclusions about life, we should ask God to help us see behind the scenes. And this is David Jeremiah, encouraging you to get on the road to new life. 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

0: Welcome to Truth for Life Weekend, where we're beginning a series called A Light in the Darkness. We'll be looking at the dramatic transformations of individuals who encountered Jesus, and we begin with a demon-possessed man. Alistair Begg points out how before we trusted in Jesus, we had more in common with this man than we might think.
1: Father, we come to you as those who are tempted and tried and sometimes failing to ask for your help as we study the Bible now. Meet with us, we pray, beyond the voice of a mere man. May we hear from you, the living God, by your Spirit, through your word, the Bible. For we pray in Christ's name. Amen. Well, can I invite you to turn to Mark and the fifth chapter? And as you're turning there, let me say what an important and special day this is for our church family. Each time we send out export models, as we do tonight in a formal and purposeful way, we are reminded of the importance of obeying the command of Jesus to go out into all the world and to make disciples and to teach them everything that he has commanded, to baptize them and to see them established in the truth. And when, as we gather tonight and lay our hands upon this young couple, we will be confronted by the question, what about us in our own streets, in our own offices, within our own sphere of influence and among our friends? If it is of value and if it is significant to take a young couple, uproot them from the security of their lives, financial, relational, church-wide security, and dispatch them into the heart of a very, very alien environment, then if it is significant enough to do that with them, I find myself saying, and what is it that you're doing, Beg, as it relates to the cause and the cost of telling others about Jesus? In 1936, Archbishop William Temple wrote as follows, "It is clear that the church only fulfills its function as the body of Christ if it is constantly thinking how those who are outside can be inside. The preoccupation of the church should be with those outside." Now, we think immediately incorrectly if we think in terms of a building. Temple was not suggesting that the issue was to get people who are outside of the building inside of the building. He was talking about the distinction between being in Christ or outside of Christ. Men and women, by our very natures, do not know Christ, do not love him, bow to his dictates. And the preoccupation of those who do is to be with those who don't, so that those who are presently outside may actually be placed inside of Christ and within the invisible church. Now, I say to you again, if it is worth taking these people, sending them into the Andes Mountains to translate the Bible, then it demands of us to face up to the question in our own lives. Jesus, remember, had to settle the issue for the religion preoccupied Pharisees when they bemoaned the fact, it's actually in Luke as well, just in chapter 4, when they bemoaned the fact that he was attending this event at the home of Levi, and Jesus says to them, "I did not come to call the righteous people, but I came to call sinners to repentance." It's not people who are healthy that go to the doctor. He said it is people who are sick. Now, with this as our focus, we're looking at these first 20 verses of Mark chapter 5. And as I say to you, you will be helped by having your Bible open. Here we have a living, walking, vivid, unanswerable demonstration of the transforming power of Jesus Christ. And I want simply to take the line and follow along with you as we work our way through these 20 verses within the time that we have. They went across the lake to the region of the Gerasenes, and when Jesus got out of the boat, a man with an evil spirit came from the tombs to meet him. Now, Mark gives us immediately in these first 5 or 6 verses a sort of identikit picture of this individual. It's important that the readers understand the condition of this man. He tells us where he lived. He lived in the tombs. He did not live in a normal community. He did not live amongst his family or his friends. He lived isolated from all those relationships. And people who had never seen him may well, according to verse 5, have heard him. Because night and day among the tombs and in the hills, he would cry out and cut himself with stones. He lived in the tombs and he was unrestrainable. That's what verse 3 is all about. No one could bind him anymore, not even with a chain. They tried that in the past. They'd used the usual methodologies to deal with an individual that was as messed up as this man was. He'd often been chained hand and foot. But with his demonic power, he tore the chains apart and broke the irons on his feet. And there was no one who was prepared to go into the graveyard, no one who was prepared to go in among the tombs with any attempt to try and restrain this individual because he was clearly unrestrainable. What lay behind this was something very significant. That's the significance of verse 2. When Jesus got out of the boat, a man with an evil spirit. This man was held in the grip of demonic powers. And these demonic powers had turned in upon this man. And that's the significance of his self-mutilation at the end of verse 5. What kind of individual lives in the tombs, screams in the night, runs around naked, and cuts himself with stones? And what possibility is there for any help to be given to such a man when the normal issues of society and all of the attempts, the isolation plans and the restraining plans have all come to a grinding halt as a result of their inability to contain him? He's utterly alone. He is alienated from his community and, in a realistic sense, alienated from himself. He breaks the bounds in every way of Paul Simon's most peculiar man. Remember him? The most peculiar man. That's what Mrs. Reardon said. She lived upstairs from him. She said he was a most peculiar man. Well, however peculiar that man was, in Paul Simon's song, this man has got him beat. This man defines peculiarity. This man defines isolation. This man defines an individual greatly in need of help. Now, just when we're sitting here saying to ourselves, well, that's quite a picture. I'm glad that I'm not remotely like this man. I have my clothes on. I'm able to reason with things. And no one's had me tied up or need to have me tied up in the last little while. I am not demon-possessed. Well, I would imagine that that would be true of virtually everybody here, although we never know. The Bible does not say that the human condition of men and women is that we are by nature demon-possessed. But the Bible does say, and that's why this man is an illustration in part of the human condition. The Bible does say that men and women by their very nature are ruled by dark and sinister forces. In Ephesians chapter 2, when Paul describes the life of these Ephesian believers in relationship to what they once were, listen to how he describes them. He's describing now what they were outside of Christ, before they had come to know Jesus and to trust in him and to discover his life and his forgiveness and his mercy. And they were not unique because they lived in Ephesus. This description is a description of every man and every woman outside of Christ. As for you, you were dead in your transgressions and sins, in which you used to live, past tense. When you followed the ways of this world, you just went down the same roads as everyone else, just doing the same thing as everyone else, just with the same worldview as everyone else. When you followed the ways of this world and of the ruler of the kingdom of the air, the spirit who is now at work in those who are disobedient, All of us also lived among them at one time. This is the description of being outside of Christ as opposed to being inside of Christ. I don't want to camp on this beyond saying this. If our notion of genuine Christian experience is untaught by the Bible, ungrounded in biblical truth, then it may come out as something like this. I've been a fairly decent fellow for most of my life, and my wife and I have been living here in the Chagrin Valley area for some time. We had some kind of church background in the past, and we've never really done much about it ever since we've been married. Our children have come along, and we've decided now would be a good time to add a little religion in our lives. We've shopped around, we found a number of places, and although we don't particularly like your preaching, we've found that the children's ministry here is very, very accessible to us, and so we come along. In short, we've been fairly purposeless in relationship to religion, and we've decided that now is the time to get serious about it. Okay. But do you think it would be worth taking that package that you've just described? How do you think it'll sound out in Prague with the residual impact of atheism ruling a country? And how interested do you think people will be in this story of having discovered purpose and adding a little religion? Well, of course, there would be no reason to go anywhere with that, because it's just something that's an add-on, isn't it? It's not something that's life-changing or absolutely essential. It's just a decision that has been made along the journey. In the same way that somebody could say, you know, I've been very, very lax when it comes to exercise, and I've decided to join a club and do a little running around because I think it would be good for me and it's a good example for my children. All of that is fine. But that's not what the Bible is describing in terms of becoming a Christian. Do you see what it says? Outside of Christ, you are a dead man. Outside of Christ, you are a dead woman. You're an alive, dead person. That's the drama of it. And that you were dead in your transgressions and sins in which you used to live. What? I thought it says you were dead in which you used to live. Yeah. You were the living dead. You are the walking dead outside of Jesus. And you may not be held in the grip of dark demonic forces, but by your very nature, you are in the control of that which is dark and sinister and completely counter to the life and the freedom and the joy that is provided in the Lord Jesus Christ. And the only question is the extent to which that rule and reign of sin has placed its manacles, has dropped the dust of its death down upon our hearts and minds and lives. So I say to you that this man is not actually as far removed from us here as we think. Oh, it is a very distasteful picture, is it not? After all, we have nice places to go home to. We have nice couches on which to sit. We're not running around the graveyard naked at all. No, we're not. But the fact of the matter is, we are outside of Christ, dead in our trespasses. So the message of the gospel is not, why don't you turn over a new leaf and why don't you get a little purpose in your life and why don't you shake your leg and get a little religion? The message of the gospel is, you're a dead man and furthermore, you can't make yourself alive. The message of the gospel is, you're a blind woman and you can't make yourself see. And that ought to alarm you. Because some of you sit here Sunday after Sunday and this is how your mind works. When I'm good and ready, I'll get this thing sorted out. But that'll be my decision, and that'll be my time, and that'll be my place. You don't even know what a day will bring. You don't even know if you'll make it to your bed this evening. That's why the Bible always says, if you hear the voice of God, if you feel the prompting of the Spirit of God, you respond to it right there and then, because now is the accepted time, and behold, now is the day of salvation. Now, I say to you again, this man's condition may be vastly different from ours in the sense of his demon possession, but it is not so dramatically different from ours in terms of our nature outside of Christ. It's not very nice, is it? I don't find it particularly nice to say, to look out on my neighbors and my friends and tell them, hey, I don't know where you are, but if you're not in Christ, you're a dead man. That's not the way to gain friends and influence people and build a congregation. So why would you ever say it? Well, the only reason you would say it if you have to say it. Now look at this encounter then that takes place with Jesus. If you've read that wonderful book on the compilation of the Oxford English Dictionary, The Professor and the Madman, then that phrase may come to your mind as you look at what takes place here. Only this is the Savior and the Madman. And it's quite a drama that unfolds. Verse 6, when he saw Jesus from a distance, he ran and fell on his knees in front of him. And then he said to him, verse 7b, swear to God that you won't torture me. Contradictory forces at work in this man's life. On the one hand, compelling him, and on the other hand, repelling him. Jesus, verse 8 tells us, has already called out to the evil spirit to come out of this man. And this has set up this great dialectic in his mind and in the very core of his being. Shouting, verse 7, at the top of his voice, what do you want with me, Jesus, Son of the Most High God? And you've got this dramatic, phenomenal encounter between the light and life and power of Christ and the darkness and the deadness of the power of evil. Jesus, at the end of chapter 4, has established himself as the Lord of nature, hence the calming of the storm. If your Bible is open, you will see that in verse 39 of chapter 4. He said to the winds and the waves, be quiet and be still. And the wind died down and it was completely calm. And now here in chapter 5, he walks into this environment and he establishes himself as the Lord of man and the one who overcomes the power of darkness. Only Jesus can set such a person free. Only Jesus can set such a person free. And when you look at verse 7, it's almost as though this man knew that Christ could set him free, but he was at the same time afraid of what that change would mean. Running and falling on his knees in front of him. And then at the same time saying, what is it that you want with me? Please, I can't stand any more torture. I can't stand, if an encounter with you is to be tortuous in any way, I can't stand that, Jesus. Here I am on my knees before you, but at the same time recoiling from you. That's not so far removed from experience that I've encountered in 30 years of pastoral ministry. Because we fail to understand the grip that sin has on people, that Satan has on people. When we suggest to them or to ourselves that once confronted with their predicament, it will just be obvious for them. It'll just be natural for them to surrender to Christ's rule. But experience tells us that it isn't so obvious, and it apparently isn't so natural. If you have dealt with people who have become increasingly enslaved to sexual sin, increasingly trapped in the choices that they've made in relationship to the substances that they put into their bodies, you will have noticed, as have I, the royal battle that takes place in the psyche, in the soul of that man or that woman, where on the one hand they're saying, Lord Jesus Christ, have mercy on me, but I cannot face the tortuous implications of what it will mean for me to be torn away from that upon which I have developed such a dependence for all these years of my life. Somebody feels the call, the touch of God upon their life, says, come on now, you're a messed up sinner and you need to trust in Christ. But they're living with a woman. And she's attractive to him. And he likes her. And he has grown to depend upon her. He shouldn't be with her. And he comes, as it were, to the knees of Jesus. And he knows that Jesus has something to say to him. But he knows that if he says yes to Jesus, it's going to be no to her. We better not be superficial in the way we deal with our friends and neighbors concerning these things, as if somehow or another, oh, come along now, give yourself a shake. After all, look at this, therefore, come on, let's get this dealt with. No, it's not as easy as that. It's not just as easy as that. Jesus is the one who breaks the power of canceled sin. He's the one who sets the prisoner free. But as Sinclair Ferguson, our good friend, says, no man yields to Jesus easily by nature. Tragically, like Legion, men often hold on to their bondage in evil rather than yield to the pain of transformation by Christ's power and grace. That's a very important phrase. The pain of transformation by Christ's power and grace. You don't want to say to people, oh, this is easy. There's nothing in this. We make light of where people are coming from. We devalue the very work of Jesus when we seek to represent the gospel in such a superficial way. I have in my mind a man now, successful man, actually fairly well known. And we went to lunch years and years ago now after a very significant Sunday at the high school, in the auditorium in the high school. And when we talked over lunch, this man said to me, I understand exactly what you're saying about Jesus and the claims of Jesus. And I understand at the same time that if I were to respond to the claims of Jesus, it would mean giving up this and this and this. This means far more to me than ever coming to Christ. Therefore, thanks for sharing it with me. And I will put it in my portfolio. I remember his phraseology. I will put it in my portfolio for further consideration. But to the best of my knowledge, he remains in the exact same position today as he was on that day. Why? Because he recognizes that there is pain involved in the transformation brought about by the grace and power of Jesus. Why else would Jesus say, if anybody wants to become my disciple, they should take up their cross every day and say no to themselves and follow me? Why would he say to the rich young ruler who comes and falls on his knees and say, good master, what must I do to have eternal life? And Jesus says, keep the commandments. He said, I kept all the commandments ever since I was small. And so Jesus says, well, why don't you just sell everything you have and give it to the poor and then come and follow me? And the guy goes, I'm not prepared to do that. The issue wasn't the money. The issue was that he wanted both Jesus and his other little god. And Jesus will allow no other gods before him. The man was unprepared for the painful transformation brought about by the grace and power of Jesus. And some of us remain unconverted because you're clever enough to recognize what is involved in bowing your knee to Jesus.
0: Listening to Truth for Life Weekend with Alistair Begg. We'll hear more about how Jesus changes lives next weekend. 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And so when we come across a book that will help parents or even teachers explain the foundational truths of Christianity, these are books we love putting in people's hands. 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How to Teach Kids Theology offers specific approaches, and even provides a template for a lesson plan to guide you in sharing scripture and engaging in discussion that facilitates children grasping the deeper meaning of what they're learning. 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I'm Bob Lapine. Thanks for taking time out of your weekend to study the Bible with us. Next weekend, we'll consider the fate of the pigs in today's message and find out what that tells us about Jesus. The Bible teaching of Alistair Begg is furnished by Truth for Life. 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
2: 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This is John Watanabe at your service on this early Saturday. And on the weekend edition of Truth for Life, we learned about the transforming power of Jesus. 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The 2026 National Equipped Conference will take place at Compass Bible Church in Huntington Beach, June 12th through June 14th. 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Stay tuned. Coming up next, we'll hear practical wisdom that will be beneficial for you and the whole family as we listen to the one-hour weekend edition of Focus on the Family.
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4: Well, I just wanted to read a treasure from God's word, which many of you are familiar with. That's Psalm 23. And then I want to share just a brief exhortation and encouragement based on that. So Psalm 23, a psalm of David. The Lord is my shepherd, I shall not want. He makes me lie down in green pastures. He leads me beside still waters. He restores my soul. He leads me in paths of righteousness for his name's sake. Even though I walk through the valley of the shadow of death, I will fear no evil, for you are with me. Your rod and your staff, they comfort me. You prepare a table before me in the presence of my enemies. You anoint my head with oil, my cup overflows. Surely goodness and mercy shall follow me all the days of my life, and I shall dwell in the house of the Lord forever. So I know that's a very familiar one, and sometimes that's the challenge, right? They're so familiar, we sort of just walk right by it, don't really pay attention to it. But I think one thing we can draw from this psalm is that there is a difference between knowing about God and knowing God. Both of them are important, but it's also important we do not confuse them. So first of all, the psalmist starts off talking about God. He declares the Lord is my shepherd. He goes on to talk about God in the third person as though he's describing God to the reader, to the listener. He makes me lie down in green pastures. He leads me beside still waters. He restores my soul. He leads me in paths of righteousness. But notice how things change in verse 4. The psalmist goes from talking about God in the third person to talking to God. I will fear no evil, for you are with me. Your rod and your staff, they comfort me. Now, knowing about God is a good thing. We can achieve this through rigorous Bible study, listening to sermons, going to seminary, etc. But it is vital that we don't merely know about God, but that we know God, that with that knowledge about God, we turn to God in daily life. As one noted Christian apologist once warned, your rod and your staff, they comfort me. Now, knowing about God is a good thing. We can achieve this through rigorous Bible study, listening to sermons, going to seminary, etc. But it is vital that we don't merely know about God, but that we know God, that with that knowledge about God, we turn to God in daily life. As one noted Christian apologist once warned, do not be like the academic theologian.

0: enter at the pearly gates, and when given the option of whether to enter into heaven or attend a lecture on heaven, he chose the lecture. 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
5: What do you mean we don't talk
6: anymore?
5: When
6: was the last time we sat down and just had a conversation?
5: For crying out loud! What do you think we're doing now? I could be watching the game, I could be playing the computer.
6: Watch your silly game, okay?
5: Fine.
6: Alone.
5: I usually do.
4: Well, maybe you and your spouse know conflict like that all too well. Like you've memorized that pattern and those habits and the dance steps. And every time you have a disagreement or a tough issue to navigate, there you are again. If you can relate, we have some hope and practical help for you today on Focus on the Family with Jim Daly. I'm John Fuller, and thanks for joining us.
7: You know, how many couples have these disagreements, and then hours later, days later, you're going, what was our problem? What were we talking about? What we were fighting about?
4: Remember, yeah.
7: You can remember the intensity of it, but oftentimes you don't even remember what the noun of the trouble was. You know, what was the subject? And that's because we're reacting out of a dysfunction somewhere that we learned. I mean, it's a trigger, right? Mm-hmm. And we're pushing each other's buttons. It's one of the things I am way too good at with Gene, at pushing that button. And I feel bad about it, but it's almost like a reflex. You know, when she says something to me, I just go bing, and then boom, she reacts to that, and then off to the races we go.
4: Yeah.
7: Now, you would think after being married 39 years, we'd have some of this figured out. And we do, and we're getting better, but it still comes up. You know, it just pops its ugly head, and then we got to say, I'm sorry, will you forgive me, which is all good. But why not go there in the first place, right? And today we're going to give you some tools to be able to recognize those patterns in your life and then how to maybe respond with the adult brain that God has given us.
4: Yeah, Ron and Nan Deal are here. Ron is back here. He's joined us a number of times for a variety of conversations. He's a marriage and family therapist, probably best known for his work with step families. His wife, Nan, is a former teacher and travels, and they speak together at marriage conferences. And together, they've written a terrific resource called The Mindful Marriage, Create Your Best Relationship Through Understanding and Managing Yourself. And you can learn more about our guests and get a copy of this resource. 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
7: Ron, welcome back. Nan, welcome for the first time. It's great to have you.
8: Thank you. It's good to be here.
7: It's always a little more difficult when the spouse shows up for this kind of interview, right?
9: It's going to be real.
7: Because we sound so brilliant as husbands or as just a wife.
9: Yes.
7: But when we're together,
8: right,
7: it's accountability time.
9: That's
7: right. I think Gene might say, yeah, you could write the book, The Mindless Marriage. So no, Gene would never say that. But I might think that she's thinking that. But it's so true. Why? Let's start right there. Why us, I would say mature Christians walking with the Lord a long time, how do we still fall prey to these kind of traps that we should be, like Paul says, renewing our mind day after day?
9: Right.
7: I've probably been a Christian for 8,000 days of my life, maybe more, and sometimes I still don't know the right way to respond.
9: You guys, we have learned so much about how the brain and body, soul work.

0: works in the last 20 years. Neuroscience has taught us a tremendous amount about the brain and how it functions. You mentioned 39 years. Nan and I have been married 39 years. We tell our audiences, we're just beginning to figure this thing out. Like, why has it taken so long? But I think it's the same reason why most people listening or watching right now go to church on Sunday, hear truth, and walk out going, that was for me, and nothing changes.
1: Right.
0: Because there are certain things that are set neurologically within the brain. It is our mind that needs to tell our brain how to behave. Mm. Now think about that for a minute. Paul's talking about renewing your mind. It's your mind that is above your brain, but there's a physicality to your brain that develops neurological pathways that get set. You said a minute ago, Gene might say something and you reflex. That is exactly the right word.
2: Oh, yeah.
0: Your brain has a reflex. Yeah. And in a nanosecond, you go from 0 to 100 because literally what's happened is something in the prefrontal cortex has been triggered by a pain that you've experienced, and your midbrain takes over. It's sort of like your thinking brain goes offline, your midbrain takes over, and all it knows to do is fight or flight.
2: Yeah.
0: And as long as your mind lets your brain go there, you will do the same thing you did when you were 6 or 15 or 25 or your immaturity.
2: 50 or 60?
0: 50 or 60.
2: Really? Yeah.
0: But well, the beautiful thing is you don't have to end there.
3: And scripture is clear. The flesh wants what the flesh wants. But we're asked and called to walk in the spirit, which takes a lot of self-control.
2: Yeah, it does. Now, you guys have written this book together, and probably the best way to demonstrate some of these things is by your examples.
0: We have lots of them.
2: So let's go to that moment when the bottom was dropping out of your marriage and you felt something. Describe what was going on. What was the phrase or what was said that caught your guys' attention?
0: You want to tell it?
3: I think I showed up with suitcases and I said, wow. It's either you or me.
0: Yeah.
3: I am done. It was just, I was done with that cycle and that dance.
2: Did you even understand it at that time, what was happening?
3: I didn't understand what was happening, but our boys were preteen at the time.
0: This is 2007, by the way.
3: I was tired of chasing after my husband, who was chasing after so much in ministry and helping so many other people. And here we are. And I have these about to be three young men. And it was just the same thing. And it just kept cycling. And I kept responding and he kept responding. And it just was, 20 something years in? And it was like, it's either you or me or get us some help, basically.
2: Wow. Because I mean, that's pretty dramatic.
3: He's a therapist. Yeah. I'm like, obviously you can't fix this, so get us some help to help fix this.
2: Did you ever say to Ron, you're looking at this stuff all day. Why can't you apply it in our relationship?
3: Yes.
0: Absolutely. And what I want to say is, it's not like, and I think most married couples listening can relate to this, it's not like it's black or white. Either your relationship is all great or all bad. As a matter of fact, most of us, and to that point in our marriage, I would say we were among those who had lots of good, lots of positive.
3: Yes.
0: There had been lots of growth and change and I had been working on some of me and family of origin stuff, but at the end of the day, there were still those dysregulated reactive moments that were really, really bad.
2: How did you respond with Nan's declaration of, I need more?
3: I truly believe it was, now looking back, Holy Spirit moment of, because he didn't bow up like he usually does and get defensive. He was like, I'll do whatever it takes.
2: It was more serious for some reason.
3: Yeah, he got down on his knees and said, I'll do whatever it takes. I don't know what I said that night or how I said it, but you knew I meant business that night. And so the next day.
0: Yeah, I was deeply convicted in that
3: moment. We were in Terry's office.
0: And she started saying, get us some help. And I said, okay, who do I trust? And there were a couple of people and I called and they were occupied, unavailable.
3: you did come at me with, Terry has a 2-year waiting list. I don't think you'll see us. And I said, call him right now. And it was like 9 p.m.
2: Oh, wow.
3: Mm-hmm. And we were in his office the next day.
0: He lived in our community, and I had a deep respect for Dr. Hargrave.
3: It was a gift.
0: So we ended up in his office the next morning, and that too had to be God's intervention.
2: So this is Dr. Terry Hargrave.
0: That's
2: who,
0: correct.
2: Taught you really this modality
0: That's
2: of
0: right.
2: of
3: and here's
2: marriage.
3: How that went down. Dr. Terry Hargrave and I married to a marriage and family therapist. I stood at the doorway and I said, no psychobabble stuff right here, the two of you. I want you to land the plane with me. No funny business between the two of you. And I want to be heard.
2: I could see it in your face right now, man.
3: And Terry said,
0: she was serious.
3: And okay. Terry said, go ahead.
2: Wow.
3: And I laid it all out there. And then the next thing was so beautiful.
2: It was what you've been waiting for. When Terry said what to Ron?
3: He nailed him. He nailed him to the wall, and I got to watch it.
0: This is really important how it came down.
3: It really is important. And my husband broke down.
2: What did Terry say?
3: And it was the beginning of really a humbling
0: He was
3: moment.
0: Looking at Nan. She had just talked for 20 minutes about all her pain. And he looked at her with a simple little reflective statement, but he was talking to me.
3: He
0: was looking at her, but he was talking to me. And he said, well, Nan, what I think you're telling me is that the reason Ron threw you under the bus is because God told him to.
2: Wow.
0: And I instantly knew God would never tell me to do that. That I had been justifying some things out of my own needs, and I don't know why, but it's wrong. And I felt a deep, deep conviction. They kept talking, and I was just sitting in my little space going, something's wrong, and I got to deal with me. And that was the beginning of a humbling process, what is this thing? And, you know, it certainly involved Nan as well. It wasn't just me that needed it.
3: He said something very poignant to me as well. He looked me straight in the eye, and he said, if you will allow God to heal all of this brokenness in you, it'll be the most beautiful thing that will come out of your life.
2: And what did you feel inside when he said that? It's
3: going
2: to be impossible or okay, I'm willing?
3: I had no idea what he was saying at that moment because I had so much brokenness and I thought I could take care of it and not allow God. I couldn't trust God with it. It was too much from family to Ron. And I just sat there and went, I don't know. And I didn't know what he was saying to me till years later.
2: Wow. You know, we have something called Hope Restored. It's a marriage intensive. We talk about it often. And the one question on the intake side, when these couples are hurting desperately, like where you guys were at, and they start the application process, they'll ask them one question. Do you believe God can work a miracle in your marriage? If they say no, they don't get in. Because what we have found is that basic ounce of hope is what's required.
0: That's right.
2: For that failure rate, you know, if you're already in a place where not even God can work a miracle, you don't have a chance.
0: Yeah.
2: But if
0: True.
2: You can say, True. And it usually goes like this, and Nan, you'll be able to relate to this. Yeah, God's the only one because my husband's such a jerk. But that's hope. That's saying, God, I think, can work that miracle. And that's the difference. And that's where you guys were at.
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1: Thanks for listening to Focus on the Family. Let's resume now with the balance of today's programming.
2: Let me ask you, Ron, people listening, we got the whole spectrum, people that respect a PhD in psychology, mm-hmm. and then people that are theologically rooted and saying, I don't know that psychology delivers that much. It could be psychobabble,
3: mm-hmm. yeah.
2: exactly what you said, Nan. But Dr. Hargrave introduced you to this restoration therapy, which really is rooted in 2 Corinthians 5, I believe. Mm-hmm. So connect that for the skeptic, the listener, the viewer who's going, I don't know about that. But the study of science is really the study of God's creation.
0: Yeah. Mm-hmm.
2: When it gets down to it, people will manipulate that. But when we match these things, which of course Dr. Dobson did as a yes. PhD in child development, and mm-hmm. so many who have come behind him now that they're both Christian and experts in these areas, you can pick up patterns that God has created.
0: Absolutely. All truth is God's truth. We know medical science truth that we all live by every single day when you go to the doctor and he or she says, do this, don't do that, take this, don't take that. Like, we're trusting a lot in medical science. And is there a God behind all of that that makes all of that make sense? Absolutely. And I think the social sciences are very similar to that. They will always, biblical truth is the ultimate truth. It will always point us in the right direction. And any other truth that's discoverable, if we could say it that way, will line up ultimately with biblical truth. That's why I said what I said earlier about we've learned more about the mind and the brain and the distinctiveness there and how it works. It's adding more layers to our understanding of the flesh. As Nan said in Romans 7, Paul said, why do I keep on doing the things that I don't want to do?
2: I'm so glad he wrote that.
0: Me too.
2: I mean, thank you, Paul.
0: Hallelujah. Like,
2: seriously, that's one of the best lines in scripture for human beings.
0: It's the human experience. Like, yeah. So here's a guy who knows better, but can't quite get to the living better. There's a gap there. Absolutely, there's a gap. What is that gap? And why is that gap exist? Well, we know a little bit more about that gap now, if I could say it that way. When it comes to spiritual walk discipline and walking with God and having self-control to live and obey the way he's asked us to obey,
2: Lord, so true.
0: My flesh constantly, and part of that is my brain, constantly wants to go back to what it knows.
2: Mm-hmm. Yeah.
0: And those are old patterns that are really deep rooted. They're neurological at this point in my life. Neurological.
2: And that's that restoration therapy. Give us that quick definition.
0: Okay, so restoration therapy really integrates a number of things that you guys have talked about many times on this program. Attachment theory, what we know about how we work in terms of relationships, how we connect with other people, the neuroscience.
2: And you learn this as a child, mostly.
0: Exactly. And it sets those styles in us that then pour out us as an adult. But the question is, what do we do about it? Mm-hmm. And what Dr. Hargrave, restoration therapy, does is take all of that know-how and then merge it with New Testament theology around your old self and your new self. If there is one thing that we ought to be teaching and preaching in church on a regular basis, it's this reoccurring theme in the New Testament about it is my job as a follower of Jesus to take off my old self, the part of me that is not like Christ. I'm listening to the Spirit. I'm trying to merge my body, soul, mind processes along with the Spirit, so that I can live out what he has called me to do. There's the gap between my flesh and living by the Spirit, right? This is over and over. Galatians 5, this is Philippians 4, this is Colossians 3, this is Ephesians 4, this is 2 Corinthians, you mentioned. This is over and over. Take off the old self and put on the new. It just turns out there's quite a journey but to do that.
2: Yeah.
0: And Dr. Hargrave has figured out a process, a system that really helps us navigate that space, become less and less like our old flesh and more like Christ. And when I do that in the context of my marriage, in the moments when I'm triggered and all my bad self comes out, if I can put on self-control, I can bring a better me to the next moment in my marriage. And it's transformative for relationships.
1: And Ron, in the book, you use the analogy of being on a trail, and you talk about kind of this pain cycle and liken it to finding a snake on the trail.
2: Yes, a rattlesnake.
1: I saw a pretty serious snake on a trail one time in Arkansas, of all places. What were you thinking of when you wrote that?
0: Well, I was probably reacting the way you were reacting. You know, it's funny, John, when you see a rattlesnake, we were walking through a canyon with all of our kids on this occasion. You don't have to form a committee and say, we have a rattlesnake. What should we do about it? No, your midbrain kicks in. It's God's gift to us, this fight or flight reaction. reactivity that says, danger, danger, Will Robinson, mm-hmm. back up, get away, protect your kids. You don't have to pause and ponder, and that's, your brain will take care of you. That's the good news. The bad news is that in life, my brain doesn't know the difference between a rattlesnake and Nan's criticism.
2: They both bite.
0: They both bite.
2: Yeah.
0: And yes. my brain doesn't know the difference. All it knows is danger, danger. What do you do, Ron? Well, in my case, and there's four different ways people respond in fight or flight at that point in time. But for me, I go into either blame or defensiveness or control. Like I'm either going to control her. I'm going to perform and get better at something so that she has no reason to be upset with me. Or I'm going to counter blame and somehow make it to be about her. Now, all of that stuff that I do, here's the crazy thing, guys. It's all an effort to restore peace within me and with between us, in our usness, as we like to call it. So think about that. This really doesn't make sense, and it's not helpful.
5: It doesn't feel right in
0: rattlesnake criticism. I need to defend myself and prove to her that she's wrong about me. So now I'm arguing her into liking me, which never works. Thank you very much. And now she's even more upset because I'm not listening. I'm not considering what she had to say. And we escalate our negative behavior. Am I getting to peace? No. I'm getting to more conflict. And it's because my dysregulation triggers her dysregulation, and there we go. We're off and running. If I don't learn how to manage that nanosecond between rattlesnake and my response, things get worse.
2: You know, when you say that, it sounds kind of ridiculous. I mean that very respectfully, but it is the mechanism.
0: It is the mechanism.
2: We can't distinguish that. So, you know, when we're talking about slowing down or taking a step back emotionally, how do you help yourself from not noticing the difference?
0: Well, you have to understand what I normally do. Like, one of the beautiful things about this book and Dr. Hargrave's work is that you are going to do some exercises and you're going to map and sequence what are the triggers for me, what's the pain points, and what does it mean to me, and what do I do with it? That's called coping. And once you see that, it doesn't mean you can instantly change it. You need to have a mechanism. We call that the four steps, where you learn how to talk through creating a new response instead of just doing the same old stuff.
2: And all of that is to help you self-regulate.
0: That's it.
2: Your emotions.
3: Exactly.
0: And I mean, the biblical word is self-control.
2: Yeah.
3: Yes.
2: Okay.
0: I got to put on self-control when I feel rattlesnakes in my marriage. And here's the crazy thing. Most of us spend our entire life trying to get the spouse who, you're the rattlesnake, so you're the one who has to change. And now I go with some agenda of trying to fix her. Yeah. The subtitle of this book is Understanding and Managing Yourself. Like, it's my reactivity that I am in charge of, not her reactivity. And that is a game changer moment that helps couples who often get caught in this escalation to begin to unwind it.
3: I was triggered yesterday coming here. All right. I was in pain.
2: John will do that to you.
3: coming here with my husband, who has, this is his seventh time here. All right. So in the previous times coming here, Ron would be a week in his head before he'd come here. Then he'd come here and he'd do his thing, unavailable while he's here,
0: right.
3: Maybe other meetings after that outflow after that. And
0: sorry.
3: Then as he and then as he comes home, he's still in his head about being here because it might lead to something else, to something else,
2: he's
3: to something
2: debriefing
3: else.
2: In his mind.
3: Yes.
2: Mm-hmm. Yeah.
3: So
2: and
3: coming here is a trigger of pain, abandonment.
2: Wow.
3: Where are you?
2: Yeah.
3: And we're coming here and I'm thinking, I had to be very mindful on the plane as I'm touching down and he's talking about, well, we'll do this and Jim will say this and he's doing all the things. And I'm thinking, I'm feeling something rising in me. I'm feeling triggered.
2: Yeah.
3: And I had to stop and go, okay, what am I feeling? Mm-hmm. What would old Nan normally do?
2: Yeah.
3: Old Nan would normally really get critical and, oh, I know exactly what you'll do while you're here, or blame or whatever, take control of the situation. And I had to stop, pray, get grounded and say, okay, Holy Spirit, I need some help here. I know you're my helper. I normally would do this, but I know that I'm God's child. I know that you've given us this opportunity together. And I know that I can walk this out with humility and with the Spirit's help.
2: You know, and the key there, I'm hearing you, Nan, is you have to do this probably several times a day because of that triggering
3: Definitely.
2: Mechanism. It's not just once in a while. Yeah. These are patterns that we've developed.
0: That's right.
2: Yes. And I think as a couple, how to handle that together. Mm-hmm. But it's a pattern. And I'm sure I have my patterns, and I'm less likely to see those
3: right.
2: as I am to see hers, right? Is that
3: exactly.
2: part of the deal?
0: Yes, yes,
3: oh,
0: absolutely.
2: We're very in tune picking up on
0: right.
2: their problem.
0: Exactly. We are super in tune with the speck in the other person's eye, Matthew 7. But rarely do we notice that log in our eye and take responsibility for it. I got to say, I want to compliment her. I mean, listen to what she went through.
2: Yeah.
0: Listen to the internal. What's the truth? I know what the pain is. I know the truth. And I'm going to choose to respond differently in this situation. Wow. Right? So by the time she and I begin to process, yeah, this is sort of like coming back to Ron's lover.
2: Mm. Mm.
0: Wow. Like heavy, right? By the time we begin to process that, she's not coming at me as a rattlesnake. She's coming gentle. She's coming soft. She's talking through. She's taking ownership of. And by the way, we've spent many years working through all this pain together. So I'm quick to go, yeah, I totally see how this is a space that's difficult for you. And I get that. And I see that. And I'm over here saying, yeah, I've been trying to manage me and not be super control guy and come and perform like I always used to do.
2: Right.
0: By the way, I was chasing my identity in my work. And so to be able to relax and come here and just say, yeah, we're just having a conversation with Jim and John. This is not a big deal. Puts me in a different place.
2: Mm-hmm.
0: See how we're both understanding and managing ourselves, and that allows us to then bring a better us to one another.
2: Yeah.
0: It's a game.
2: Well, some of it is understanding the why. You know,
3: yes.
2: she needs a space, in our case, to be able to express her concerns. Mm-hmm. And it just seems to be that moment. And I've seen that pattern. Mm-hmm. But obviously, there's not enough time in the rest of our day, or something's going on that this is the place where. And for you, Nan, that's also true. And this has been so good. It really has. Thank you for being with us. And I do want to come back next time and pick up the conversation to give people more insight into what you've discovered. Man, isn't it exciting for 20, 30-somethings who are married to say, hey, let's learn from these older couples' mistakes, right? Mm-hmm. But in the meantime, get a copy of this great book, The Mindful Marriage, Create Your Best Relationship Through Understanding and Managing Yourself. And to all of us mismanaged people, amen. It's our goal here at Focus to equip you and your spouse to give you those tools that you need to have a wonderful, healthy, thriving in Christ marriage. And I think this is one of the best resources on that marriage topic. These resources do cost money, so we depend on your partnership to help us reach more husbands and wives with this good news message. And according to our research, more than 500,000 marriages have benefited from Focus resources just in the last 12 months. And I'm really proud of that. Mm-hmm. I mean, that's reach and impact that we're doing together. And if I could ask you to consider a gift to the ministry, that's how it gets done. It's not our twinkle in our eye that can make this happen. 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So let's do it together. Let's save more marriages.
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2: And it was just the same thing, and it just kept cycling, and I kept responding, and he kept responding, and it just was, what were we, 20-something years in, and it was like, it's either you or me or get us some help, basically.
3: Wow. Because I mean, that's pretty dramatic.
2: Yeah, he's a therapist. Yeah. I'm like, obviously you can't fix this, so get us some help to help fix this.
0: Well, that's Nan Deal describing some of the pain points in her marriage to her husband, Ron. And they're with us again today on Focus on the Family with Jim Daly to unpack a little more and to help us understand how we can get to a better spot in our own marriages. I'm John Fuller, and thanks for joining us.
3: You know, John, I think after yesterday's program, it made me think about the speck in the eye. And I've never really thought about that verse in the context of marriage, but it's glaringly obvious. I mean, who's closer to you than your spouse? Mm-hmm. So that speck in the eye analogy that Jesus gave us in Matthew, which is look at that log in your own eye before you look at the speck in your spouse's eye. Mm-hmm. I'm saying it that way for that application.
0: Right.
3: But man, isn't that so true that we're so quick to see the other person's faults before we see our own, which is what he's saying.
0: Right. And I don't know why, but we tend to think it's I'm fine. It's them. They're the problem.
3: How about this? If you can just get your act together, we'd have a great marriage. I mean, I think at some point in our 39 years, I think I may have thought of that. I don't want to admit it, but we've had a great discussion last time with Ron and Nan Deal, and we're going to continue that discussion today. And we covered concepts about how we trigger one another. And I did confess at that point that I'm really good at pushing those buttons. And that's probably true for many married couples. We just don't get off that craziness, and we keep doing that. Mm-hmm. When she hurts me, I push that button. That's how I get my reward. And it's not a smart way to do your marriage. Mm-hmm. And we're going to continue today to talk about how to have a better marriage by loving one another.
0: Mm, yeah, and the book that forms the basis for our conversation is The Mindful Marriage, Create Your Best Relationship Through Understanding and Managing Yourself. And of course, we have copies of that book here at the ministry.
3: Ron and Nan, welcome back to Focus on the Family. Good to have you for day two.
4: Thank you.
3: Yeah. I couldn't ask this question because of time constraints last time, but I do want to pick up with this one. Because in the book, you relate to those feelings we have and the way that we misinterpret communication from our spouse based on what we learned reflexively as a child, whatever that might be. And the book goes into great detail for people to be able to self-analyze and say, yeah, that's me. This is why I react when you push me. I feel insecure. I feel abandoned, as you mentioned last time, Nan. But in that regard, it's not true. Mm. What we're experiencing is not the truth.
0: Yeah.
3: And that is so critical. I mean, the scripture is full of that example, right? Know what is true.
0: Exactly.
3: And we know that through knowing scripture, knowing the Lord, loving the Lord. But tie that in a bow for me.
5: Yeah. What I would say is there is a truth. To me, my big pain point is I'm not good enough. I'm inadequate. And I'm trying to outrun that label in my own head and in my wife's head and anybody else's head 24/7, unless I come to see what the capital T truth is, right? Mm-hmm. There's a little truth that sometimes I do feel inadequate. Sometimes I've really messed up, and whether it was childhood or marriage now. Yeah, that's true. But what does that mean? Does that add up to I'm not okay as a person, that my worth and value is gone? No, it doesn't. I'll never forget, guys, the day I realized, here's that capital T truth, God whispering to me. Nan could be disappointed with me in any given moment. And it does not mean it's the end of our marriage. It doesn't mean it's the end of me. It doesn't mean that that adds up to my worth and value, and that I could actually admit that I was disappointing to her and it wasn't going to be the end of the world. Now, I know that sounds really funny to say out loud, but for some reason, somewhere in my history, I kind of decided that's what's at stake here. And as long as I live with that hypersensitivity, then any disappointment is a monumental moment, and yeah. I am going to fight against it as much as I can. Well, that just brings out the worst in me, and things spin in all the wrong directions. So for me to be able to go, oh, no, no, what is the truth? God tells me my worth and value is in Jesus Christ. That's number one. Okay, with that, I also know Nan loves me, and she can be upset or irritated in any given moment. That's not the end of us. We'll find our way through. Just relax. Like, all of that sounds simple, but when your brain neurologically sets off on a pathway of doing what it knows to do, reacting how it knows to react, it is not simple to slow that thing down and go, whoa, whoa, whoa, whoa, what's the truth and how do I live out of it?
3: Ron, for us, let me speak from the husband's side, because this is what I know best. But there was a day for you where you missed a couple of Nan's phone calls and you started to fret.
5: Yep.
3: Like, she's going to accuse me of being distracted. Mm-hmm. Fill in those blanks. And then Nan, tell us, and this is healthy, how you processed it and where your head was at.
5: Yeah. So if anybody who saw and listened yesterday will know that me overworking is part of the things that I do to cope with feeling inadequate. So when I miss those calls, I'm thinking, oh, here we go. She's going to be mad. She's going to walk in a door. She's going to unload. And I need to get prepared for that. And then I remembered my four steps and I said, wait a minute. That's the old Ron who's fretting and anxious and upset and already guarded and already defending myself before she's ever even come back. What's the truth? Well, the truth is, maybe I may have made a mistake. Maybe I missed. Or the truth is, she's not going to leave me, even if she is disappointed. So calm down, Ron. Yeah. Let's give her. And here's another truth. Nan's growing. We're changing. Our usness is different than it used to be. Let's give this a chance to see how it plays out and be more calm about it. Sure enough, she walked in the door.
3: And let's give it to Nan.
2: And I was like, hey.
5: She was nice. Sweet.
2: How
3: well, not
2: are
3: only
2: you?
3: That, but you had earbuds in, right?
2: Yes.
3: And you weren't that concerned about Ron's day.
2: I wasn't that concerned. And, you know, my triggers are abandonment. Uh-huh. And so not him picking up or even answering a text or a call is, oh, he's too busy.
3: For
2: everything
3: me.
2: Else is more important than me.
3: But and that, you didn't experience it.
2: I did not experience
3: wow,
2: that because I'd been working on me
5: there
2: and being mindful of me.
5: Yeah.
2: You know, I can see now. That day we went into Dr. Hargray's office and I saw him with a sentence, humble Ron. I really in that moment thought, yay, he has fixed him. When in fact, there was so much in me that I needed to trust God with and I needed to work on me.
3: Yeah.
2: And so in that moment walking in was after months of, wait a minute, he could be busy. He could be really doing something very important. And was it really important what you needed? And if you really needed him, you could have said, I've fallen and I can't get up. I mean, you could have given him a different message. But it's more of a mindfulness in me of he's changing and you can change your response in this moment.
3: Nan, you then started to experience something with your son. Both of you, but it really devastated you, as it should, obviously. Mm-hmm. But what happened with Connor, and what was your reaction over the long haul?
2: Well, we saw Terry in 2007, and our son died of a MRSA staph infection after being sick for just 10 days, which came out of nowhere.
3: Yeah. Mm-hmm.
2: He was 12.
3: And that was in 08?
2: 09. Yeah.
3: That was 09.
2: So truly the Lord's provision being in Terry's office and working with him for 2 years to set a stage for then the rug just was completely pulled out from underneath us. Mm-hmm. And then at that point, Terry was just our grief counselor.
3: Right.
2: And I'm so very grateful for the time he spent with us just caring and hearing our grief. He was so kind with it, wasn't he?
5: Absolutely.
2: But In the beginning, Ron and I grieved very much the same. And he never left me. It was, we were thrust together. We had the same sorrows. We had the same anger. We had the same doubt and disillusionment with faith in God and what has just happened. And we were saying why together. And then about 4 years in, I saw him journeying to some resolution, so to speak, uh-huh. as he was reading Job. And he had some, not just it's over, but some peace about it and some surrender with his grief. And I was still just feeling so abandoned, so abandoned, so lost. But you have to understand, I poured myself into my boys. I feel like it was my identity. And Connor and I had such a sweet and special relationship. He was the one that had my back. All three of my boys adore me, but Connor just had my back.
3: He had something special.
2: It truly was.
3: That's good.
2: And he was the glue in between the boys, too. So there was not only my loss and Ron's loss, but it just completely devastated our family and our other two children. So our youngest is sleeping beside our bed for 2 years. Our oldest is 14 at the time. And who wants to be the 14-year-old brother who has a brother that's gone? I mean, going to middle school like that?
3: Yeah.
2: Middle school's hard enough. And so I'm navigating all of that and just feeling like, where are you, God, in this? And as you said, I feel like my faith wasn't as strong as it is now.
3: Yeah.
2: And so there were just avenues and ways with numbing, with alcohol and prescription medication, that was my way of coping for about a decade.
3: Yeah. I mean, that's big.
2: It's
3: and
2: true.
3: Again, I so appreciate that because people are there.
2: Oh, yeah. Sure.
3: You know, these are good Christian people.
2: It's huge.
3: But
2: in the grieving
3: that's probably
2: community.
3: One of the most difficult things somebody can experience in life. Mm-hmm. My brother, my oldest brother, Mike, and his wife had that similar loss with cancer with their son.
2: I'm sorry.
3: But it happens.
2: Yeah.
3: And just that, I mean, it's like, Lord.
5: Yeah.
2: Mm-hmm.
3: You know, you start doing the equation, right? Mm-hmm. I've lived my life for you.
2: Sure.
3: Why would you take my son or my daughter from me? And it's not a healthy place to be. We don't have those answers.
2: Right. And but, I feel like I was doing it well because also, this is the prideful part of me, I feel like I was doing it right because I didn't have that growing up.
3: Right.
2: So I'm going to do it right. And you know what? We were great. Of anything in our marriage, parenting was great.
5: Yeah.
2: We just connected and did it together in tandem. It was just a beautiful thing. And I just feel like we had this Norman Rockwell painting with this gold. We truly had a golden retriever. Mm-hmm. And it just, the boys would hug each other and kiss each other before they go to bed at night. And Connor was reading to us out of his chapter book. And things were beautiful like that with the boys. And it, you know, we were on the cusp of the preteen. So it was, everything was still really just sweet. It was a sweet season. And it was like, and we prayed for them and prayed about them. And then it was like, and we were taking them to church. I feel like, you know, I was checking off all those boxes, Lord. I was doing A and B and C and really. And he was a healthy kid. It came out of nowhere. And we never saw it coming. Yeah.
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4: Well, hi, I'm Dr. Danny Huerta. 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
0: Thanks for listening to Focus on the Family. 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
3: There's two questions here. I think one, Ron, is for you, seeing Nan suffer in that way. And like she described, you're coming to this place saying, okay, Lord, I feel like I'm through it. I'm moving forward. But Nan is in trouble. Mm-hmm. I mean, drinking and even prescription drugs, like mm-hmm. you said, for about 10 years.
2: Yeah.
3: What are you thinking at that point?
5: Yeah, it was really difficult. Safety in a relationship is everything. And the more she numbed, the less safe things got in our relationship, right? Yeah. So some of those old triggers are now super sensitive.
3: Sure.
5: And I'm trying to manage me and trying to figure out how to love and be in connection with her and be supportive. And at the same time, not liking how she would react and respond.
3: Yeah.
5: And by the way, I didn't even fully understand the depth of it. Like she would wait till I would go to sleep and then she'd get out a second bottle of wine. And so by day, things were sort of okay. You know, it was just by night, things got really difficult. Yeah, it was hard.
2: In his defense, and I was lying to everybody. I was lying to all my physicians to keep the prescription medication going. Mm. A lot of that kind of had the same effect as alcohol, you know, just to numb the feelings. The anxiety medication. And then it was always at night. And as soon as he'd go to bed, and he's a deep, deep sleeper. And, you know, we're empty nests. My boys are off to college and living their lives. And it really took on a life of its own. It truly took on a life of its own. And I lied to a lot of people. As I've come out with this, I've had dear friends going, why didn't you tell me?
3: Right.
2: My sisters, sister-in-law, family, friend, you know, and I feel like it was the enemy's way of isolating me.
3: Absolutely. Yeah.
2: I truly was in bondage with it because there were multiple times I tried to get off of it and I had so much withdrawal that scared me. But also he would be whispering to me all the time, like, I'd think maybe I should go to rehab. Mm-hmm.
3: Yeah.
2: And I remember thinking, yeah, go to rehab? And your husband's just started this huge ministry.
3: Yeah.
2: You've moved to Little Rock and here you go. Oh, you'll ruin that for him. Mm-hmm. I mean, the lies of the enemy. And I tell you, all of that from childhood, me taking care of things myself, taking care of self with marriage. And then that was my way of taking care of this grief.
3: Yeah.
2: And it just became chains.
3: Mm-hmm. Yeah. You know, that scripture, John 10:10, some people may not know it. Christians who read the word know this one. This was the first scripture that a family who gave me a Bible when I was 15 wrote in there, John 10:10. And I read it. You know, it's a little freaky.
2: It's scary.
3: You know, that the thief, Satan, the thief comes to steal, kill, and destroy. That's an example of it.
2: It is exactly.
3: Have that isolation, you know, and that's exactly what he does each and every day we live. He's trying to do that to us as 5-year-olds, as 15-year-olds, as 25-year-olds, all the way up to 70, 80-year-olds.
5: That's right.
3: It's his mission every day to take us out.
2: It is.
3: I need to ask that question, how did this come right? Because people are maybe even in that spot.
2: Sure.
3: We did a broadcast not long ago with a woman who was in a very similar situation as you.
2: Mm-hmm.
3: Alcohol became her night beverage to cope.
2: Sure.
3: How did you rectify that? How did you come out of that dark place?
2: It was COVID. COVID was so good to me. Ron had gone on a 5-day working trip and had caveated it with, hey, I'm going to be going here and here and here, and I may not be accessible to you, which triggered the abandonment and the pain. I went on a 5-day bender. He was gone for 5 days. He comes home. I'm teaching at the time, and we are sequestered. Like, the kids are saying, Mrs. Deal, will I see you? And I'm like, well, I don't know. And, you know, school shut down. Anytime he traveled, boy, I had somebody for lunch and breakfast, and Nan would take it on herself to just have things in place so I wasn't alone. And
5: COVID stripped all of that away.
2: COVID stripped everything. The restaurants were closing. Friends were saying, I can't come for the weekend. And he was gone. He came in. And our country, our world was shutting down.
3: Uh-huh.
2: I had no job. I had no anything. He gets up. He comes home. And he had a look on his face of, I mean, I had hit bottom. I'd gone on a bender that weekend. Mm-hmm. Probably 52 calls and so many terrible texts that I sent him unbeknownst to me, not knowing that I had done it. Very angry, bitter. And he comes home and he goes, who are you and what is happening? And I knew in that moment that I was probably losing him. But I had already looked in the mirror and said, I don't even know who you are.
3: Yeah, you're losing yourself.
2: I had already lost myself.
3: Yeah.
2: And we get up that Monday and he's like, hey, I got to get on a Zoom and figure this Zoom thing out and this pandemic thing with my team, which kind of was triggering. But I was like, okay, I had nothing. What are you going to do with kindergartners at that point? I mean, they're just saying, just stay at home. I have nothing. My boys are gone. Ron's in there. He's gone. It is a pandemic and I am completely isolated. But I go into our guest bedroom and I think, oh, I'll do yoga. That might help. And I lay down on that mat and couldn't get up off from that mat for about 2 hours. It was my bottoming. I cried for 2 hours like I used to cry over my son.
3: Oh, yeah.
2: I was at the end of me. And I cried out to the Lord and I said, I cannot do this anymore. I have nothing. I literally cried uncle. And I said, if you would have me, I want to do it your way.
3: Wow. Yeah.
2: And I felt that peace that surpasses all understanding that day.
3: Yeah.
2: It was as if he had taken his hands and completely wiped me off. And I got up off that mat and I was like, I am going to do it your way. And I did not stop the medication right away, but that night I had no alcohol and I had not one withdrawal.
3: Yeah. You know, Nan, the scripture in Psalms, it says he's close to the brokenhearted and saves those crushed in spirit. The right question for us is run there.
2: Yes.
3: Why don't we
2: surrender.
3: Run there? Because that's where you're going to meet the Lord, even in that pain.
5: Yeah.
3: I mean, your tears are real. Mm-hmm. But isn't it amazing of, like Romans 8:28, the good that God brought from your bottoming out.
2: Yes.
3: I mean, it is a humiliating thing to do.
2: I'm grateful for that day.
3: Yeah.
2: March 17th.
3: Yeah. I mean, remember it forever.
2: Forever.
3: Because that was really when it happened.
2: And it was, I really feel as if he was like, I've been waiting for this all your life for you to let go of the reins. Yay. Okay, now we can do this. And that moment that Terry said, if you'll allow God to heal all of the brokenness, it'll be the most beautiful thing that will come out of you. I get it now.
3: Yeah.
2: I get it now. And I want to bring God glory because I know there are other people like
3: me. Oh, you're talking to them right now. And people are in that place, hurting in one way or the other. And, you know, there's many more things to say here, Ron. Yeah. I think one of the things to tie a bow around this, a concept of the peace cycle. Mm-hmm. We talked about the pain cycle. I think this would be a good place to talk about the peace cycle.
5: The pain cycle.
3: And then people need to get the book.
5: Right. The pain cycle for her was in abandonment, run, and escape. The peace cycle for her is, no, with God, I can face my pain. I can move toward Ron rather than run away from Ron. I'm working on me. She's working on her. We have a totally different dynamic between us. We are far from perfect. We are still working on us every single day. There's a humility decision to be made. And yet it just brought us to a totally different place. I will comment. That was day one of her recovery. Mm-hmm. She got into a 12-step group, kept going. We work with parents who have lost a child group. Like, we are still giving, receiving, exploring, learning. Every day we get triggered. Every day we have an opportunity to deal with the log in our own eye and manage us. And man, the Lord is doing some really amazing things.
3: I think it's great. Nan, you're my hero.
2: Yeah.
3: No, seriously, and it chokes me up. That vulnerability
2: God's
3: is good. Because people, you know, people look at Christian people and go, oh, they're perfect.
5: Yeah.
3: They're not broken like me. And we're all broken.
2: Yes.
3: And that's the beauty of it. But not everybody realizes their brokenness.
2: Mm-hmm.
3: So thank you.
2: You're welcome.
3: Really, thank you so much for
2: thank
3: that open-heartedness. And And I'm just praying that if you're in that spot, you don't hold back. Yeah. Get in touch with us. We're here. We've got counselors who can help you. We've got a heap of resources, including Ron and Nan's book, The Mindful Marriage, Create Your Best Relationship Through Understanding and Managing Yourself. There's an idea. How do we get control of these things that shaped us as children, mostly in the wrong way, and then reshape them for a godly way? Mm-hmm. And that's the broad concept here. Live your life in a Christ-like way. And great to do that in your marriage. So again, thanks for being with us.
5: Thank you.
2: Thank you for having us.
0: Yeah, there are so many ways Focus on the Family is here for you in your marriage. Give us a call, 800, the letter A and the word family. And we can schedule a time for you to speak with one of our caring Christian counselors. We'd be happy to tell you about our Hope Restored Marriage Intensives. 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
3: And John, here's a comment from a woman named Joy who recently attended Hope Restored with her husband. Joy said, "Over the years, I have let my heart become hardened into something I didn't recognize or want to be. But this intensive helped me show my heart and my feelings to my spouse and give our 30-year marriage a chance. I am leaving here with renewed hope for our marriage, and I believe the Lord worked miracles in our hearts and lives."
0: Mm-hmm. 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
0: Yeah, and our number again, 800, the letter A and the word family, or make that contribution at focusonthefamily.com/weekend. 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
6: 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This is John Watanabe. Thanks for joining us during this Memorial Day weekend. And coming up next, we'll hear a lively conversation that will encourage you in your faith in Christ. We'll hear The Ryan Reese Show. And Ryan Reese, over the years, has done a tremendous job of reaching out to the youth, sharing the gospel with the young people. And here is an event coming up in Southern California that will encourage our youth in a relationship with Jesus Christ. The third annual Summer Bash Concert will take place on Friday, June 19th, starting at 7 o'clock p.m. at The Rock Anaheim. Summer Bash is a purpose-driven concert raising funds to help send youth to summer camp, making sure finances do not stand in the way of a life-changing encounter with the Lord. 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And for more details about this event and other uplifting events happening here in SoCal, visit the events page at kwave.com.
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9: 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I meditate on your decrees. 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I meditate on your age-old regulations, O Lord. 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Your decrees have been the theme of my songs wherever I lived. I reflect at night on who you are, O Lord. Therefore, I obey your instructions. 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

0: 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And so I pray today, as you're thinking about this particular verse, there are all kinds of ways to get guided, and they're not all good.
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3: 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Post your questions using at Ryan Reese on his Instagram, Twitter, or Facebook. Are you ready?
4: All right. So this show, this Saturday evening show, is going to be, it's located actually in Boise, Idaho. I'm actually in a location with Curtis Hoppe. A lot of you guys could definitely know about him. He's an artist. You're a hip-hop artist.
5: Yes.
4: Hip-hop artist. You're a Christian, obviously. And you have a lot of, you've been getting a lot of radio play. Your social media clips, your reels are going viral. I mean, we were just looking at one right now that just took off 141,000 views. Where you're chilling in the, you've been doing this like Uber rides and you're playing your music.
5: Yeah.
4: I want you to talk about all that, but a lot of you guys have probably heard his music on radio. You are from Boise, Idaho, and you're a young guy. You're married. You got 2 year old.
5: Almost one year old twins,
4: mm-hmm. And you're dropping songs consistently, and they're amazing, and they hit. I was listening to one on the way here. Vine. Boom, that song was sick. And also that other one that they sent me, really good, amazing stuff. But dude, you got a story. But before we get into your story of how you got into the music industry and how you started producing your own stuff, because you produce it all, you're getting it out, and it just kind of has taken off over time.
5: I mean, I don't fully produce. I usually sit with my producer. I work with this guy named Jalapeno.
4: Yeah.
5: And we just sit together, and he's the genius. He knows all the words, and I'm like, put a little whoop-de-doo right there.
4: Yeah. but what I like about your story that we're going to get into is, your story is you basically came. You weren't like born into this scene. You weren't born into a bunch of wealth. You didn't have a lot growing up, and you worked your butt off, and now you're doing amazing songs, amazing music, and just really taking off. This story today is going to be extremely inspiring. So stay tuned for the journey. But I want to do a little I want to go to the end of the story right now, and I'm going to talk about everything that's going on with you.
5: Yeah.
4: Because a lot of amazing things, and I haven't talked to you for a while. Then I want to go back to how it all started. So at this moment, you're getting radio play. I'm watching your Instagram. You're like walking down arenas, and you're singing your songs.
5: Oh, yeah.
4: And people are looking at you, tripping out.
5: Yeah.
4: Tell me about what's happening. Curtis Hoppe, your name is Curtis, and then Hoppe is
5: Hoppie.
4: Look him up on Instagram to see the stuff. But what are you doing in those arenas?
5: Honestly, I'm just like, hey, man, we got to find a way to get people to pay attention.
4: Yeah.
5: That's it. Like, you know, I had my life changed by the gospel and Jesus. And like, sometimes if I'm just trying to do this and that, you know, and I can post a picture of a clip of me singing a song, and it, you know, it does, you know, people will enjoy it.
4: Yeah.
5: But it's like, if I want to reach the world,
4: yeah,
5: I need to shock the world a little bit.
4: You're doing some wild stuff though on your social media.
5: Yeah.
4: I mean, there's a video of him. And what's that song that you're singing, that the Jesus song?
5: Oh, Nothing. It's called Nothing.
4: Yeah. What's the chorus?
5: Jesus, I ain't rolling on nothing. I ain't rolling on nothing. Nothing.
4: And you're coming down, and you'll be a huge arena of like 20,000 people, and you're singing the song, and you're jumping up and down the stairs coming down, and your wife's probably filming it.
5: Yeah, my wife's filming for me. Yeah.
4: And then people are like looking like, what? Like, what is going on right now? It's epic. And you'll be like in Target, or you'll be in arena, or just wherever, dude. That was going on for a long time.
5: Yeah.
4: And now what I notice also on your social media is you're doing Uber rides.
5: Yeah.
4: So dude, and that dude, it's amazing the response of some of the people.
5: Dude, I love honestly. I enjoy driving Uber.
4: Yeah.
5: I do it for multiple reasons. Obviously, I love being able to talk to people and show my music, but at the same time,

0: And me and my wife were going through this season of like, hey, we're going to have kids.
1: Yeah.
0: And I would normally tour, and a lot of my income came from touring.
1: Yeah.
0: So basically what I did was like, I'm going to slow down from touring so I can be a good husband and a good father when I have kids.
1: Yeah.
0: And I was like, I need to kind of take advantage of what's going on here, because I'm starting to see what's happening while I'm driving Ubers. Like, people actually, they're always asking, like, what do you do other than Uber and stuff like that? So it leads to these conversations, whether it be about music or about Jesus or these types of things. So I was like, I need to buy a camera.
1: Yeah.
0: You know, first off, to keep me safe, just in case, because you never know what's going to go inside, you know. And second off, we need to catch some of these reactions and put them online. So,
1: and they are phenomenal. You're getting paid and you're getting free content.
0: Yeah, come on.
1: Hey, there was the one for the new song you have coming out. It's that one reel that has 141,000 views we just looked at.
0: It's for Vine.
1: And for Vine. Mm-hmm. Yeah, for the Vine. And you put it on. So tell us what this actually looks like. So you're driving an Uber. Random people get in, and how do you approach them?
0: So Uber is like the same conversation, and that goes different directions every time. Yeah. Every time you get in, Uber is like, "Hey, how you doing? Oh, doing pretty good, man. Hey, how was your night? Had a pretty good night. Oh, well, that's good to hear, man." And they're like, "Well, what brought you to Boise?" Or I'll say, "What brought you to Boise?" Yeah. And they'll say something there, and then they'll say, "What brought you to Boise?" And then for me, it's a part of my story.
1: Yeah.
0: I actually came here because I love, because I make music, and I start telling my story, and then it leads to, well, can I hear some of your music?
1: Yes.
0: You know?
1: Yeah.
0: And it's just like, you just go through these, and you get people who, you know, don't care, and then you get people who are like,
1: yeah, they're vibing.
0: No way.
1: Yeah.
0: And you see that people, like, are in their own world, or, and I think like sometimes when people aren't paying attention to your music, it's because everyone's going through something.
1: Yeah.
0: So they're just like, oh, Joe Schmo doesn't like me, or, you know, so they're just in another world. But then once the music is done, they're like, wow, that was awesome.
1: Yeah.
0: You know? So like everyone is usually kind, but, and then I just go through and I just take the best ones and I'm like, I'm going to edit this. And I'm going to put it out there, and like, it's done well. I've had quite a few go like actual viral. Just a couple weeks ago, March, I had this song called Me Plus You Equals Pie. Yeah. Not necessarily my most well-known loved song or anything, but I posted an Uber video about it on Pi Day 3.14.
1: Okay.
0: And then it just did 1.8 million views. Just.
1: Oh, are you serious?
0: Yeah. Yeah.
1: I didn't know that.
0: 90,000 people liked it.
1: Oh,
0: it
1: was, my goodness.
0: People love, they love the Uber content.
1: They love it. I love it.
0: You feel like a fly on the wall.
1: Yeah.
0: You know?
1: Because they don't know anything that's going on. These people just get in, and obviously everyone knows the Uber program. They're walking out doing whatever, and then next you know, they're like, and you see them like vibing out. They're like, and then the one that we were talking about, he gets in the car. He's like, wait, you're that Christian rapper guy. Oh my gosh, this guy has like hundreds of thousands of followers. And the guy's like, no way, really? Oh, what? And they probably just got out of a bar or something. And it's the funniest interaction, and then you put the music on, and they're like, they're just like pumped on it,
0: and it was cool because at the end he's like, what's your story? Have you always been a Christian? So it actually leads to them being interested in my actual story, and you don't see it on that video, but there's another 10 minutes of me breaking down my story of how God reached my heart to those guys, and at the end they're like, thank you so much, and like, people are so grateful, like, hear your testimony, even if some people don't believe it, or I mean, they don't. The thing is, what I find is people may not believe in Jesus, but when you're telling your testimony, they would either have to, they would have to say like, see, this person is a liar.
1: Yeah.
0: Right. Or this is his truth, you know?
1: Yeah.
0: And you see it like breaks through a lot of things. That's one thing I like about music and driving Uber is like, this moment was a real moment that we had. And then it led to another real moment where they got to like just see this like transparency into it, you know?
1: You know what? Just to encourage the listeners, you already know too, but testimony is important. You know, I travel around and I tell my testimony in schools all over the world. And, you know, at one point I kind of got, I'm like, man, I'm tired of this. But the impact of the testimony, because at the end of the day, people can listen to Bible study and be like, okay, whatever. Like, the guys, you know, they're teaching stuff out of the Bible, but they might not think the Bible's even a real buck. Mm-hmm. But your testimony, it's your story to where you got to. And that's, like you said, they know if it's real or if you're lying.
0: Yeah.
1: And that has so much impact, mm-hmm. that will lead people to open their hearts to Jesus. So my point is never stop telling your guys' testimony. And everyone has a testimony. And, you know, some people may say, well, I don't have a radical testimony. I never did drugs or mm-hmm. went out and did all this. That's the most powerful testimony.
0: Yeah.
1: Living in a world where sin is like, it's like normal. Like if you don't go out and like party and drink, you're like the oddball. Mm-hmm. The fact that you're able to like stay separated from that and actually live an amazing life, like just live for God. Mm-hmm. That's the most powerful testimony, because obviously, you know, it's easy to go out and drink and easy to get drunk and easy to go do, you know,
0: yeah, yeah,
1: to have sex and watch porn. That's easy. Mm-hmm. To do.
0: Yeah.
1: But to actually withdraw and stand away from that and stand for something, that, my friend, is the hardest thing.
0: Yeah, I think if you just tell your testimony, I think people actually, I think it's more powerful than you think.
1: It is.
0: You're the one who thinks it's not as powerful. Like myself, sometimes I'm like, ah, you know, my story's not that great. But I used to think Curtis Hoppe, right? That's my name.
1: Yeah.
0: I used to be like, oh, that last name's not that cool. Right?
1: Yeah.
0: But that's because it's mine and I've heard it my entire life.
1: Yeah.
0: You know? So your last name might actually be super cool. And people might think your name is cool, yeah. but you think it's normal because it's yours.
1: Yeah.
0: You know? So, but if you put it out there, people might think your name is cool. Yeah. You know, call it name, call it your story, call it your testimony. But
1: yeah, it's true. No, yeah. It is very true. And you'll continue to encourage people. Okay, so now another thing I got to ask you. Well, you answered the question. You're not touring a lot. You're only doing certain tour dates, right?
0: I do one-off shows.
1: Yeah, yeah, fly in, fly out or whatever, yeah. Mm-hmm. Yeah, you're not going on tour, gotcha.
0: Yeah.
1: That's what I'm actually working on doing this year, too. More of that, kind of, because, mm-hmm. yeah.
0: It can be tough.
1: I'm in a crazy season yeah. right now. So, so you're married and you had... Okay, so... You had twins. Let's talk about this.
0: Twin boys.
1: Twin boys. Fraternal twin boys. So your wife dropped a couple extra eggs down there.
0: Yeah.
1: And boom. And like I was saying before the show, you got to watch out on the next one.
0: Yeah.
1: My friend has three sets of twins. You know, this could be a thing.
0: Yeah. Yeah.
1: But you were hopeful.
0: Maybe. I'm okay with it. Give me two boys, two girls, and we're weird. We're like, maybe we'll adopt two more too.
1: Yeah. Wait. How? So how is it having twins? Because I know I have triplets, and that was crazy. I mean, is it?
0: You have triplets.
1: I have triplet daughters. Now that you have twins, you're looking at me like. What?
0: You're a monster.
1: Yeah, exactly.
0: Yeah.
1: So I have triple 8-year-olds.
0: Wow.
1: Girls.
0: Let's go. You made it.
1: Two identical twins and a fraternal.
0: Girls, I'm afraid to be a girl dad.
1: You'll be a good one.
0: Thank you. Thank you.
1: You'll be a good one. I didn't care if I had boys or girls, honestly. I was just like, whatever happens.
0: I wanted a boy and a girl. That was my thing. I was like, one and the other. And we actually waited until birth. So we never found out the gender. So I got to be the dude who was like, it's a boy.
1: Yeah.
0: It's another boy.
1: Yeah.
0: Yeah. That's awesome. That was great.
1: Yeah. We ended up getting a boy later on, like a couple years later. So I have a 4-year-old, but that's it. I'm done. I mean, I'm done.
0: Let's go.
1: So you got the twins. That's amazing. And now you're dropping songs. You've been doing some flyout dates. So what do you consider your music? What's the genre? So people can look it up and tell them where to look it up. And then we're going to get into your story.
0: So for me, I would say what people usually are driven to me for is my Christian hip hop, Christian rap. But all my music is kind of melodic in its own way. Mm-hmm. Right. And I struggle with staying in the same lane.
1: Right.
0: I'm like super ADHD, so I'm going all across the board most of the time. I'm putting together an album right now, and like the album goes from Christian rap to like almost pop punk style.
1: Really?
0: To even some like indie folk.
1: Really?
0: I've been loving like...
1: Folk? I don't know if I've heard that.
0: Yeah, like so comparable to my brother... I was like, dude, you should listen to this guy, Zach Bryan. Okay. And I listened to it and I was like, the storytelling is amazing in this. And like, it wasn't something I would normally have just picked up.
1: Yeah.
0: But just the sound of it and the style that they tell their stories.
1: Yeah.
0: I was like, I like this. And I just one day decided I'm going to try one of these songs. And
1: is this Jalapeno? Is he busting all the music out for all this
0: Most of my stuff.
1: Okay.
0: So I just randomly, and then I even had like, I have one that's like a mixture of that and like hyper pop. So you'll just know when I make the type of music that I'm feeling in that moment, the way I feel like God has wanted me to make. Because I don't like to always have to make the same stuff because I feel like I get kind of trapped in a box or not that I'm like, oh, I don't want to be boxed, but like, it's just, I want to do what I feel like doing in that time, you know?
1: If you look at anyone's cell phone or their phones, their music library, everyone has everything. Everything. I listen to everything.
0: Yeah.
1: All styles. I mean, it depends kind of basically what I'm into. Mm-hmm. I'm not stuck in any particular music. So, dude, I understand that.
0: Yeah.
1: I understand that. That's awesome. Any events that are planned here in the Boise area?
0: So we're going to do The Promised, which we did last year.
1: What's that?
0: The Promised is, so basically I have a group of friends, me, Spencer Bolio, and Derek Ryan, used to be formerly known as Vito OT. And we put together this event every year called The Promised. Last year was 2 days. This one's going to be 1 day. And we have a ministry called Upside Down Kingdoms, right? And what Upside Down Kingdoms is we're a group of people who really want to see revival in our city. And one of the places we specialize is putting on events. And we put together events that are spirit-led, spirit-filled events that create that are not specifically by any church putting it on, but a gathering, a unity, solid event where people can come, experience the Holy Spirit, and be given an opportunity through music and speaking, and be given an opportunity to receive God, and be baptized.
1: Yeah.
0: And we do these. And last year we had like 400 people show up.
1: That's awesome.
0: This, we just did one February 10th it was at Capitol, but it's like, it didn't have like any actual, Capitol just let us use their spot as the venue.
1: Yeah.
0: And we were able to bring in over 500 people for that one. And that was, not that it's all about like this or anything, but we were able to sell 500 tickets to this event,
1: that's amazing.
0: With no major headliners, anything. And it's really cool to us. It's like, hey, this is something that's actually sustainable.
1: Yeah.
0: And we have a group of people who care enough to help us to keep pushing forward, So we've got that. And then October 10th, actually at Calvary here, we're going to have The Promised again.
1: Dude, that's awesome.
0: And it's going to be 1 day this time.
1: October 10th?
0: October 10th.
1: I have to have Lucas put that on my calendar.
0: Yeah, dude, we were trying to get you last time.
1: As you were saying this, you were talking to me, and I'm like, I was going to ask, my next question was,
0: I think you were in Mexico.
1: You were telling me about some event to be a part of, but I was on tour.
0: Yeah, it ended up raining, too. It was crazy. It was an outdoor event, raining, and we still had 400 people show up.
1: Dude, that's phenomenal.
0: It was so cool. This one's free though. It's not a ticketed event. We really want it to be an event where everyone is welcome. Everybody can come through.
1: October 10th, you said?
0: Mm-hmm.
1: That's on a Thursday.
0: That might be the day.
1: So it's on a Thursday.
0: I think that might be it. Okay. I mean, because that's what
1: but you know, it's October 10th.
0: October. I got a text about it yesterday.
1: Oh, okay.
0: From Mr. Derek Ryan himself.
1: Dude, that's amazing. This is going to be amazing. Well, dude, I would love to be a part of whatever, however I can. That would be phenomenal. So, The Promise, and now all these are, what style, is it all hip-hop or is it different?
0: No, we usually do different different styles. I mean, we got me, Derek, and Spencer ourselves are all kind of different artists.
1: Yeah.
0: Right? Where Derek is a little more rap heavy, wordy, with his lyrics, so he's like very lyrical and stuff.
1: See
0: like that.
1: That blonde guy?
0: No, that's Spencer. Spencer does like.
1: He used to do events here.
0: Derek, we've done events here. We did the worship release. Okay. which actually turned into The Promised.
1: Got it.
0: But so Spencer's the white dude with kind of like curly hair. He sings like lo-fi. He's got a lot of lo-fi hymns and stuff like that. Derek used to rap a lot harder. I've been kind of like introducing him to more some melodies and stuff. He's got like such a low, like I describe his voice to be, he could probably play the voice of God in like a Bruce Almighty movie. And then you got me, who I just, you know, I just like to try and make good music. That's like my main thing, is I just want to make good music.
1: It's good. It is good. All right. Well, it sounds like there's a lot of cool things going on with you. Now, let's get into this story. Let's do a little rewind.
0: Mm-hmm.
1: So you said you came to Boise for music, or are you from Boise?
0: I came here actually for music.
1: From where?
0: From Washington.
1: Okay. So just next door.
0: But I wasn't born in Washington. I was born in Las Vegas.
1: Vegas,
0: first 17 years, born and raised in Las Vegas.
1: And that's, I remember hearing your story before, and that's kind of where everything was kind of crazy for you, right?
0: Little crazy. I mean, I don't think there's such thing as a life in Vegas that's not kind of crazy.
1: Exactly.
0: I mean, depending on where you live, the crazier it is, and the different styles of crazy that you're going to get, you know?
1: Yeah.
0: I grew up in a trailer park in the east side of Las Vegas, went to a high school that had 4,000 kids, had every gang you could think of. There was a fight every day at lunch. Walking through the halls is like
1: you don't touch anyone.
0: Well, you're just cramped. There's so many people. One time I was walking through in the halls, and this is just a side note, really. And this guy was walking out with a big old smile on his face, and this other guy says, "What you smiling about?" And he got a smile and says, "'Cause I'm happy." And then knocked out the dude who said
1: that to him.
0: I was just like, dang. But
1: because I'm happy. Boom.
0: Yeah. I mean, and I think living in a place like that sometimes made me feel like, oh, there's so much danger going on, but I'm not in danger.
1: You thought, yeah.
0: Because I'm not always the dude that they're mad at. There's so many people. So it's like when there's a fight, my instincts say, run to it. And watch.
1: And watch.
0: You know, that was like,
1: I have those same instincts.
0: Yeah.
1: Even kind of now, I see something pop off, I'm like, what's going to happen?
0: I'm like, oh, and other people are like, let's get out of here.
1: I'm running to it. What's up going on here?
0: Yeah.
1: Okay, so then so you grew up in this school, danger, you know, area. From that point, like, when did things start? When did you start getting when did you start getting like a love for music? Did you grow up as a musician, or did you want to sing? What was the kind of the thing in life that led you to this moment in music?
0: Well, I started singing in choir in like third grade.
1: Okay, yeah, so you were already singing.
0: So my mom, I lost my dad early, at the age of 4. And my mom was just kind of, you know, just playing every role, trying to do everything she could. We ran track and field, and she like would try me out, I think, because I would just sing.
1: Yeah.
0: So she like brought me into this place called Boys Chorus of Southern Nevada.
1: Yeah.
0: And they were like, he's really good at singing. So I sang in choir there. I sang in choir in third grade at like my elementary school. And just something in me thought, oh, I kind of like singing, you know. And then my brother, and when he was in ninth grade, got into rapping.
1: Oh, and got it.
0: So I was like his biggest fan, you know? So I was like, yeah, my brother. And I'd walk around like, yeah, my brother. He's like, you know, he's a rapper, you know, he's doing big things, type of thing. And I would just memorize his raps. And sometimes I would rap them like they were mine.
1: Yeah.
0: You know, I had like, I like still have some of his raps memorized from when he was in high school.
1: Okay, when we get done to the show, you're going to drop a couple of them.
0: Yeah. So I never wanted to be a rapper, but I had this love for music because kind of it really came from a lot of the stages of my life, going from being I was a 15-time All-American by the time I was 10. So I was really good at running. Then I went through like growing pains. I grew like 5 inches in a summer or something like that.
1: Dang. That's a lot.
0: Yeah. So I went from being ranked second in the nation in the 3,000 meter run.
1: Really?
0: Yeah, like just I was on the cover of Youth Runner magazine.
1: No way.
0: Yeah, yeah. And to rank 80th over
1: from the growing pain.
0: Yeah,
1: you're just not as fast or what? Just pain
0: yeah.
1: or
0: yeah, just pain and just pain in my heels and my knees, and I was just like feeling pain in my lower arms.
1: Everything was just
0: growing. Yeah,
1: I've heard of that, but obviously you see how short I am, so I don't think I ever I don't think I ever grew. Yeah. They're like, yeah, I got growing pains. So I'm like, I wonder what that feels like.
0: Like really, it's painful.
1: Bad.
0: Yeah, and they might not be able to see it, but I'm 6'4", so
1: they can see.
0: Yeah.
1: It. This is all video. You know, in case you're not, if you're not listening to this on the radio stations, you can see. You can find this on YouTube.
0: Yeah. So, yeah, I kind of after that happened, I ended up basically getting like a crazy addiction to video games, which was kind of. I guess it was my first time like questioning what I was supposed to do in life. Because I was like, I'm going to the Olympics. This is what it is.
1: And then all that just stopped.
0: And then it was like, you know, I'd say like one of the first like tricks the enemy played on me.
1: Yep.
0: That like at 11 years old, suddenly my future's all the way gone. You yep. know, my I call it my 11-year-old midlife crisis.
1: Dude, that is, seriously like when you, you're number three in the nation, front cover magazines, then all of a sudden 80.
0: Yeah.
1: I mean, that's like, I mean, people must have been tripping out going, how did this guy fall out so?
0: Dude, and it was something that you hear, what happened?
1: Yeah. yeah.
0: What? And you're just a kid, you know? Yeah. I'm like, dude, I don't know, man.
1: Exactly. Exactly.
0: And, you know, if I was 17 or 18, people are like, oh, he probably fell into drugs or something. But I'm 11. Obviously, yeah. I didn't
1: yeah.
0: do some, like, something that was like, gonna ruin my life,
1: yeah,
0: you know?
1: Yeah.
0: So then I just started playing video games, and I felt like it was like filling that void in my heart
1: yeah.
0: that I had as a runner, you know, and I just loved it. And but the problem was I still wasn't being fulfilled as a person. I started going through like getting bullied by some of my friends. I went from middle school, me and my friends were all super tight knit. I got into high school and there was like some new friends who joined our circle
1: yeah.
0: who just decided, because I was always a little different. I think it's because growing up without a father is kind of tough sometimes. You're yeah. just trying to figure out how to be a man. And,
1: yeah, yeah.
0: You know, it's and true. Not to mention I'm sitting here playing video games all day, which doesn't necessarily help your social
1: life. Yeah,
0: yeah, everything I'm saying is usually typed. So, you know.
1: Yeah.
0: And then I probably like do this a lot because I play it on the computer. So it's like my natural.
1: Your natural position.
0: My natural hand position is here. So I'm just like. Yeah, man. Look like a T-Rex.
1: I'll be on the mic. Oh, my gosh. All right. So you're in high school. So that group of friends. And then what was the transition in high school? What would that look like from freshman to senior year to like getting out?
0: So freshman.
1: Those were tough years, obviously, for students that are listening.
0: Freshman year was the hardest year of my life.
1: Yeah.
0: Because I had my group of friends and I had these two friends who decided that I was the dude to be made fun of, you know? So like they made all sorts of, everybody was calling me ostrich. I didn't like being called ostrich. At this point, I don't really care, but, you know, still don't really like being called Birdman or anything like that. Yeah. But, they started calling me names and making up even worse rumors and
1: yeah,
0: just treating me horrible. Yeah. And then the last day of school, they decided to do this big prank on me, which is kind of funny technically if I think about it. It's not that funny, but they like took all of the bad rumors and like turned it into a photo and wrote on it, and then they started taping these to all the lockers around the school.
1: What?
0: Yeah, which it already was hurting me so much.
1: Yeah,
0: so I went in and I like tore it down, and in my mind there was one of the bully kids that I just didn't like.
1: Yeah.
0: And I was like, I'm gonna fight this kid. And, like, I'm a very patient, kind, I'm pretty happy. I'm, even when I'm sad, I'm, like, a happy guy, kind of, yeah. you know? But when my mind makes the decision that I'm going to fight,
1: yeah.
0: it's, like, I've made it. I'm not even, like, mad anymore. I'm just, like, I'm going to fight this person, mm-hmm. you know? So I go to PE, the kids in my PE class, and I push them up against the fence. And he was, like, what? I'm like, you know what you did? And then I'm going to fight this guy. And then this other random kid pushes me and is like, hey, if you're fighting him, you're fighting me.
1: What?
0: And I'm like, I don't want to fight you, man, you know? And then I like.
1: All right, hold on. Hold that. We got to go to break right now. That's a good place to stop. You, if you're going to fight him, you got to fight me too. So here you are scoring off with two guys going, what the heck is going on? Curtis Hoppy in studio. Check him out on Instagram if you want to see some amazing, funny videos. He's a rapper. He's a Christian artist doing big things, radio play and all kinds of awesome stuff. It's just an amazing, cool. You're a cool guy. You're a genuine guy. I love you.
0: Thank you.
1: For the record. Go check out the whosoevers.com. People, go to ryan-reese.com. You can get all the past radio shows. You can book our tours. We have products that support our movement. Go see what we're doing. We're doing a global youth movement, bringing many, many hundreds of thousands to Christ. It's awesome to see what God's doing. We're not doing anything. It's God using just donkeys, basically. You know, he uses donkeys in the Bible. He's still using donkeys today.
0: Amen.
1: But God's doing awesome things, and we'll be back in 2 minutes right after the break. Peace.
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1: All right, thank you guys for joining us for the last half of the show. I have Curtis Hoppy in studio from Boise, Idaho. Not originally, but lives in Boise, Idaho.
0: Yes, sir.
1: You're a hip-hop artist, but you do all kinds of... I want to hear that new music. I want to hear that pop-punk, hip-hop, fusion stuff. One of our friends, Dose of Adolescence, they have that kind of vibe. They've been doing that for a few years.
0: Oh, that's fine.
1: They just got signed with Brian Head Welch from Korn, his record label, and they're launching some stuff. I'll check them out. You should check them out because they got some crazy.
0: Yeah, it'd be awesome. Maybe we can collab on something.
1: Some wild stuff. Yeah, dude, yeah. Yes.
0: Yeah,
1: I should connect
0: fire.
1: You with them. But go to his. I want to push his Instagram right now. Go to his Instagram. I love when it pops up on my feed. I love watching it. He gets in Ubers and he plays music for them, and you see the response of these guys and girls, and it's just awesome stuff. And then he goes into the arenas and he actually sings to his songs, and everyone in the arena, people are just looking at him like, what is going on? As he's jumping up and down the stairs. It's just, it's epic. Or even like grocery stores or pretty much anywhere. Anywhere. It's so awesome. All right, man. Well, before the break, you were just talking about growing up in a trailer in Vegas, school, a lot of danger, a lot of fights happening every day. You were getting bullied.
0: Mm-hmm.
1: You also became number three in the nation for track, right?
0: Yeah, back when I was younger, younger.
1: When you were younger.
0: Yeah.
1: And then also you had growing pains, which I know nothing about because I never grew. but that took you out from third place in the nation to 80. And then you get into hardcore video games and you're getting bullied. And this is where we leave off. Finally, you're like, you know what? These guys did a prank. Yeah. I'm going after them. And there was a bully in your P class. And you're like, I'm knocking this fool out.
0: Yeah, I'm going to fight him. Yeah,
1: okay, that's where here we are in the moment. You grab him, you throw him up against the fence. What happens?
0: Throw him up against the fence. And then this other dude comes up and pushes me and basically says, hey, man, you're fighting him, you're fighting me. And I'm like, I don't want to fight you. And he pushes me back. So then I'm like, but I'm in the moment. I'm like, okay.
1: You went for it.
0: And so I pushed him again.
1: Okay.
0: And then he pushes me, and then I punch him in his chest.
1: Chest.
0: So I punched him in the chest because I wasn't that mad. And then, I wasn't that mad at him. And then he laughed.
1: Yeah.
0: So when he laughed, I was like, oh, I must not hurt him. So then I was like, all right. So I got mad at him at this point. So I swung. And he tried to dodge it, but he couldn't dodge it. And I knocked him onto the ground.
1: You knocked
0: the guy that I didn't want to fight.
1: You knocked the guy that you didn't want to fight.
0: Yeah.
1: Well, what happened to the bully?
0: He was just standing there.
1: Did you knock him out next?
0: No. So then, by that time, the PE teacher comes over and he's like, all right, you guys, we're going to the, you know, and we both get suspended.
1: Yeah, man,
0: and
1: I got
0: to
1: beat this guy up still.
0: Yeah. And this is like the last, one of the last week of school.
1: Oh,
0: so,
1: my gosh.
0: So I end up basically. Never, you know, basically I kind of was, because once I punched, as soon as I punched this guy, I'm not mad anymore.
1: Yeah.
0: I'm like, oh, what did I do? I didn't want to fight this guy, man.
1: Yeah.
0: You know, but.
1: That's stupid.
0: Yeah. Yeah. But, you know, actually at this point in my life, I've came back and like, I just found even if I have, it wasn't me doing something wrong. In order for me to find peace in certain things.
1: Yeah.
0: So I've like apologized to my own bullies for things that.
1: Yeah.
0: Like, hey, man, sorry if I responded wrong to certain types of things.
1: Yeah.
0: And where at first they're like, huh? And now one dude's like, hey, man, how can I find your music? You're like, you know, which, because I think they know.
1: Yeah.
0: They know deep down that they were like,
1: they were
0: hurting me and they were treating me unfairly. And I've learned now that usually people who are bullying you have problems within themselves, have problems at home with their dad.
1: Yeah.
0: And so it's not really about you. It's about them and wanting for them to want to feel value.
1: Good. Yeah, you know? Absolutely. Absolutely.
0: So, you know, I'm happy I didn't punch him.
1: Yeah.
0: Maybe.
1: Yeah, I know. the reason why I said that was stupid, I was just mad because you punched the wrong guy out.
0: I know, that kind of stink.
1: I'm like, you got suspended, and that wasn't even the guy.
0: Yeah.
1: All right.
0: But so, I stopped being friends with them. I was like, you know what?
1: Forget it.
0: Need new friends. And that's when, because I used to listen to like a lot of rap and stuff like that. But that's when I kind of decided I have a different way I want to do things. You know, I was like, I'm going to stop listening to this type of music. I'm going to stop acting this type of way. And I'm going to find new friends. And I found these new friends and they were into stuff like mostly like pop punk and like indie music. And it's like, I like this type of music, you know, and I started listening to this music and then that group started kind of bullying me. And I was like, man, well, forget these dudes. So then but now this is going into my junior year and I'm like, I'm going to listen to darker music. So my music kind of just went in this like gradual downwardness to like my feelings were doing that.
1: Right.
0: You know, I'm like just trying to find acceptance and trying to find people that like I can actually be around and like not be treated badly.
1: Yeah.
0: And then when I finally found a group, it was like we were all kind of the same and we like hated people and we didn't want to be around people. We didn't like people and we wanted to just party our pains away.
1: Right.
0: You know? So at this point I'm like, oh man, I finally found a group of friends that I like.
1: Yeah.
0: You know? Yeah. Which praise God, my mom decided we're moving to Oregon. And at that point I'm like, no, I finally found my friends. But I know if I stayed in that group of friends, I would not be where I am today.
1: No.
0: So my mom decides she's going to college right before my senior year. Most people would say that's probably not the best plan. So now I move from Vegas to this town called La Grande, Oregon, and the whole town has 15,000 people.
1: Wow.
0: Right. I'm wearing skinny jeans before it's cool at this point. Okay. I've got long hair,
1: skinny jeans,
0: MySpace scene kid,
1: Oregon,
0: in Oregon,
1: in Oregon,
0: skinny jeans in Oregon. right? Senior. I'm a senior in high school, coming into Oregon, city of 15,000 people. There's been no cultural change.
1: For 100 years.
0: Yeah. And I get there, I'm like, man, nobody has style here.
1: Yeah.
0: And I'm like, I'm going to run this place. That was my thought. And I was very wrong. first day of school, I walk in and like the head football player walks across the hallway, shoulder checks me.
1: What?
0: Yeah. And I'm like, oh, great. You know, and by 2 months in, the whole senior class had created a some girl wanted me to take me to some dance and I wouldn't go with her. And she was like, he hates fat people. And I'm like, it has nothing to do with it. I just don't want to go to the thing with you, you know. And then they created a rumor about me that I was gay. And it was just like, oh, so by 2 months into the school year, the whole senior class had basically denounced me. Like,
1: right.
0: I'm not.
1: And you're a senior.
0: And I'm a senior.
1: Great.
0: Yeah, so where do I go? The place where all people who feel rejected go. The skate park.
1: Yes.
0: Right? Because whether you skate or not, you can go there and people will usually, they're good people in, yeah. in by heart
1: yeah.
0: that just got hurt. That's what I feel like happens a lot of time. Or there's people who just really legitimately love skateboarding.
1: Yeah.
0: You know? But,
1: yeah. It's true. The skate park, you got skaters, because I'm a skater, that people just love skateboarding. They're obsessed with it.
0: Mm-hmm.
1: But then there's the other, you see the other, like what, that's your group, the group mm-hmm. that you're talking about. There's the other group. They're there, they're hanging, they know the skaters, they might roll around, but they're just vibing, just hanging, chilling.
0: That's the friends. You're just friends.
1: And there's a lot of those groups that mm-hmm. you have the two different, yeah.
0: So I was a little different. I went there, and that's where all my friends were, and I just ended up going down the same kind of destructive path, you know. Tried to go to college out of high school, and I just had no foundation. There was no head on my shoulders. All I wanted to do was party.
1: Yeah.
0: Like, and so I go to college. I drop out within the first quarter. I turned my dorm room into a party house and stopped going to class. That was like, I was going because my family wanted me to go. And then I dropped out, tried to go to Vegas, back to Vegas. Another horrible idea. Almost got, this was a crazy story. I don't know how deep you want me to go into anything.
1: We have 16 minutes left, so however you think.
0: Man, I have one really crazy story. That's okay. So I moved to Vegas. I'm living with my buddies. We're working at a casino at the pool. I end up falling asleep in my in the break room, and then they fire me. So now I can't pay my rent. I get kicked out of this, and I'm like just figuring out a place to stay. I have a buddy. And he was like, oh, you can come stay over at my cousin's. They smoked drugs. A lot of smoked drugs.
1: Smoked drugs.
0: They were gangsters, like real life gangsters. And they were nice to me stuff, but I'm there and I'm just like partying way too hard. And they party way too hard.
1: Way too hard.
0: And me,
1: way
0: I'm
1: harder.
0: Way harder. Exactly. They did drugs that I would not do.
1: Yeah.
0: And so I'm there, and we're just partying, and they would always try and get me to smoke their drugs.
1: Yeah.
0: And I'm like, no. And I'd get completely wasted. No. I'm not going to. And have when I'm really drunk and I wake up to a slap on the face, right? And they're like, hey, come in here and smoke some of this. It'll make you feel better. And I'm like, no. Second time, wake up again, smack to the face. Come in here, smoke some of this. It'll make you feel better. No, not going to do that. Next time, I wake up to a blowtorch to my leg.
1: A blowtorch?
0: A blowtorch, like a... Blue propane tank blowtorch to my leg.
1: Burning your leg.
0: Burning my leg. And I'm like, I wake up, complete pain, I'm screaming. And they're like, come in here, smoke some of this. It'll make you feel better. And at this point, I'm like, fine.
1: Oh, my gosh.
0: I go in, and I smoke this, okay? all my pain goes away. I'm like, so I'm high on these drugs and I'm just like, oh my gosh. And like this leads to a month. It was like overnight. I went from happy-go-lucky kind of party, get a little drunk,
1: yeah,
0: to like literally being willing to like hop out of a vehicle and be a gangster almost.
1: Wow.
0: Like by the grace of God, he kept me safe through this. And we get to this point where one of the guys keeps on wanting to use my car. And I'm like, fine, whatever. He takes my car, doesn't come back, flips my car. Flips my car. They're talking and they're kind of like, oh, hey, man, you know, like I could tell there was something happening there. And the guy's like, oh, I'm just going to go to jail. Don't worry about it. I'm just going to go to jail. And me, I'm not telling on nobody about anything.
1: Yeah.
0: I had to report something for my insurance. And I was like, oh, my vehicle was taken at a party and just don't know where it is.
1: Yeah.
0: And they weren't even looking any more into it. There was nothing else. Like cops weren't worried about it. They're like, cool, here you go.
1: Yeah.
0: Submit to your insurance.
1: It's Vegas. Don't worry about it.
0: Exactly. And, but I'm pretty sure these guys were thinking that I'm going to tell. And, so I get brought into this back room and they're like, hey, Frank, no, I don't want to say any name. Okay. My buddy.
1: We'll edit that.
0: Yeah. My buddy, is kind of with me and they say, hey, go out there. You don't want to be in here. And they put me in this room, sit me on a bed, and they both start walking at me with knives. And they say, hey, you told on us for smoking. They made it about smoking. You told on us to smoking to grandma. Like, you told grandma that we've been smoking and we don't like snitches. We have to kill you. And they start walking at me with knives in their hands. And they get to about where me and you are about right here. And they say, we're just messing with you. We're just messing with you. And I just start bawling. This is, for a month I've been smoking stuff. Cause after one time you just get instantly addicted. And, and I'm just bawling. I go out on the back porch and my buddy's, like just sitting there. I'm sitting with my buddy. And then this like OG dude comes in. Never seen this guy in my life. Comes out to the back porch, smacks me across the face. And I just shut up. Not a word. Smacks me across the face again. Shut up. Not a word. Smacks me a third time. Looks at me. Just death in his eyes. Death in his eyes. Nothing. I did nothing. I just sat there. And then he spit on me and left. And I decided I'm going to call my grandma. I'm going to go home. And the next day I flew back home.
1: Dang.
0: And crazy thing was I never felt a need to use those drugs ever again. Yeah. After that day, never felt a need.
1: Slapped them right out of your mouth.
0: It was just like being around the people that I was around was like keeping me in this, thing.
1: Yeah.
0: And then I got home and I just was instantly, never did it again.
1: This is where we have 10 minutes left. That story, I am so stoked that you told that story because that is gnarly.
0: It was.
1: And be honest, I mean, this show's aired in L.A., New York, in different inner cities. And I can tell you now that story's probably pretty common in a lot of different areas.
0: God protected me, man.
1: It's God's grace. Because why? And I'm sure that this is one of many, many stories, obviously.
0: Mm-hmm.
1: I mean, we only have an hour to talk here.
0: But,
1: the point of this whole of us testifying is that God had a plan for your life.
0: Mm-hmm.
1: God had a plan for you to find him, to give your life to him, to produce music, to change your life, to give you peace, to give you hope, to give you purpose, to bring you a wife. Now you're having kids, all this stuff. Where was it where you ended up finding God and giving your life to him?
0: I go back home after that and I'm still, I'm still trapped in a bit of the same cycle type of thing.
1: Of course, you can't leave. Yeah. Wherever you go in the world, people think, I'm going to go to Montana and I'm going to live.
0: You're going to find the same people you're looking for.
1: People there.
0: Whatever you're looking for, you're going to find it.
1: They exist everywhere.
0: Yeah. And I just went through more downhill type things. Ended up almost losing my vehicle, which was like the only thing I had left. And I had this realization that I really needed to change my life. And I started seeking truth. And as I started seeking, because I was dealing with so many issues in my head, like depression, anxiety, sleeplessness. I was dealing with, like, you name it. I just had this, like, death living in me. Like, I was, like, paranoid. I had so much stuff just living in me. I was like, I need to be free of this stuff. And I started searching. And the first place I looked was New Age type stuff. So crystals, meditation, chakras, all this type of stuff.
1: How'd that do? How'd that work for you?
0: Well, I thought it was cool. That was like, I think that was my thing. Cause I was like, you know, I kind of went to church a little as a kid.
1: Yeah.
0: But I was like, yeah, Jesus, you know, I mean, Jesus is always, he's that guy, you know, he's the old dude or, you know, what it would do is it would give me like a temporary feeling of peace. And then it would just bring me deeper into my darkness, kind of like drugs. It was kind of like drugs where it's like, oh, okay, I feel better now. But then it's just like same or even worse. It would like worsen my my anxieties and stuff. And it was rough. And I had a buddy come over one day. We were going to make some music. I had gotten into music at this point. As I was making music, this is one thing that helped me get to the truth, actually. I start making music, and as I'm making music, I'm seeing that people are liking my music. And then I felt like I had a moment driving home from work one day, and I had like this depressive moment where it was like a suicidal spirit that hit me. And I thought, what if I just pulled my steering wheel? Maybe my family, maybe my friends, maybe everyone would be better off without me. And in that moment, I felt the voice of God speak to me. And God said, hey, you're not the piece of the puzzle that has no place. You're the missing piece. So you need to go home and start showing up. And then that's when I went home and I started making music and started trying to create something that would better the world. That's my thing. I didn't want to rap because I was like, there's only one Eminem. It's not me. Yeah. But when I had a purpose, it gave me that opening to actually make the music.
1: Yeah.
0: But then as I started doing that, God started speaking to me and he was saying, hey, whether you like it or not, people are going to idolize what you do because that's what they do to artists. They idolize artists. So make sure you're bringing them the truth. And at that point, I said, well, what is the truth? And I started seeking truth. First off, so that to make sure my music was portraying what was truly correct. Second off, so that I could find peace within myself. And I got into all that New Age, chakras, spirit healing, all this type of stuff. And then one day a buddy of mine comes over to make a song. And I said, let's meditate before the song. And he says, what are we going to meditate about? I said, I don't know. Get in touch with the universe, you know? He goes, well, if we're not meditating about Jesus, that's witchcraft, and I don't really want to do it. And I was very taken back, and I'm like, I've never heard anyone like stand for Jesus in this type of way. Not to mention, this is my buddy. I consider him almost like he was like a backsliding Christian, in my opinion, because, like, you know, I smoked weed with him every single day. He never talked to me about Jesus before until this very moment, you know? And then I was over at his house, and we were smoking again. And I'm smoking, and he's like, hey, man, you want to read the Bible? It's like maybe my pursuit of the wrong thing might have reignited his thought for the right thing. And we were smoking, he's, you want to read the Bible? And me, I play video games. I don't read books, right? So when he pulls out the biggest book I've ever seen in my life, I'm like, even if this is the greatest book of all time, I'm never going to be interested in reading this book, you know? And he's like, you know, I think there's something in here for you. And I said, I bet you there's a lot in there, buddy, you know?
1: Yeah.
0: And I'm like, okay, sure, man. And he opens it up. And I'm pretty sure where he went to was Matthew chapter 5, Sermon on the Mount. And I remember him opening the book, and there was highlights all over the pages. And it was intriguing to me. It was very intriguing to me. And as he started reading it, I could feel the spirit.
1: Wow.
0: And I didn't know it was the spirit, but I felt it.
1: Yeah.
0: And I was high already, and it's like I went like this, higher.
1: Yeah.
0: It was like I was not high, but I felt super, yeah, super healthy and good and like lifted. And my thought was, either there's something about this book, or this is the best weed I ever smoked in my entire life.
1: Yeah.
0: And so that kind of like opened my eyes to the Bible. And then he...
1: It's interesting how God meets people, yeah, all uniquely.
0: Yeah, yeah.
1: We have 3 minutes left, but I'm going to give you two.
0: Mm-hmm.
1: So what happened? Where was the point? Yeah, you encounter God's presence. Mm-hmm. What was the point when you were like, okay, I'm done with the drugs and alcohol or everything, and I'm just fully surrendered?
0: So he ended up teaching me how to give my life to Jesus. I give my life to Jesus.
1: This guy, this story.
0: This guy, yeah.
1: I love it.
0: He gets me... I get plugged into a church.
1: Yeah.
0: God led me to a church.
1: Yeah.
0: I go to the church. I'm going to these classes, and I come to a place where I'm like, okay, God, I'm a Christian.
1: Yeah.
0: And what does that mean?
1: I like that. I want to jump in really quick. So God, you start to encounter God, mm-hmm, but then you get plugged into a church, and you start going to classes, which there's like new believers and different discipleship classes,
0: yeah,
1: so you could find out what you believe to help you get started.
0: Yeah.
1: And that's what was going on with him. And then what happened?
0: And then I asked God, because I don't know what it really means to be a Christian, yeah, necessarily, but I knew I was a Christian. I knew I was following Jesus. I said, what does it mean? And in that moment, I felt the Holy Spirit fall upon me again, heavier than I ever felt. I knew God had walked into the room, and he starts to speak to me. And he says, everything that you've been running to in your life for peace have been counterfeit versions of me. The difference between following me and these things is, these things, as you chase them, will destroy your life. But if you'd be willing to set them down and run to me to be your fulfillment, I will not just fill that hole in your heart, but I'll restore your life.
1: Mm-hmm.
0: And I just sat there and cried for 3 hours. 3 hours straight, like just this, the glory of God was just sitting on,
1: yeah,
0: me.
1: Yeah.
0: And from that point forward is when God put conviction in my life. And when I did certain things, he started to reveal to me why I shouldn't do them.
1: Yeah.
0: And then I stopped. And then I just like, through him telling me like, no, like I just stopped, including video games. He just eliminated all these things and like, he gave me this passion for music and this passion for people, and he restored my life with my mom and my brother and my friends and family and myself. And
1: that is amazing that God started giving you conviction, and that's what this world needs. Is I was just with some kids in Hawaii, and the guy goes, "Pray for me." He's like, "I don't know what's wrong." He didn't have conviction,
0: mm-hmm,
1: so I prayed that he would encounter the Holy Spirit, and that's how the things start changing. It's a supernatural work of the Holy Spirit. Well, dude, thank you for being on. Go to, you guys, listeners, go to Curtis Hoppe on Instagram.
0: Yes,
1: H-O-O-P-I-E.
0: H-O-P-P-I-E.
1: I don't even know what I just spelled.
0: Hoopy.
1: go to his Instagram and watch the videos. And don't forget to go to ryan-reese.com and get all the past shows. They're on YouTube. They're on podcasts. They're on the radio stations. 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Book us. And we would love to come out and party with you guys. And bring people to Jesus Christ. All right, hey, thanks for being on, my brother.
0: Thank you.
1: Love you, man.
0: Love you, man. Appreciate it.
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0: Wow, that was an awesome, sick show, man. I'm stoked. The Ryan Reese Show. You heard it right here on K-Wave 107.9. Sharing life, delivering truth, giving hope, and your home for worship and the word on the weekends. This is John Watanabe. Thankful to be serving you during this Memorial Day weekend on this early Saturday, May 23rd. And stay tuned. Coming up next, more solid teaching from God's Word. We just heard Ryan Reese. And coming up next, we'll hear solid teaching from Ryan Reese's dad, Pastor Raul Reese, from Calvary Chapel Golden Springs in Diamond Bar on the weekend edition of Somebody Loves You. And on this edition, we'll take a look at the first fallen angels in the Bible's Old Testament book of Genesis, chapter 6. And from this lesson, we'll learn that we should stay close to God, stay away from false gods, and ultimately stay away from hell. Stay tuned. It's coming up next, the weekend edition of Somebody Loves You.
1: Maybe you've asked, why would a loving God send people to hell? Or can I be really sure I'm saved? Pastor, author, and radio host Mike Favarez provides clear biblical answers in his book, Ask Pastor Mike, responding to the questions Christians are asking. It's the K-Wave Chapel Store Book of the Month. 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
2: I'm a 40-year-old man that walked in there to get his high school diploma. It was very hard for me, but Ms. Araceli, she gave me direction.
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2: God's Holy Spirit must be grieved, and God must be brokenhearted when he sees what's going on in the world today. And this is the heart of God in this chapter. God looks down and he's grieved. His heart is broken. He can't believe when he created man for his purpose to worship God, and how they've gone totally away from God, this generation that he's going to destroy in a minute.

0: 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Continuing our study of heaven, hell, and the spiritual realm, Raul will urge us to live wholeheartedly for God, not allowing the world's sin and twisted values to influence our pursuit of righteousness. Stay with us to consider the fallout of demonic affiliations and widespread rebellion in Noah's day. We'll get a reminder that God is all-knowing and He calls us to obedience. Here's Raul Reese in Genesis chapter 6.
1: We want to look at the first fallen angels in the Bible. Now you have to understand that we studied concerning Lucifer, and when he and his angels, one third of the angels got kicked out of heaven. Now, these angels, principalities, powers, and rulers of darkness, they're everywhere in the world. Everywhere, oppressing, depressing, possessing, all these things. But there are angels in the time before the flood that they're in Tarsus tonight and they're in chains, chained up for what they did. So what he does in the Old Testament, Moses writing the Pentateuch, he takes us back to the book of Genesis chapter 6, verse 1, as we open the scriptures. The first observation that I made here is that the population explosion, this is the first point. The population explosion, he begins in verse 1. Now it came to pass, when men began to multiply on the face of the earth, the daughters were born to them. So there was a population explosion going on. And these daughters were born unto them. And now you have to remember, this is the time where the world is extending and expanding their borders. And at the same time, it's a very crucial time because during this time, there's a guy by the name of Noah that was living in the world. His name means rest in Hebrew. And before we see him in the Bible, here God begins to speak of the conditions of the world before God would bring his judgment upon the world, that he would judge the world. And the way he would judge the world would be through a flood, where only 8 people in the world would be saved and almost 10 billion people drowned in the flood. The judgment of God. God started a whole new generation of people because it was so bad in the world that God said, you know what? I'm at the point that I am going to destroy the whole world. And he did it by a flood. The next time God destroys the earth is by fire. He's going to create a new heaven, a new earth. But as here now Moses is speaking to our hearts, he says the first thing that he saw was a population explosion. Verse 2, that the sons of God saw the daughters of men, that they were beautiful. And they took wives for themselves of all whom they chose. Notice that. Now the sons of God here, in the book of Ezekiel, Ezekiel is called, remember, the son of man. The sons of God here are angelic beings. They're angels. Not angels that were in heaven. These are angels that were kicked out of heaven and were dwelling on the earth. And these sons of God, notice what it says here, they went ahead and they married these beautiful women that were on the earth. And when God saw that, he knew that the world

0: was perverted. Angelic beings marrying human beings, taking possession. And check this out. This is nothing, I mean, like you can't ever imagine. Verse 3. When God saw it, look what he says in verse 3. And the Lord said, my spirit shall not always strive with men forever. God was grieved. His Holy Spirit was grieved because of sin in the world. Think how God must feel today. It's really important that we understand that today, I mean, back in the 50s, 60s, when I went to high school, you never knew who was homosexual. Nobody would say it. And today there is no shame. They put it on TV, they make movies, it's on radio talk shows, and people don't care at the malls, they hold hands. Male with male, female with female. Lesbianism. And yet, why is it that people don't see it? And what gets to me is not the world. The world's totally perverted, corrupt. But it's when the church begins to become like the world. That people begin to want to be in the world and be in the church or be part of the kingdom of God. You can't be divided. And I think it's one of the things that as I was reading and studying this chapter, that God really spoke to my heart, because look what he says again. He says, and the Lord said, my spirit will not always strive with man forever. For he indeed is flesh. His days will be 120 years. Bottom line, in 120 years, the flood will come. I wonder what the Holy Spirit feels like living in this world today when it's becoming grieved. Because of so much sin, not outside of the world, in the church. We really need to take notice of our lives and examination to be convicted by the Holy Spirit. And then check this out, verse 4. He says, and there were giants on the earth in those days. And also afterwards, when the sons of God came into the daughters of men, they bore children to them, and those were the mighty men of all men and renown. Now, in verse 4, the word giants here is the Hebrew word Nephthalims. And Nephthalim means fallen ones. It's talking about the demons having sex with these women, and these were their children. They were giants in the land. Imagine the product that came out from woman being, notice, having sex with an angel or a demon. Now somebody will say, well, I thought you said that angels were sexless. Yes, good angels. Jesus said that. These evil angels were cohabiting and having sex with the women. And the product of that, they produced a generation of demons and half men and half demon. Called giants, Nephthalims, and that's why God had to bring judgment upon the earth. Think of all the pollution today, that what's going on in the world with young people and other people concerning their sexual lives. The perversion. Men with men, women with women, husband going out on his wife or husband on his wife or wife on her husband. Pornography. In the homes of Christians, perversion of the mind and the heart. And then how can people go to church after they've been watching those things or living that lifestyle and then worship God when God says to Isaiah the prophet in chapter 1, he says, you lift your hands up to me and your hands are full of love. Put down your hands, he says. Don't be a hypocrite. And that's not all the church. Sin is in the church. And the church, instead of going forwards, we're going backwards. And we can't sin still. We have to go forward. We have to repent. We have to return back to our first love. Our children need to be taught for the future because of what's coming ahead in the next 4 years or the next 8 years or the next 100 years. And that's why when God saw this world and what was going on in the relationship between the women and the sons of God, and then the product that when they had children, they were giants. And it's interesting here that he uses the word giant for Nephthalims in the Hebrew. Fallen ones. Verse 5, the second point. the wickedness of the world again. Then the Lord saw that the wickedness of men was great in the earth, and that the intent and the thoughts of his heart was only evil continually. Does that sound like today? Sure it does. Notice what he says again. The thoughts of his heart was only evil continually. Not good, evil. People love sin. And sin is fun only for a while. And then it comes to judgment. And then verse 6, and the Lord was sorry that he had made men on the earth, and he was grieved in his heart. It grieves the heart of God when he sees what's going on in the world. If that's the world, can you imagine how God feels when he looks at the church, his bride? That his bride is not faithful to him? That his bride is actually becoming adulterous by the things that we do, by the things that we hear? So important to understand that God has chosen us for himself, and he's a jealous God. He will not share you with anybody. So the Lord said, I will destroy man whom I have created from the face of the earth. Notice what he says there. And what the Lord is going to do in our present time is that the Lord is going to bring the Antichrist. And the Antichrist, for 7 years, he will bring the world into submission with Satan. And he will give a mark on people's right hand or forehead. Nobody will be able to buy or sell or go to school or work, do whatever you want to do. You can't unless you have the mark of the beast. And then after 7 years, Christ will come back. And he will judge. And every person that had the mark of the beast, he's going to judge them, take them, and cast them into the lake of fire. No mercy, no grace. He came in his love and grace and mercy the first time, but the second time he's coming with his wrath and judgment. He's not playing games.
1: 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Now back to the final part of our study, Fallen Angels from Heaven.
0: And then look what he says again. So the Lord said, I will destroy men whom I created from the face of the earth, both men, beasts, creeping things, birds of the air, for I am sorry that I have made them. God was grieved in his heart when he saw the condition of men. Now, if God sees everything and hears everything, can you imagine? He's omnipresent. He's everywhere at all times. You can't hide from God. So for me, it's something that I've always looked into my life. If God is in my presence all the time, then how can I get away with anything? I can't. I can't. And if I do, guess what happens? Because I am a son or a daughter of God, you're going to get chastened by the Lord. And if you don't get chastened, then you're not a daughter and a son of God. That's why we have received the Holy Spirit in our hearts, in our lives. So that the Holy Spirit has come to convict the world of sin, righteousness, and of judgment. Of sin, because they don't believe in him. Of righteousness, by faith we receive Christ in our hearts. And of judgment, because the prince of this world, the devil, already has been judged. He's in a short leash. He's run out of time. And the more he knows that he's running out of time, what's he going to do? He's going to try to get more people into hell. And in this generation, there are so many that are going to go to hell. Because of the knowledge, too much is given, much more will be required. Technology has gone beyond our intellect, man. It's amazing what we see, what we hear, and what we do. God will judge us one day. On your telephones, little kids, 7, 8 years old, watching pornography. What kind of a generation is that going to be? It's really important that we understand the days we're living in. These were horrible days. And the judgment of God was coming, as the judgment of God will come here too. But it's not my timing, it's God's timing. God's Holy Spirit must be grieved, and God must be brokenhearted when he sees what's going on in the world today. And this is the heart of God in this chapter. God looks down and he's grieved. His heart is broken. He can't believe when he created man for his purpose to worship God and how they've gone totally away from God, this generation that he's going to destroy in a minute. 120 years and the end will come. Look again, verse 7. And so the Lord said, I will destroy men whom I've created from the face of the earth, both men, beasts, creeping things, birds of the air, for I am sorry that I have made them. Verse 8. But Noah, here's one guy. But Noah, his name means rest in the Hebrew, found grace in the eyes of the Lord. Did you notice that? Before the law was ever given, he found grace in the eyes of the Lord. Unmerited favor. Noah. That's before Moses. And the law was given. Grace of God upon one man. And one man had three sons. And they had three wives. And then Noah had his own wife. So it was a total of eight people. Eight people that God saw righteous in this earth. Look what he says again. Verse 9. He says, this is the genealogy of Noah. Noah was a just man. Notice this is characteristic. A complete man in his generation. And check this out. This is the most important thing. And Noah walked with God. He was in fellowship with God. Isn't that cool? In the midst of a corrupt world, there was one man that was walking with God, in fellowship with God. The world that he lived in never pulled him to the world. He made a decision. For me and my house, we're going to serve God. We're not going to compromise. We're not going to do what the rest of the world is doing. We are separating ourselves for the work of God and to fellowship with God and to do his will in whatever he wants me to do. And what was God's purpose and God's will for Noah? That Noah was going to build an ark. He and his sons. And that God would send a flood 40 days and 40 nights. It would rain. And the whole world would become covered with water. But Noah, his wife, and three sons, and their wives would be spared from the flood. Why? Because of Noah's grace. And because Noah walked with God. And then verse 10. And Noah begot three sons, Shem, Ham, and Japheth. And the earth also, here again, and the earth also was corrupt before God. You know what the word corrupt means there? It's as an apple that is totally brown and it's rotten. You've seen apples like that. You throw them away. You don't eat them. You'll get sick. God was sick of this world. Like an apple that is rotten before God, corrupt. And notice, and the earth was filled with violence. Verse 12. And so God looked down upon the earth. See, he looked down on the earth. And indeed it was corrupt. There's the word corrupt again. For all flesh had corrupted their way on the earth. All flesh except for Noah, his three sons, their three wives, and Mrs. Noah. Eight people. Eight, again, is the number of new beginnings. God would begin a whole new earth, a whole new generation. When Noah would come to the ark, look what he says, verse 12. And God looked upon the earth, and indeed he was corrupt, for all the flesh was corrupted in this way on the earth. And then notice the third observation here, the ark of safety, verses 13 to 20. And God said to Noah, so now God speaks to Noah, the righteous man. The end of all flesh has come before me. Notice God says, I'm fed up. Noah, I'm going to destroy everybody on the earth except for you and your children and your wife and their wives. And this he says to him, the end of all flesh has come before me, for the earth is filled with violence through them. And behold, I will destroy them, notice, with the earth. I'm going to make everybody drown in the flood. They're all going to die except for you. Verse 14. This is his command now. Make an ark of gopher wood. Make rooms in the ark and cover its inside and outside with pitch. The word pitch here is in reference to covering the ark on the bottom so water would not seep in. But the word pitch also here is what Jesus Christ did with his blood. He covered us with his blood for our sins. The pitch, symbolic of the blood of Christ here. To cover the ark with pitch. And then check this out. Verse 15. And this is how you're going to make it. The length of the ark shall be 450 feet long. And then notice, and the width of it will be 150 feet. And the height of it, 45 feet long, and then three stories high, and it's going to be like a carrier ship, long. If you were to put in the ark right now at this particular moment, you could actually put 522 railroad cars in the ark. 522, that's how big the ark was, three story high. One door, remember, and one window. Jesus said what? I am the door to the sheepfold. And it's important that we understand that the way to heaven is very narrow, very straight, and very few people ever find it. So here God gives the dimensions to the ark. Noah, I want you to build a three-story ark and long, and then one window, and you're going to open one door. And what I love about this is later on we can see when finally Noah built the ark, remember what it says? And the Lord shut them in. He didn't close the door. God closed the door. The door to grace, God's long patience and long suffering was ended. He closed the door, and then what happened? The flood came. One of these days, the flood will come. God will judge, and he's going to judge righteously whatever he does. And the reason is because he is a righteous God. A righteous God that loves this world, and he does, he's not willing that any should perish, but all should come to repentance. So then he says, verse 20, of the birds after their kind, of animals after their kind, and every creeping thing on the earth after its kind, to every kind shall come with you to keep them alive. And you shall take for yourself of all the food that is eaten, and you shall gather into yourself, and it shall be food for you and for them. So God tells them, this is what you're going to do. In order to survive 40 days and 40 nights, you're going to take these animals, and you're going to take this kind of food, and then you're going to be actually supplied for you so you can be taken care of, so that you'll never starve to death. God taking care of his people.
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0: Watch this, verse 22. And thus Noah did according to all that God commanded him to do. What is that? Obedience to the word of God. Notice that. Obedience to what God said to do. I think of the people today in the world, in the church, that have children, they have grandchildren. Imagine if they don't see you sitting and reading your Bible and doing your devotions. Jesus said, we are the salt of the earth. We are a light on the hill, shining, notice, for people to see our lives. Then why is it that the church has become so far away from the heart of God? When we should be building the ark, not a real ark, but we should, what, begin to wait for the coming of the Lord soon, and we need to be right with God, just like Noah. But imagine how sad it will be if your sons and your daughters or your husband or your wife or anybody else in your family is left behind for this time that is coming upon the earth, which is called the wrath of God.
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2: 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This is John Watanabe. Thanks for joining us during this Memorial Day weekend on this Saturday, May 23rd, and we just got this update from the Garden Grove Strawberry Festival Association. About 8 hours ago, we mentioned that sadly, the Garden Grove Strawberry Festival Parade has been canceled. That was scheduled to go on at 10 a.m. today, and our very own Lynn Hackman was scheduled to be in the parade. But sadly, the Strawberry Festival Parade in Garden Grove has been canceled. That was reported 8 hours ago on the Garden Grove Strawberry Festival Facebook page. And also, we just got this 3 hours ago from the Garden Grove Strawberry Festival. In addition, the pre-parade community breakfast is also canceled in Garden Grove. And the Garden Grove Strawberry Festival in general remains open as long as it is safe, per public safety officials. And this revolves around a chemical tank that is, you know, affecting streets and residents in Garden Grove. Also in other cities too, like Anaheim, Buena Park, Cypress, Stanton, and Westminster. And for updates involving the Garden Grove Strawberry Festival, we highly recommend that you check out the Garden Grove Strawberry Festival Facebook page. And for general information about the Strawberry Festival, you may visit the events page at kwave.com, where we have information on all sorts of events, including conferences and also Christian music concerts. And I'll tell you more about that in just a bit. In the meantime, coming up next, we'll hear insightful conversation with Cheryl Broderson and Robin Jones Gunn. Coming up next on Women Worth Knowing.
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8: Well, we want you to know that we have a new host, and that's Mary Perrow. And Robin is still with us, just she's not with us today. But Mary's going to be joining us a lot. And I'm so excited that Mary's like now on board with Women Worth Knowing. And we had a meeting yesterday, and boy, she's got the vision. She's got the vision just like Robin and I, and she's got the passion. So we're really excited about welcoming Mary. And you probably heard her when we did the podcast on Maud Kells, and Mary joined me in studio for all four episodes. But this is something different for you, Mary. Today, we have a live guest. And so this is your first time being able to host with a live guest.
9: I'm so excited about our guest today. I think her story is incredible. I've just gotten a little tidbit. I'm excited to be here and just to hear what she has to share with us. So I'll let you go on to the introduction, but I'm delighted to be here.
8: Well, I got to interview Jeannie before, and I remember sitting across from her. We were doing an internet live show, and just sitting across from her, just like, holding back the tears.
9: Wow.
8: Because, Jeannie, I love the anointing on your life. I love your spirit. I think I love everything about you. I even like your husband. I just think you guys are like the dynamic duo. So one day, I'm just praying, about guests, and it's like, have Jeannie Ouellette. I'm like, of course. Why haven't we had her before? But, God's timing is perfect. So, Jeannie, welcome to Women Worth Knowing. I'm so excited.
10: Oh, thank you so much. I feel so honored to be here. And one of the things I love is that Cheryl is totally a mentor of mine. I just love, her inspiration and what she's done. And I'm always excited to hear different things from her. So I'm just really happy to be here and be able to talk about something that's on my heart. I know what Cheryl was referring to before, actually when I had spoke to her, had to do with special needs. So that's really what a lot of this is going to be about, is special needs.
8: And I can't wait to get into that, because if you're a listener and you've got a special needs child, or you know someone with a special needs child, they need to hear this episode. So let me just start with a story about Jeannie, and just this is another reason why I love her. She does a special needs ministry at our church right now, which is called Limitless, and it's just amazing. So one day I had a little boy who was severely autistic, and he was just so disruptive in the class, like major disruptive. And we only have two teachers in each Sunday school class. And so when there's a disruption like that, you're not allowed to leave the kids alone with any teacher. There always has to be at least two in the classroom. And there was no one there. And he refused to walk back into the classroom with the rest of the kids. And neither of us are allowed to leave our class. As the Lord would have it, one of the Sunday school directors happened to walk by right then. Again, she can't be alone with the child either. So she had to call security. So now there's security in this child. Well, this just makes them more upset. So we come into the classroom, and this little boy began to bang on the windows, bang on the door, because he's scared. Mm-hmm. And everything is frightening. And yet we can't open the door, and the kids are scared in class. And he just doesn't know how to control himself. He just doesn't know. And so my friend who's head of the Sunday school, she comes in and she said, we've got him in the office. You're going to have to tell his mom and bring her in. And it has to be you. And so I said, okay. So she comes and I said, your son's not here. Mm. And she had this look. And I said, but you kind of were concerned about that already. And she shakes her head. Yes, I was. And I said, I want you to know, first of all, we love you. Mm. And we don't have anything against you. We want to help you in whatever way. And I get to the office. I don't know how we're going to help this woman. And there's Jeannie, and she's playing with this little boy. And she's got him fully engaged.
9: Oh.
8: And he is calmed down. And he's like a dream child. You would never know there was any altercation at all. And I was kind of talking to the mom. She's pouring out her heart. And her struggle had been, it was incredible. It was the persecution that she had undergone mm-hmm. because of her son and from outside sources and at another church. It was tremendous. And so she's like, I don't know what to do. I've already spent all this money. Nothing's worked. And about that time, Jeannie walks in and she begins like a ministering angel. Sorry, Jeannie, to do this to you. To talk to this mom and say, I know your struggle. I understand.
9: Mm.
8: And I'm going to walk through this with you and I'm going to help you. And I want you here at church on Sunday. And I'll take your son. I've got this special needs ministry. I'll work with him.
9: Ugh.
8: And I'll do whatever it takes. And I see her. I just saw her like two Sundays ago. And she's there and she's found a home and she knows now that was like a year or 2 years ago.
10: 2 years ago. Yeah.
8: And she knows she's loved and she knows she's understood. And it just makes such a huge difference. So,
9: oh, it totally does. I think it's so important and so meaningful to feel seen and loved, whether you're the little boy who's feeling very hurt or afraid or misunderstood, or the mom who's frustrated not only for her child, but also for the ways that she's not been seen and not understood.
10: Honestly, that's one of many stories. There's just numerous stories of families that come to me and say that they've have been to churches and they've just have not felt wanted. They've said, we have no place for your child. So to them, that means no place for them.
9: Of course.
10: And that story that Cheryl just told, that was that was God intervening, because he was a difficult boy, I'll be honest. But we just have such loving, amazing people that work under me, the volunteers that are just, they just wrap their arms around the children. And I just knew that was, I was really want to invest myself in the mom also, because I felt like she just was so defeated. I mean, she was getting calls at school saying, come get your child. You know, he's being disruptive. Most of the time, it's just the school's not really understanding, their journey. It's just that here's the child. It's not really what the parent's going through. I know the thing for me is I do walk in these shoes because I have a special needs daughter. Mm-hmm. So I've lived this life. I've felt, you know, pretty much what these parents have felt. And it just, the biggest thing for me, I think, that people don't realize is there's probably, I would say, 85% of the parents that we serve are single parents.
9: Mm-hmm.
10: I mean, moms, dads, and to walk alone in that journey
9: Yes.
10: is very difficult. So, you know, I just was determined to have the church wrap their arms around them.
8: You know, I love that so much, and that's what I've seen. But, you know, I want to launch into how you got to where you are now. And so let's just start with growing up. And then, you know, we'll talk about how you got into the ministry. And then I want to talk maybe second, because I know there's going to be at least two of these shows. But the second show, I really want to talk about the stories and these children and what this ministry entails and how the Lord has, you know, equipped you for this. But let's talk about your story first.
10: Okay, my story. So I grew up in a home that actually was not a home where there was any Christianity. It was a kind of a very dysfunctional family. I had an Italian father that loved to drink, and I had the mother that was always cooking or just not really with the kids so much. There was a lot of spiritual warfare going on in the home, and I must have been really sensitive to that. I know that it has something to do with discernment. I always felt a sense of God. I even prayed to God, just not even really knowing, you know, I just knew that I wanted that, that peace and that comfort, because I was scared a lot of times. I did find out later on part of the spiritual warfare came from someone in the family that was dealing in the magic arts or the black arts. So that was in the house. And then I just, for me, like, just, you know, I was a typical California teenager. I surfed and I did all you know, the fun things.
9: And she still has her beautiful long blonde hair.
8: Yes.
9: True that, Californian.
10: That I can't get rid of. I hold on to that. Even if I get older, I'm like, no. Yeah. So I, you know, for me, I just really never had a role model, you know, that kind of just spoke about Jesus to me or anything to me. Not that my mom at one point was a Catholic, so I got that from her. My dad, like I said, he was just a hard nut. He was a hard nut to crack. He was just one of those Italian men. And so I just remember when I was about 15 years old, I went to a Christian concert with a friend that invited me. And that just affected me so much. I was just like, that was just kind of a moment for me. I was like, wow, this is just amazing. It was just like, I felt so wonderful. However, it took me about until I was almost 19 to really accept Jesus. I was kind of a rebel, and I was like, okay, I'm going to, you know, I know that I heard the word, but I'm just going to go ahead and live in the in-between. I'm going to live like my life the way I kind of wanted.
8: That is so typical of teenagers, yeah. Christian and non-Christian. I mean, I'm dealing with one of those, a grandchild, but it is. And I know I went through that same struggle, and my struggle, you know, I loved Jesus. I believed in him, but it was like, I think my will's better than your will.
10: Right.
8: You know, and it was just little things, but it's still, oh, it's so frustrating.
10: It was, and that's so true. And it was, I did have a sense of God. And I honestly, I wasn't using foul language. That always bothered me. I wasn't running with the wrong crowd. I mean, I had friends that wanted to drink and do all the other stuff. And I always felt like a conviction. I always felt like, oh, I can't do that. But so I started going to a church, and then on a Sunday morning, it was Easter morning, because it's just this to me, Easter is just such a, it's special anyways, but this is just so meaningful for me. I just remember the altar call, the Easter altar call, and I just felt like I was floating off my feet, and just somehow I got to the altar. I don't even know how I got there, but I actually felt like I floated there. And that was when I actually gave my heart to Jesus, and I am, it still chokes me up. I still get emotional over it. And it just, from that time on, I remember I was only at the church for a very small amount of time, and somebody said, would you like to work in the children's ministry? Like, okay, yeah, I sure, you know, I could probably do that. And then I just fell in love with working in the children's ministry. I know Cheryl can contest to this. You just, there's something about working with children. You just, it's, I don't know, they're just so special to me. And so I remember them giving me a class. I was like 19. And there was a little boy that I didn't know much about special needs at the time, but I knew there was something that was not right about him. And his mom, she just looked so tired, and she just said, oh, you know, I know nobody really wants him in their class. And I said, well, I'll take him, and he can sit next to me, be my helper. And it just, he just was so good. I mean, now I know he had autism, which I didn't know much about at all. And so I remember her telling me at the end of like a month, she said, you know, you welcomed my son where nobody welcomed my son. You know, you talked about Jesus to my son. And she said, there is a change in him. So I felt like, okay, Lord, wow, you know, this is something, I don't know much about special needs kids. I have no, you know, no, I have no idea, but I mean, at that time, really nobody really knew. I mean, churches, they just like, they would say, your child's bad, or, you know, there's a behavioral issue. Mm-hmm. Get him.
9: Yeah, there definitely wasn't as much information.
8: Right. Or the parents, you're not disciplining like you should be. And, you know, everybody had written parenting books.
9: Right.
8: So you figured, oh, I've got the wrong parenting book.
10: That was it. And the thing that always makes me laugh to this day, they say, I was always that number that flashed in the sanctuary. I don't know if you guys remember the numbers.
8: Yes.
10: my number was always flashing in the sanctuary, and I thought, oh, you know, to me, that was so heartbreaking.
11: Okay, so just for people who don't know, because it took me a second to pick up on that, what you're referencing is when you have a child in children's ministry, if there's a problem or they need to call you out, then the number that you were given when you dropped off your child, am I correct?
10: That's correct.
11: Okay, so you were always sitting in church, and I can even feel that, like, just your cheeks burning. No one knows whose number that is, but you do.
10: Right.
11: And it's always your number. Right. And just that pressure maybe to...
10: Right. Or you kind of want to ignore it. Like, okay, that's not my number.
11: Yeah, something else going on and that pressure. Yeah.
10: And it's so in those days, you know, it wasn't just special needs kids. It was like the behavior, you know, they say the behavioral child, you know, come get your behavioral child. And for me, like no child, I never use the word bad. That was one word I even tell the volunteers in my class, please don't ever say that a child's bad, because I think that's, it sets something in that child. It keeps that in their mind. It's like a sticky thought that they cannot get rid of.
12: Yep.
10: And then they carry it with them, you know? And so I just said, please don't say that. So when I was teaching this little boy, I just felt really happy about that. And then it was a very small church. And I said, we need something where we can have a room for these children, you know? And they were kind enough to put a little tiny room. We had a few children with special needs. I actually said, though, I don't think the room should be painted red.
12: Oh, I agree.
10: It was painted red, and I said, I think we need to get this red out of here.
11: Now, are you about 19 at this time?
10: I'm 19 at this time.
11: So at a very young age,
10: almost at the beginning of receiving
11: the Lord, you just have this kind of calling on your life, and I love the way that you're talking about it. Because at that time, you didn't have your own family and your own experiences. Right. Like you're saying, you really didn't know much about children with special needs.
10: About.
11: Most people didn't know, but there was something
12: drawing
11: you. Yeah. And then even for you to have at 19 the unction to say, you know, I don't think this room should be red. I feel like that's quite bold for a 19-year-old.
12: And like you said, the discernment, right? There's something.
10: I think that this room is going to trigger a few kids here, and they kind of like laughed. Well, you know, I actually have to kind of go back a little bit too. So when I was 13, this is because you had just said the Lord kind of setting me up. At that time I didn't realize it. I babysat two little girls with Down syndrome. Nobody in the neighborhood wanted to babysit them. Mm. And so I said, I'll babysit them. And I mean, they just were so cute and funny. I mean, they brought like joy to me. Like I just got so, I mean, I got so much from them. I just thought, wow, these guys are really, you know, just fun to be around, you know? And everybody's like, oh gosh, are you sure? Because, you know, the one little girl was a little aggressive, but that was kind of my start. And I'm like, okay, that's great. And then I remember watching on TV, I'm sure you guys watch those commercials where there's those sad children that they want to give money to because they, you know, even when I was younger, I couldn't watch it without crying. Like, I was like, oh, you know, that's so sad. And I always was drawn to the persecuted church. There was just something about all that. And so I said, Lord, I don't know what my journey is. I don't know what you have for me. But at 19, I mean, I was just saved. So I said, I don't know what's going on here. You know, I said, I just have to trust you and like let you just guide me through that. And then flash forward a little further into this, I was married, and
12: okay. Wait, how did you meet your husband? Come on, I love those stories.
10: This is kind of a journey. I don't think a lot of people, maybe at church, even know this. So I actually met my first boyfriend at 16. It's not my husband, and he was older than I was, and I married him. And this was before I was a new Christian. It was an unequally yoked marriage. Mm-hmm. I could talk about that. And I had a baby. And at that point, my husband at that time, he just did not want anything to do with Christianity. So he walked away, and I had a 3-month-old baby. So it was me and my 3-month-old son. Mm. And I said, wow, you know, I just remember having conversations with God and just saying, you know what? I don't even know what I'm doing. You know, what, you know, help me, help, you know, help.
12: So you know what it's like to be a single parent.
10: I totally know what it's
12: like. Wow, how you were prepared by God. I mean, God's got a whole different college.
10: Exactly.
11: He really does. Yeah.
10: And it's just, I mean, obviously, you never think in your mind you're going to be in that situation. But, I remember, I mean, I won't say it's easy because it was very difficult. But I did see God's hands in a lot of the situations that I walked through with my son. So when I want to say my son was close to two and I was at a church and I was going to be in a wedding. And I'm like, these are good friends. And we're going to pair you up with somebody.
11: Oh, the worst.
10: Yeah, it was those times when we're going to pair you up with the opposite sex, a male. I'm like, oh gosh, I don't want another man in my life. I have my son. That's all I need. So needless to say, he paired me up with my husband now, Derek.
11: So it didn't turn out so bad.
10: No, I mean, I thought, wow, this is a really handsome man. I thought, okay. And, but it took a while for the friendship to unfold. And, he was just really kind and gentle. And
12: yes.
10: He was just the father figure to my son that, I just was dreaming of. And so we did marry, and we've been married 38 years. So that was quite a long time ago. And just like anybody else, it's not easy. And the reason I'm saying not easy, because it's, the first 10 years, I think you're going through a really adjustment period, real adjustment.
12: Amen.
10: Yeah. And his story is another story, because his story actually is quite remarkable. It's actually, and I can talk about that too. It's just, he had some health issues and, I don't think he'll mind me saying this. He had a stroke at a very young age, and I found him on the floor.
11: Wow.
10: And he literally died.
11: Wow.
10: And
11: oh my.
10: When he came back, it was like a different person. I was just like, this is a different person. But the person that came back was even more amazing.
11: Mm-hmm.
10: This person was just so grateful to God. And, it was just a different person. Going backwards a little bit. So with my son and him, I got married, and then we have our middle daughter. We had our middle daughter, and she's very bright. My middle daughter, she's an author. I know I spoke to Cheryl about this. She's just really very intelligent. She wrote a book, and she's writing another book, and she just loves writing. And I'm not even sure what I'm trying to think of years. So around 1992, actually 91, I found out I was going to have a child. I'm like, oh my gosh, I'm quite a bit older and I'm going to have another baby. That was very scary to me. And lo and behold, my third daughter, she ended up having special needs. And it was, I honestly did not know anything again about special needs. I mean, here I have a child and I was walking with other people with special needs and I was like, okay.
11: You learn in a different way.
10: I learned
11: when it's your own experience.
12: Can I ask you what the telltale signs were? Because, a lot of people, they're thinking, oh, my baby's not nursing well, or my baby's not looking me in the eye. And I was wondering, what were the telltale signs? And we've only got about 2 minutes, but I want to get this in there.
10: So the signs usually, I just knew because I had two other kids. I feel like that was kind of a telltale sign for me. She wasn't doing all of the milestones. The biggest thing was when she turned two, she was just nonverbal. She just did not speak. I mean, she was not speaking. And I just knew there was a lot of little signs there. Usually if your child's not speaking, that's a key factor. And there's something, definitely going on. And not looking you in the eye, kind of, a lot of times there's even a lot of emotional upheaval in the child. And she was a little more, she didn't crawl, right away. She didn't, walk right away. So I knew there was something. But that's another story too, as far as, there's three signs of that. And I can, we can talk about that. There's big denial. That's the, that's the number one sign. The denial is for sure. Oh, my child's going to get better. I know they're going to get better. And that's how I felt. I know I can, take her through all this and we're just going to make it, out of this. And then you start to come to the realization that you have to get help. You have to go and you have to find out from a doctor, from a, somebody that can help you with this and talk your way through this. And that was a struggle too, because a lot of doctors do not understand special needs. They just kind of shove you to the side and just say, okay, got to do this on your own. So yeah, I just with her, it was a huge trial. That was a huge trial for me. But again, I feel like God was doing something in my life. I just was letting him tell the story, letting it unravel, you know, letting it unfold. And I just think with her, I just, you know, she's so remarkable. I mean, the things that she can do now. And that's why I want people to know there is hope in their child, you know, no matter what stage of autism or what stage of special needs. It's not just autism. Any child on the spectrum, you know, there's so much hope for your child. They can do so much more. I mean, I can tell stories about our classroom. It's just the stories of them, we getting the children in this room and them doing nothing to them doing remarkable. I mean, it's just like God came in and said, okay, you know, I'm going to give this to them and their families.
12: Mm-hmm. You know, we're going to have to like pause here, which is great because it's kind of a cliffhanger. And we're going to come back the second half next week. And what I really want to talk about, again, like some of the stories, but how that you begin to kind of acknowledge and begin to help your daughter and how that journey will help others too. So that was my friend, Jeannie Ouellette, and she's going to come back next week for part two, and you don't want to miss it. And if you have a friend with special needs, have them listen. Have them listen.
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2: 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Well, we just heard Cheryl Broderson on Women Worth Knowing, and here's a well-known woman worth knowing about coming soon to Southern California. 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And also worth knowing about, coming into the studio, a woman worth knowing about by the name of Katie Manor, and she will really move you. 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This is John Watanabe. 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

Hallelujah. He is worthy of all of our praise. You're tuned into K-Wave Praise Weekend. Kate with you. Oh my gosh. 2 hours. Solid praise and worship. He is worthy of all of our praise. Whatever you are going through, discouraged, boy, turn it up loud. God is going to speak to you this morning through this worship. You have Phil Wickham now.

That a beautiful song? Sharing life, delivering truth, giving hope, and your home for worship and the word on the weekend. It is K-Wave 107.9. Kate with you. You just heard Lee Park Worship doing Why Wouldn't I Run? Stand by. Just seconds away, we've got Matthew West. He's got this song called Good. And you know what? every single time I hear it, it's like the Lord speaks to me like, Kate, you don't have to earn my love. You just have to receive my grace. It is so good. Did I tell you that we're doing solid worship till 7? And then we've got more programming that you love. Anyway, I read this today and I wanted to share it with you. It was about prayer. It's by O. Halsby. Pour out your heart to God. He shares his heart with us, and prayer is a fine, delicate instrument. To use it right, it is a great art, a holy art. There is perhaps no greater art than the art of prayer. Yet the least gifted, the uneducated, and the poor can cultivate the holy art of prayer. Let's talk to God. Let's pour out our hearts to him, and let's receive his grace. This song is called Good on K-Wave 107.9.

0: 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Kate with you. This next song reminds me of Moses when he said, "Lord, I ain't going anywhere without you." It's Matt Carney. Hey, anywhere with you is where we want to be, right?
1: I've been lost on the trail with the west found gold.

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Kate here. And if you're enjoying this, tell a friend. Say, hey, the worship is back on the weekends. Everything new, John Mark McMillan. What's going on in your life? He's going to turn it around. He's going to make it new.

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Just take it all in. Sharing life, delivering truth, giving hope, and your home for worship and the word on the weekends. 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Kate here. Oh my gosh. You know, early this morning, I kissed my husband on the cheek and he goes, "Have a good day, honey." I said, "I love my job. I love worship. It just blesses us all, doesn't it?" Hey, speaking of that, well, I've got two things on my mind right now. First of all, the Strawberry Festival, Garden Grove. Okay. Check before you go their main website, official website, strawberryfestival.org. Some things have been canceled because of the chemical leak, the parade, the breakfast, the what is it called? The 5K stomp. But as of now, the festival grounds, the rides, the concert, they're still open. But if I were you, I would definitely go to their website and double down check. Okay. We're going to go right back to music. Love Song, Let Us Be One is coming up. 10th Avenue North is coming up. But I had to share this with you. Let me see if I can find it. People are giving us feedback about worship on the weekends. Okay, just in case you just tuned in and you're saying, "What's happening to my K-Wave?" Oh no, we still have our regular programming. The children's programming is coming up at 7. We've got Alistair Begg at 8. We've got the usual, okay? But we're slipping in some praise and worship. We felt the Lord wanted us to bring that back, okay? So you can comment, suggest, if you have a prayer request, hey, look it, you can connect with us. music@kwave.com. That's music@kwave.com. And guess what? Someone did that. Her name's Kelly. I have to read this to you because this is such good feedback for us. She said, "I just realized songs on K-Wave. I was so blessed to the point of tears. God indeed is good to me. I was grateful to hear the word of God too, but this brings back so much memories of how the Lord met me through the songs on K-Wave during very difficult seasons of my life. You will not believe it." This happened last weekend. "But I had to stop the car today. Tears clouded my eyes. Truly, God's goodness and mercy follows us. Thanks so much for allowing me to message you about this. God is good. I trust him completely. Just had a moment with the Lord. Needed to get myself together and leave the car and finish my errands. All glory to God." That's what it's about. 10th Avenue North on K-Wave.

all sons and daughters. Great are you, Lord, on K-Wave Weekend. Praise Kate with you. Did I ever tell you about the time? Years ago, because we were worshiping the Word, I just couldn't help but sing along with the songs. I was new here at K-Wave, and my boss comes up to me and says, Kate, yeah, you need to stop singing. And I saw her. All right, but the only problem was is that, you know, that next weekend I came back on the air. I just like tell you guys everything, okay? I'm an open book. And I said, yeah, my boss told me that I can't sing anymore to the songs, you know, like I'm ruining them. Anyway, I don't know if somebody complained, but anyway, he came in. This is a true story, by the way. And he said, Kate, you can sing again. So anyway, I just wanted to, if you hear me in the background just praising God, I'm in the studio live. This is not AI generated. I am praising with you, okay? All right, for those of you, there's a little bit nervous and you're asking where are the programming. Yeah, it's coming up, 7 o'clock. We've got everything that you're used to hearing. We've got more sermons on the way. But on the weekends, certain times, especially 5 to 7 a.m. and in the afternoon and Sunday evening with Madison, we've got your worship, okay? I knew I was writing down something. What did I say? Weekend praise, okay, da-da-da-da. Okay. Did you know that God wants to speak to you? He's speaking all of the time. Yes, in fact, someone wrote a song about it. Wildwood Music. And we're asking the Lord, oh, speak to us. We need to hear you on this Saturday morning on K-Wave.

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Rivers and Robots, He Does Satisfy Us. Kate with you, and we're going to play a couple more songs. And guess what? I'm going to tell you what to say on Memorial Day and what we actually should not say.

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It is Sharing Life, Delivering Truth, Giving Hope, and also your home for worship and the Word on the weekends. We're calling it a K-Wave praise. Oh my gosh. And what is the reason? Hannah Kerr right there, she said it. Jesus is the reason. Jesus is the reason why I'm up and smiling. Jesus is the reason why we're living. He is just everything to us. If you've just tuned in, and this does happen, by the way, and people are going, what? If you don't have a relationship with God, oh, please keep it right here. Actually, go to our website, kwave.com. We've got, what is it called, Kate? Know God? I don't know. All I know is we've got scriptures, prayers, resources for people that are just like, really need some assistance. And we'll contact you. We'll pray with you. So guess what? Jesus is the reason. I told you I was going to give you some kind of insights into Memorial Day weekend, what to say, what not to say. I'm kind of slow to the party sometimes with things like this etiquette, but I like to find out because I like to share everything with you. First off, it is a long weekend. People are making plans for barbecue, shopping, gathering with family, going to the beach. This is all true. But please, please, please, please, please hear my heart. On Monday, Memorial Day, it is to honor the fallen soldiers that have died for us, the U.S. military, men and women, and their families. And so it's the tone. Okay? So just ask the Lord to give you that tone when you're in that certain setting to honor. I've tried to teach my kids that, you know what I mean? Just this, you know, just to even pause, pray, go to a ceremony. Yeah, I think it's really important. Okay, so now you can enjoy it and honor them, okay? But just be careful with that wording and your social posts as well. Okay, I'll give you more in a little bit later on, okay? Let's continue with praise and worship, especially when we think about our life, the difference that Christ has made in our life. And I think I'm going to be quiet right now and let Jamie McDonald just tell you how she did it on K-Wave. She left it in the river.

going to stay there as well. You're tuned into K-Wave Weekend Praise. Oh, tell your friends. Tune in. Madison Cunningham coming up right now. It's Jimmy Roberson. I haven't heard this in so long.

Madison for your K-Wave Weekend Praise. Coming up next, it's Victory Boyd. The name of this one is El Shaddai. Names are so powerful. God has the name. God Almighty, He's sufficient. God, El Shaddai.

K-Wave Weekend Praise, Kate with you. And I'm wondering if there's someone's listening right now. And you just feel so weak, like helpless. Oh man, this song is going to encourage you so much. You know, we get to that place where we just look up and say, Lord, I can't do this. You know what he says to us? Ah, I've been waiting for you. Full surrender. K-Wave.

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And that was Tim Hughes, The Whole World in His Hands. And that, my friends, is how we can rest at night. Hey, there was a leak. Garden Grove, please pray for the whole situation. The wonderful Strawberry Festival still going on, but the parade, the race, and certain breakfast, certain activities have been canceled. And I would personally go to the Strawberry Festival official website.org and find out some details with the family. But keep that in prayer, okay? I'm going to continue with the children. First of all, we're going to continue with praise and worship. I'm squeezing in a few more songs, okay? At least two. And then it's a children programming, Lamplighter Theater. And we've also got 8 o'clock with Alistair Begg. Keep it right here. Yes. This is Bill Batstone, Your Throne, Oh God. If you've got comments about the music, please contact us, music@kwave.com. We love to hear from you.

good to worship him on this early Saturday morning on K-Wave 107.9. One last song before we do get into the children's programming. Let's take a moment and let's just give him all the praise and let's thank him. You've got Matt Redman now on K-Wave. Be blessed.

0: Well, hello there. It's good to have you back. You're always welcome here at Lamplighter Theatre. On our last visit...
1: My brother is visiting from Albany. He owns one of the most reputable stores in Albany and keeps a great many clerks.
2: Oh.
1: He told me last night if I could find a boy who was honest and industrious, he'd take him home, pay his fare, and treat him well. I thought of you right away.
2: I don't know. It probably is time I start to work, as poor as we are. Oh, but I do so want an education. Oh, Lord, help me know what to do. Mr. Minton?
1: Yes, Edward.
2: When is your brother going home?
1: Next Monday.
2: Well, I've been praying, and I think it'd be best if I take the work and go along with him.
1: Are you sure?
2: Yes, sir.

0: Isaiah 42:16. I will lead them in paths that they have not known.
1: Well now, Edward, how are you faring?
0: Oh, very good, sir.
1: Unusual these days to see a young man reading scripture. How old are you?
0: I'll be 16 in a few weeks, sir.
1: You'll be attending my Sunday school class then.
0: I look forward to it.
1: As a matter of fact, we have a scarcity of Bible school teachers. How would you feel about taking charge of a young boy's Sunday school class?
0: You mean teach? Me?
1: If you're up for it.
0: I'm not sure about that.
1: Well, think about it. My brother believes God is doing an unusual work in your life. You may be just the ticket for those boys. Well, now let you get back to your lamp. I'm going to see about lunch.
0: You mean teach? Me?
1: If you're up for it.
0: I'm not sure about that.
1: Well, think about it. My brother believes God is doing an unusual work in your life. You may be just the ticket for those boys. Well, now let you get back to your lamp. I'm going to see about lunch.

Time has certainly flown since I've been here in Albany. Has it really been 3 weeks? The Minterns are very kind, make me feel like I'm part of the family. Life is busy. I work every day but Sunday. The clerks are mostly good, though none of them love Jesus. One of them, Roscoe, is a bit of a handful, but nothing like Bob Turner. I'm teaching the young boys' class. They all call me Mr. Lewis, which is right strange. Speaking of names, I no longer go by Tip. Everyone here calls me Edward or Ed. Makes me feel like somebody else. The old Tip Lewis I used to know so well would be very much astonished if he could see me now. Well, I need to say my prayers and go to bed. I'll write more later. Love to you, Edward.

0: All right. And there's your change. Thanks for coming to Minterns.
1: Oh, you're in for it now, Ed. I pity you, boyo. I really do.
0: What are you talking about, Roscoe?
1: You don't know?
0: Know what?
1: Why, only that Mr. Minton's pink of a perfect and altogether amazing son, Ray, has just got home from university, well, that's what.
0: Mr. Minton has a son?
1: Yeah, he does. And I just saw him pass the store not an hour ago, leaning back in the carriage like a prig.
0: A prig?
1: Oh, you're such a greenie, Ed. You'll know when you meet him. I wouldn't be in your shoes for a silver dollar.
0: Sounds like Ray's arrived. Too bad. I was just beginning to have such a nice time here. They've all been so kind. Might as well get it over with.
2: Edward. Home at last. Well, how was business today?
0: Well, first rate. Everything's in order and the store's locked for the night.
2: Wonderful. Now, come in and meet my son. Master Edward Lewis. Master Raymond Minturn.
0: Hello?
3: Oh, just Ray, please. I've heard a lot about you, Edward. I'm glad to finally make your acquaintance.
0: Good to meet you, too.
2: Edward has become one of my top clerks, and in a very short amount of time.
3: Oh, is that right?
0: I suppose.
2: He shows great promise.
0: I have you to thank for that, sir.
3: Modest, too.
4: Edward, have you eaten?
0: No, ma'am.
4: There's food for you in the kitchen.
2: Yes, and then you'll want to spend time with your books, no doubt.
0: Yes, sir.
2: Well, we'll have a long evening to study. I have a committee meeting, and I expect it to go late. Raymond, I leave you in charge.
3: Yes, Father.
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3: Hard at it, eh?
0: Yes, sir.
3: Oh, dreadful. I'm not a sir, Edward. Call me Ray.
0: Yes, sir. Ray.
3: I just came in to retrieve a book.

0: Don't let me interrupt you.
1: What are you studying?
2: Fractions.
0: Fractions. Having trouble?
2: Yes, lots. I can't get this one to save my head.
1: Suppose I take a look.
2: Sure.
0: Yes, I see the roadblock. Take a closer look at the multiplication at the top of your paper.
2: I see. It's the three that's made all the trouble. How's that?
0: Oh, good, good. Now, just bring this number down.
2: Here?
0: Further down.
2: Well, don't that beat all? It worked. Thanks.
0: Ah, you're welcome. Have you been to school lately?
2: Not since last winter.
0: Well, wouldn't you get on faster with your books if you had a teacher?
2: I'm sure I would, but I can't make up what I haven't got.
0: Well, what if I tutored you? I could give you the hour from 9 till 10.
2: Do you mean that?
0: Certainly. Don't you think you would like it?
2: I guess I would.
0: Consider it settled, then. Right now, however, it's 10 o'clock. Will you come to prayers?
2: Oh, is Mr. Minturn home?
0: No, but his son is. Are you surprised that I should have prayers in my father's absence?
2: Well, I didn't know... I mean, I didn't think you...
0: You didn't think I had learned to pray? The question is, have you learned that precious lesson yet, my young friend?
2: Oh, yes, a good while ago.
0: Oh, I'm very glad. You will never learn anything else that is quite so important.
2: Well, I've made up my mind. If you're a prig, then prig must mean the best, kindest, and the wisest person in the world.
0: Well, thank you. To prayers, then?
2: Yes, sir. Sure, right? Mm. Dear Kitty, I got promoted. I no longer do deliveries or errands. Rather, I stay at my very own counter and serve my favorite customers. I'm right thankful. There's another change, too. Ray's been tutoring me, and math ain't near as dreadful as it used to be. He's an excellent teacher. More than that, he's a good friend.
3: Hey, Ed. You're the only fella I ever met who writes letters on his lunch break. What an odd goose you are, honk. Here, got a letter for you.
2: Letter? That's strange. I just received one from Mother yesterday.
3: Maybe it's from a long-lost love. Ooh. See ya.
2: More like a long-lost rival. Bob Turner? What does he want?
4: Dear Tip, Mother's dead. I've got to go to work. Can I come out there to your store? I'll behave myself real well, honor bright. I've got money enough to get there. I dug potatoes for old Williams and earned it. Write to me right off. Please. Your friend, Bob Turner.
2: I know Mr. Minter's looking for a new clerk, but Bob? He's the last boy we'd want. He's sure to bring trouble. Dear God, please give me wisdom. Show me what I should do.
5: Come in.
2: Sorry to bother you, Mr. Minturn.
5: Edward, no bother at all. How can I help you?
2: Have you found a boy yet?
5: No. Have you?
2: Well, there's one at home who wants to come. I just had a letter from him. His name is Bob Turner.
5: Ah. Is he a good boy?
2: No, sir.
5: Oh? That's plain enough. Why are you talking about him, then?
2: Well, I want you to make him a good boy, sir.
5: There's an idea. I can't make boys over new, Edward. Is he honest?
2: No, sir. Not what you mean by honest. But his mother is dead, and he hasn't any friends. He goes with a miserable set of fellows. He'll get worse if he stays there.
5: I see. So the whole of it is, you think it is my duty to let him come and try to save him. Suppose I should. What would you do for your share?
2: I'd try to.
5: How?
2: I'd try to get him to do right.
5: And suppose he should try to get you to do wrong?
2: I hope he couldn't.
5: As do I. But scripture says, bad company corrupts good morals. If this Bob should lead you astray, I'd be sorry I ever heard of him.
2: No, I trust God won't let that happen. I'll pray every day for myself and for Bob and leave everything in God's hands. In fact, I'd like to pray right now, if I may.
5: That's a welcome idea. You go right ahead.
2: Dear Lord Jesus, please help us to know what to do. Bob is full of mischief. He needs you. If he comes, please help me and all of us here to be a good influence on him. For greater is he that is in us than he that is in the world. Amen.
5: Amen. All right, Edward. Write to the boy. We'll give him a try.
2: Yes, sir. Thank you.
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2: So, at the end of the day, you need to make sure all of the receipts at your counter are in order. Then you take them to the accounting office. Understand, Bob?
3: Got it, Tip.
2: You'll also need to memorize the layout of the streets so you can make deliveries and run errands as needed.
3: Shouldn't be a problem. I've always been good at directions. You remember, don't you? I've always found a way out of the tightest spots.
2: Yeah, I remember. Those days are past.
3: True enough. We've come a long way, haven't we? I mean, you have. I know I still gotta prove myself.
2: Yep.
3: Well, don't you worry. I made up my mind to behave. I want to do well like you. A faithful clerk in one of the finest stores in Albany.
2: I don't see any reason why you can't be. If you work hard and stay out of mischief.
3: I won't let you down, Tip. I know you put yourself out there for me to even get this job, and I appreciate it.
2: Thanks. Just one thing more, though. I don't go by Tip anymore. I go by my proper name now, Edward. Or you can call me Ed.
3: Really? Eddie's gonna take some getting used to.
2: No, Ed. I prefer Ed. Oh. Or Edward.
3: Whatever you say, Tip. Eddie.
2: No, Ed.
1: No, that's not quite right. This is basic algebra. I thought you had this down.
2: I guess when it comes to learning, I'm no better than he is.
1: Who?
2: Bob Turner.
1: The new boy. I heard he's getting along very well.
2: He's doing fine work-wise.
1: Then what's the problem?
2: He can't seem to remember the most basic thing, just like I can't remember basic algebra.
1: What thing?
2: Not to call me Tip.
1: Oh.
2: I've told him and told him it's Edward or Ed, but he still calls me Tip.
8: in clear, loud tones that ring through the store a dozen times a day. And if he's feeling particularly dumb, he calls me Eddie.
1: Eddie? It is endearing.
8: Don't encourage him.
1: Why do you hate the name Tip so much?
8: Because it belongs to the miserable, ragged, hopeless boy who used to wander around the streets in search of mischief.
1: And not to the fine young man in the neat black suit who teaches Sunday school and is a very fair scholar in Latin and sometimes algebra.
8: Tip is my old self, a life I'm trying to leave behind. So I'm vexed whenever Bob screeches that name after me wherever I go. I despise it.
1: Edward, didn't you tell me that your sister and your parents and your little brother called you by that name?
8: Yeah?
1: Then, can it really be that disagreeable when your family uses it and always, always in kindness? And it's the only name by which little Johnny remembered you. Besides, what's Bob's birth name?
8: Robert. But it'd be ridiculous to call him that. He's always been Bob.
1: And for him, you've always been Tip.
8: Yeah. I suppose that's true.
1: It is not your name that makes you who you are, Edward. It is your actions and your choices, and the grace of Almighty God. Now, let's get back to algebra.
4: Say, Tip, you want to come over to my room tonight?
8: I thought you all were going to the theater.
4: I was fool enough to promise Ray I wouldn't.
8: And you mean to keep your promise?
4: I can keep a promise once in a while. What do you say you and me have some fun?
8: Sorry, I'm busy tonight.
4: Tip Lewis, just because you board in a big house and dress like a dandy is no reason to act like you're ashamed of me.
8: No, nonsense. I can't go tonight or any other night because, well, I also made a promise. I have an appointment at 8:30, and I'm determined that nothing in the world should hinder me if I can help it.
4: What is it? Lessons?
8: No, it's nothing about lessons.
4: Well, couldn't I help you do whatever it is? Anything's better than sitting at home all alone.
8: Well, actually, you could help me better than anyone else, only you wouldn't.
4: Oh, don't say that. I'll help you if you'll only let me. I'll help you this very night.
8: Is that a promise?
4: It is. Out and out. And when I promise a thing, you know, Tip Lewis, that I do it.
8: Fair enough. All right, then. I'll tell you. Every night, at exactly 8:30, I go to my room, and I ask God, over and over, to make you want to be a Christian.
4: Tip, that's mean.
8: What is?
4: To get a fella to promise what he can't do.
8: Don't you want to be a Christian?
4: I can't say that I'm particular about it.
8: It's your choice. But remember, you did promise.
4: All right. You have things in style here, don't you?
8: Everything in this house has style, thanks to Mrs. Minturn. All right, now, it's 8:30, so I'm gonna kneel down here and pray for you.
4: And I suppose you want me to do the same?
8: If you want to keep your promise, you don't have to.
4: Fine. But this is new business to me, you see. Do I need to close my eyes?
8: If it'll help you stop talking. No more distractions. Here we go. Father in heaven, thank you for hearing my prayer. Thank you that Bob didn't go to the theater, and that he's here with me now. I pray that you'll touch his heart. Make him want to give himself to Jesus, the best friend he could ever have. Bob? You all right?
4: I've never heard anybody pray for me before. You really do this every night?
8: Sure do. I pray for you and Father, Alice, and Roscoe. Ray does, too.
4: He does?
8: Sure does. All right. Your turn.
4: I I don't know what to say.
8: Just say you need the Lord to help you.
4: Help me do what?
8: Help you to be saved from your sins, to leave behind your old ways, help you become a new man.
4: I feel like I do want to do that, but I never talked to God before. I don't think he'd even want to talk to me. Not with the way I've been.
8: Believe me, if someone like me can get saved, anyone can. Jesus forgave me and loves me more than anyone else has loved me in this whole world. He loves you that much, too.
4: No one's ever loved me before. Never heard my pa say it. Ma said it only once, on a dying breath. God really loves me. You believe that, Tip?
8: With all my heart.
4: I don't know.
8: Bob Turner, don't put off the most important decision of your life.
4: It means that much to you?
8: It means that much to the Lord who gave his life for you.
4: All right. I can hardly believe I'm saying this, but I want to pray.
8: Need any help?
4: No. No, I better fess up on my own.
8: All right.
4: Lord Jesus, bet you never thought I'd be kneeling here praying, huh? I do believe what Tip said. That you love me. You love me. I ain't never been loved by anyone before. I'm sorry for all the trouble I've caused. I want to be different. Forgive me. Oh, Lord, forgive me. Please, forgive me.

0: can't believe it.
1: What a wonderful turn of events. I'm glad you were there for him.
0: I'm glad you got him to promise not to go to the theater.
1: Yeah, all in God's grace. Oh, I have a letter for you.
0: Oh, thanks. It's from my sister Kitty. Let's see. Dear Ed. Oh, no.
1: Edward? What is it?
0: My father. He's dead.
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5: Oh, Mr. Minturn. 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
7: 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Hey, I do have an update for the Garden Grove Strawberry Festival. 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It is still open through Monday, free admission. Now, I'm going to give you a little heads up here because of that incident, the hazmat incident with the chemical leak. Expect a little bit more traffic, and you might want to leave a little bit earlier trying to find parking, but take the family there, have a lot of fun, you know, contests and food, and like the rides you need to pay for, but the rest is free. The festival remains open. The parade has been canceled. 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You know what I would do? I would actually go to their official website for updates, okay? And that's strawberryfestival.org. 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
8: And now, Adventures in Odyssey. Hi, Eugene.
9: Oh, greetings, Miss Parker.
8: Camilla. What are you doing?
9: Doing?
8: You're just standing here in the middle of the park.
9: Oh, on the contrary. I'm not merely standing here. I am basking in the glory of an exquisite day. And it appears as if all of creation is enjoying it as much as I am. Behold, an American robin feeding her young. And a western meadowlark. If only I had my binoculars.
8: Okay. Well, I guess I'll see you later.
9: Oh, bye. A mourning dove. How sad the gentle cry of this beloved peaceful bird. Sweet dove.
8: Eugene, I don't think it wants you to...
9: Yes, I hear your plaintive cry.
8: Wow! Wow! I've never seen a bird do that before. It's like it was aiming straight for your head.
9: That was extremely odd.
8: Look out! Here it comes again!
9: Well, there must be some mistake! Doves are supposed to be peaceful! Miss Parker, take cover! I've never tried outrunning a bird before!
8: I guess nature was enjoying the day for different reasons than he was.
10: Hi, Camilla!
7: Hi, Susie!
10: What's Eugene doing in that bush?
8: Oh, he was being attacked by a dove.
10: That's weird.
8: So, who's this?
10: My new puppy.
7: He's yours?
8: You got a puppy? Oh, he's so cute. What's his name?
10: He's Spats.
8: Hi, Spats. Aw, he's beautiful.
10: You should get one. The Flanagan family has a whole litter. They're giving them away to good families.
8: Really? Oh, I'd love to get a dog. I'll ask my parents.
10: Do you really think they'll let you have one?
8: Why not?
0: Why not? Where do I even begin to answer that question?
8: But, Daddy!
0: First and foremost, it's a bad idea.
8: Why? Lots of people have dogs.
0: Oh, that's right, Camilla. Lots of people have all kinds of pets. But you've obviously forgotten the Parker family history.
8: What history?
0: Let me recall it for you. But before I do, let's make sure the whole family is present for this. Matthew! Come here, please. Olivia?
11: Yeah? Is it time for dinner?
0: No. Family meeting. Gather around. Ava, can you hear all right?
12: I'm good. Just let me get this out of the oven.
0: Sure. Okay, I'm reminding Camilla about pets. Olivia, you had that hamster. What was his name?
10: Oh, Mr. Cheeks.
0: Mr. Cheeks. And what happened to him?
13: Matthew killed him.
12: No. I did not.
10: Yes, you did. You hooked up a spinning wheel to power that reading lamp next to your bed.
13: And it worked. I got an A on that for my science project.
10: Yeah, and Mr. Cheeks died from exhaustion.
13: That's not true. It's an urban legend.
10: But how did he die?
13: He had a heart attack from all those little chocolate candies you kept feeding him.
10: Did not.
13: Too much cholesterol.
0: Okay, the point is, he died. Probably of unnatural causes.
13: Okay, so that's one case.
10: Yeah.
0: Oh, and who here remembers the goldfish?
14: Oh, Spanky and Lester.
0: Dead within 6 weeks. Oh, and that frog.
10: Pickles, that wasn't my fault.
13: Mom sat on him. Well, what was he doing loose and on the kitchen chair?
7: You called us all for dinner. He thought he was part of the family.
13: I am not taking blame for that frog.
0: Oh, no, this isn't about blame. The point is that this family and pets of any kind are a bad mix.
10: But those pets belong to everyone else. I'll take care of my pet.
7: Pet? What pet?
10: No. I want to get a puppy.
7: Oh, we're getting a puppy? Cool.
0: No, we are not getting a puppy.
10: What kind is it? A Labrador.
0: No.
10: Oh, they're so cute.
0: Okay, don't get yourself so worked up. We are not getting a dog.
10: But it's not fair.
13: I'm sorry, sweetie, but as your father just pointed out, we're a bad mix. I won't be responsible for the demise of another animal.
0: And I don't think you're old enough to take responsibility for a puppy.
10: Then how about this? If I can prove I'm responsible, can I get one?
0: Let's just drop it for now, okay?
10: Okay. For now. Let's eat.
0: Oh, my goodness. Let's eat.
13: Make sure you cut first.
10: Come on, Matthew. Wait till you see Susie's puppy.
7: All right, I'm coming. I don't think they're going to go away if we're 5 minutes late.
10: Hurry! Wait. Did you hear that?
7: Yeah, it sounds like a baby bird.
10: Hey, look! It is a baby bird!
7: It must have fallen out of a nest. But what nest?
10: I don't see one. There isn't even a tree near here. Do you suppose he's an orphan?
7: I'm not sure. He looks too young to be learning to fly.
10: Well, we can't just leave him here. What are we going to do?
7: Beats me. We're closest to Wit's End. Mr. Whitaker will know what to do.
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9: Good morning.
17: Good morning. Eugene?
9: Yes, Miss Kendall?
17: What are you doing?
9: Doing about what?
17: You're wearing a football helmet.
9: Well observed.
17: Why?
9: To avoid the pain of being accosted by another bird.
17: Really?
9: Yes. I don't know what I've done to offend them, but they have been coming after me in full force.
17: One case. came after you yesterday.
9: On the way here, and another attacked me on the way home.
17: Really?
9: Another dove, to be specific.
17: Well, you should take that helmet off. You're going to scare the kids.
9: Hmm? Oh.
17: Hi, Matthew. Hi, Camilla. What are you two doing?
9: What's that noise?
10: Oh, we found a baby bird, and we don't know what to do with him.
9: Huh. It's not a dove, is it? Where's my helmet?
17: Well, calm down, Eugene. It's tiny, whatever it is.
10: See?
9: Oh. It appears you have acquired an infant, Kyanakita cristata. Baby blue jay.
17: Hey, you shouldn't be touching the bird, right? Won't the mom reject it if it smells like a human?
10: That's what I said.
9: Actually, that's an unfounded legend.
10: That's what I thought.
9: Regardless, you should endeavor to return this bird to its nest at once, where it has the optimal chance for survival.
10: We don't know where its nest is.
18: The poor thing was lying on the sidewalk.
9: Oh, a nestling. That's unfortunate. Without anyone to take responsibility for this creature, it could die. Look, see the way he opens his mouth like that? It means he's probably... Huh? He bit me!
17: Well, there's another species of bird that doesn't like you, Eugene.
9: Yes.
10: Right?
18: Matthew, do you know what this means?
10: Eugene has to get rabies shots?
9: What? Birds can't carry rabies.
18: No, I'm talking about my prayer last night. If I show responsibility for taking care of something, maybe I can get a puppy.
10: But animals don't survive in our house, Camilla.
18: This one will. You'll see. So will Mom and Dad. I'll break the curse.
17: Curse? What curse?
10: It's a family thing.
18: Yeah. Let's go. I can't wait to show Mom and Dad.
13: Oh, hi, hun. How was work?
0: Long. I was in an endless meeting. Where are the kids?
13: Oh, Olivia's upstairs and...
18: Mom, Dad, we found a baby blue jay on the sidewalk, and it was so small and we couldn't find its nest. So I think God wants me to take care of it.
0: Oh, wait, what?
18: And it bit Eugene, and now he might have bird rabies, but I think he's just hungry.
13: Eugene's hungry?
18: So can we keep it?
0: Wait a minute.
18: Hey, what's going on? We found a baby bird, see?
17: Oh, he's kind of cute. In a bald, disgusting sort of way.
0: Okay, I don't think it's a good idea to keep this bird. It really needs to be with its mother.
13: Yes.
18: But that's the problem. We can't find his mother or his nest.
10: And we couldn't just leave it to die on the sidewalk.
0: Well,
13: I'll call the rescue shelter. Maybe they'll take
18: it. Yay! But, Dad, why can't we keep it?
0: Camilla, we talked about this earlier.
18: But this is the answer to my prayer. Maybe this is God's way of teaching me.
0: But, sweetheart, you don't know anything about raising a baby bird.
18: I could learn. How hard could it be? Please, Dad. Oh, please, oh, please.
10: I'll help you, Dad.
17: I'll serve as an observer and advice giver.
0: Oh, thanks, guys. Olivia.
13: Well, that was easy.
0: What happened?
13: I talked to the local shelter, and they said that no one takes baby birds.
18: See, Dad? He's gonna die if we don't do something.
13: Oh.
0: But, Camilla, raising a bird is a lot of work, and you'll need to...
18: Okay,
0: listen, you'll have to learn what to feed him and how often. He'll need a nest of some sort.
18: We can make
0: and
18: one.
0: There's a point when he'll have to learn how to fly and then leave.
18: We can teach him.
17: Yeah.
0: That's all if he lives that long.
18: What? Dad!
0: I'm sorry, sweetheart, but I want you to be prepared for that possibility.
13: Mm-hmm.
0: Especially with this family's track record.
18: It won't happen. I'm going to break our pet curse.
0: We don't have a pet. Who said we're cursed?
17: Everybody.
13: Okay, just remember... You're taking on this responsibility, so no matter how difficult it gets, you have to see it through. You got it?
18: I got it. I promise.
13: Oh, I'll get it.
18: So what is he gonna eat?
0: Well, I don't know.
19: What do you think he likes? Oh, buenos dias, Mrs. Parker.
13: Hi, Wooten.
19: I got your mail right here. This one package was just a little big for the mailbox.
13: Oh,
18: hey, maybe Wooten knows.
19: Yeah. Well, I never did before, but there's a first time for everything. What is it?
18: About baby birds.
19: Whoa, you have one of those?
13: Come on in, Wooten.
19: Okay. Hey, how great is that? You know, I raised a baby bird once.
18: We needed help, and Wooten came to the door. Is this God or what?
19: Okay, I wouldn't go that
0: so
19: far.
0: Not so fast.
10: You raised a bird, Wooten?
19: Oh, sure. When I lived in Alaska, he was a great horned owl named Dr. What.
0: Dr. What?
19: Yeah, exactly. Dr. Who would have been a better name, but I think it's trademarked.
18: If you know about baby birds, then maybe you can tell us what to feed them.
10: Yeah.
19: Well, you know, I know baby owls like partially digested mice, which aren't too bad once you get past the fur. No, just kidding. I didn't actually eat any mice. I don't even know any. I'd say that your bird would probably appreciate something with a lot of protein like grubs or beetles.
18: Ew! I am not chewing beetles for any bird.
10: We could put them in the blender.
18: Ew!
13: No, you can't.
19: Yeah, she's probably right, but you could substitute those with ground beef or maybe dog food, which is kind of weird when you think about it. I mean, a bird eating dog food. But then again, I did have an Irish setter named Artichoke who used to eat bird seed. He was a bird dog.
0: Now that is funny.
19: It is, why?
0: Well?
18: Hey, Mom, can we go to the store and get some dog food?
13: We have ground beef. Let's just use that.
18: Thanks, Wooten.
19: Oh, sure, you guys, anytime. Hey, have fun with your bird, and remember to take a lot of naps whenever you can.
0: Naps? What do you mean?
19: Oh, yeah, because, you know, most baby birds eat, like, every 23 minutes from sunrise to sunset.
13: You're kidding.
18: He must be.
19: Nope.
0: Are you sure you want to do this, Camilla?
18: Yeah!
19: Well, I hope it turns out okay.
0: Oh, by the way, what happened to your horned owl?
19: Oh, he died.
18: What?
19: Yeah, him.
13: Okay, thanks, Wooten. See you later.
19: Oh, yeah, okay, right, bye.
18: My bird won't die. I won't let him die. I'll do whatever it takes.
0: Camilla? Camilla?
20: Hey, little bird. Aw, you're hungry again? Okay.
0: Good thing it's Saturday. I'm not sure how you're going to do this on a school day.
20: Maybe I can take him in and make him my project.
0: Well, I don't think your teacher would appreciate that. Feeding him every 23 minutes while she's trying to have class may be a little disruptive.
20: Then what will I do?
0: I guess you'll have to figure that out. He's your responsibility, right?
20: Right.
21: Well, hi, Camilla. Matthew, where have you two been all day?
18: I've been taking care of my bird.
13: We've been taking care of our bird.
18: You only fed him once.
13: Well, that's something.
21: Well, is this the bird you found out of its nest? Connie told me about that.
18: He has to eat every 20 minutes. I don't have time to do anything else but feed him.
21: Oh, just think, if you were its mother, you'd have to spend that 20 minutes finding food.
13: All you have to do is go to the kitchen.
18: Yeah, but I'm exhausted just doing that. I thought that taking care of a baby bird would be easy, but he just wants to eat all the time. And it's not like I can play with him. He's not like a puppy.
13: Well, it's better to practice on something small. Maybe you'll break the curse.
21: Whoa, did you say curse?
13: Yeah, the Parker family pet curse.
21: Well, what does that mean?
18: All of our pets die for one reason or another.
21: Yeah, but you're calling it a curse. Is that the word your parents use?
13: No, we made it up. But it is a curse.
21: Well, actually, it isn't. There's no such thing as curses.
18: There isn't?
21: No, not the way you mean it. I mean, we sometimes use a word like curse in the same way we say good luck or bad luck. They're words we use for things we like or don't like, but they aren't real.
18: Then my bird won't die?
21: Oh, I didn't say that.
13: But he will die if we can't figure out how to take care of him during the week.
18: Oh, yeah. He has to eat all day, and I don't have anyone to feed him. Dad works, and Mom is doing her nursing stuff at the clinic.
21: Oh, I think there's an easy answer to that.
18: There is?
21: Sure. Bring him here. We'll take care of him while you're at school.
18: You will?
21: Of course. Drop him by on your way to school, and you can pick him up after.
18: That's great, Mr. Whittaker. Thank you.
13: Are you sure? I don't think Eugene is a big fan of birds right now.
21: Oh, don't worry about Eugene. I'm sure he'll be happy to help out.
22: No, Mr. Whittaker, anything but that.
21: Oh, come on, Eugene. It's just a baby bird.
13: I don't know, Whit. Eugene isn't getting along with birds these days.
21: Well, I thought you sorted that out. Did you say you researched why those birds were attacking you?
22: Indeed. Apparently, some species of birds get very protective of their nests during their baby-making season. I must have done something in the park to scare them at precisely the wrong time. Now they have it in for me, to use the colloquialism.
13: It's all right. I'll help you take care of the baby birds.
21: Thank you, Connie.
22: Please don't feel that I'm in any way attempting to be derelict in my duties here, but you have no idea what it feels like to be swooped upon like that. I'm even considering draconian measures.
13: What kind of measures?
22: Draconian, meaning extreme.
13: I know what it means, but I don't know what you mean.
22: Oh, well, I spoke to a specialist who suggested that the birds may be attracted to my hair.
13: Ew.
22: You know, for their nests.
13: Oh.
22: So I'm considering getting rid of it.
21: Getting rid of what?
22: My hair. All of it.
13: You're kidding. You'd shave your head?
22: Well, only if necessary. I can't look any worse than wearing a football helmet en route to work every day.
13: That I've got to see.
22: Now, Connie.
13: Well, I'll bring in some hair clippers.
22: Well, let's hope it won't come to that.
21: Oh, hi, Camilla.
18: How is Dexter?
21: Who?
18: Dexter, my bird. Is he okay?
21: Oh, he's fine. But you're right. Feeding him every 20 minutes isn't easy. Are you sure you're up for this for another couple of weeks?
17: 2 weeks?
21: That's how long it should take for a bird his size to learn to fly.
17: Oh, well, sure. I said I would, to prove that I can be responsible. So that's what I'll do.
21: Well, good for you. I'll go get Dexter.
17: Thanks, Mr. Whittaker.
1: Oh, wait. Be gone, alien creature.
17: What's going on?
1: Yikes!
17: Eugene, are you all right?
1: That's it. It's more than a man can stand. I've had enough.
17: What?
1: The birds. I'm going to eliminate their reason for attack. Miss Kendall! Miss Kendall! Bring out the clippers!
2: 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We always love hearing from you.
21: Are you sure about this, Eugene?
1: Entirely. If this is what it takes to walk outside in peace, then I'm willing to do it. Proceed, Miss Kendall.
4: Okay. Don't blame me after it's done.
1: I take full responsibility.
4: Okay. Here goes. Here today, gone tomorrow.
21: What?
4: Never mind.
13: Thank you.
0: Well, kids, how are things with your bird?
17: Great. Mr. Whittaker took care of him while I was at school, and I've been feeding him ever since.
23: I fed him once.
24: Me too. I'll get it. Maggie Blake is supposed to drop off a book for me.
13: Go ahead, Olivia. Did I hear that you've named him?
17: Dexter.
0: Interesting name, though I wish you hadn't named him.
17: But why not?
0: Well, naming him adds to your attachment, and you remember you're not keeping him. He has to be taught to fly and let go.
17: I know. But I'll be comforted by our new puppy.
13: What new puppy?
17: The one I'll get because I was so responsible with Dexter.
0: Well, Now wait a minute. We never agreed to that.
17: But why can't I? You've seen how responsible I am.
0: Well, yes, you've done an amazing job. But look, Camilla, I don't want you to get your hopes up about a puppy.
17: But Dad!
25: Hey, look! Wooten's here!
26: Oh, hi, Wooten's here. I'm sorry. I didn't realize you were eating. I was just on my way home and I thought I'd see how your baby bird was doing.
17: Oh, he's doing great, oh. Yeah. He's in the box in the living room if you want to go look.
26: Okay.
23: His name's Dexter, by the way.
26: Oh, I love that name, Matthew. You know, I had a moose that came to our backyard all the time that I called Dexter.
24: Mm. Why did you call him Dexter?
26: Oh, you know, because the word Dexter is Latin for right-handed. Anyway, I'll just peek in on the little fella for a minute if you don't mind.
0: Of course not. Go,
26: thank you.
0: Go right ahead.
24: Dad, mm-hmm. What does being right-handed have to do with being a moose?
0: Yeah, I have no idea.
23: Me either. Mm-mm.
17: Okay, anyway, about that puppy.
13: No, oh, Camilla, I think we should really talk about it.
26: I'm sorry to bother you folks, but Dexter is barely moving.
24: What?
26: Yeah, I think something's wrong with your bird.
0: Nobody panic.
24: Oh, no. Is he alive?
23: He's breathing, kinda.
17: Mom, Dad, do something!
0: Well, I don't know what to do. Wooten?
26: I would try beak-to-beak resuscitation, but I'm afraid I might blow him up.
24: Wait! Maggie Blake's dad is a veterinarian. Should I call him?
0: Well, I know Bill. I'll give him a call.
24: Oh, Dexter.
13: Oh, sweetie, there's nothing you can do right now. We'll have to wait.
17: I know what to do. I can pray.
23: Yeah.
0: Well, I just got off the phone with Bill Blake. He said that there's not a whole lot we can do for Dexter. Just make him comfortable and try to feed him if we can.
17: This is all my fault. I shouldn't have left him.
13: Oh, he was only as far as the living room, Camilla. And you had to eat dinner.
17: It doesn't matter. Oh, if anything happens to him...
0: I'm sorry, Camilla.
17: He'll get better. I believe he will. I'm going to pray and keep praying. All night if I have to. Come on, Dexter. You can do it. Fight to live. Do you hear me? Fight to live.
0: Camilla.
17: Dad? Oh, I fell asleep. Dexter!
0: He's still breathing. Have you been able to feed him?
17: No, he won't eat.
0: Look, it's 3 a.m. I don't think there's anything else you can do. You should go to bed.
17: No, Dad, I can't. I have to stay with him and pray.
0: Sweetheart, even with prayer, it's possible he won't make it.
3: Because of the curse?
0: There's no such thing as curses.
3: But there has to be a curse. Why else is this happening?
0: Well, it's happening because baby birds rarely survive when people try to take care of them.
3: But this one has to live. Don't you see? God gave him to me to be responsible. And if he dies, then...
0: If he dies, then he dies. That's the way it works sometimes.
3: Then what was the point of me helping him?
0: The point? One point is that you're a loving and compassionate person who saw a need and tried to meet it. I'm proud of you for that. Whatever else happens, well, that's God's business.
3: But I'm praying for Dexter.
0: And that's good. Whether Dexter lives or dies, we hold on to our faith in God. And we don't become superstitious about things like curses. Do you understand?
3: Yeah, Dad, I do.
0: Okay. You're going to stay here?
3: Uh-huh.
0: All right. Good night, sweetheart.
3: Good night, Daddy. And thanks for coming down. See you in the morning.

0: Good morning, Camilla.
1: Good morning, Mr. Whittaker.
0: Oh, dear. Is something wrong? Where's Dexter?
1: He passed away last night.
0: I'm terribly sorry to hear that. How are you doing?
1: I'm sad. Do you believe that God wants everything that happens to us to teach us something?
0: Sure. Why? Do you think you learned something from this experience?
1: Yeah, I learned that responsibility isn't easy.
0: Anything else?
1: Well, doing our best doesn't always mean things will happen the way we want. Sometimes God has other plans.
0: That's a hard lesson, Camilla, but an important one.
2: Mr. Whittaker, I... Oh, hello, Camilla.
1: Hi, Eugene.
2: Is there something wrong?
3: What happened to your hair?
2: Oh, happily, I decided that hair is for the birds.
3: Huh?
2: I have donated it to assure my safety, and through it, my enemies are now my friends. Let peace reign once again in Odyssey's fair parks.
4: I don't get it. The birds keep swooping at my head.
5: Oh, no. Miss Candle, bring the clippers.
4: What?
6: In between the dive-bombing birds, the family curses, and wild hair clippers, I hope you noticed what Mr. Parker said about God knowing what's best. In fact, there's a verse in Matthew 10 that fits today's show perfectly. Jesus says that not one sparrow falls to the ground without God knowing about it. Then he says, "You're worth more than many sparrows." Just as Camilla was holding that little bird in her hands today, the Creator is holding us in His hands, and that's the best place for us to be. 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Music by John Campbell, and our cast included Sydney Schiattani, Mark Evan Jackson, Will Ryan, and Zach Callison. And I'm Chris, hoping you'll join us again next time for more Adventures in Odyssey. Rock!
7: 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Kate hanging out with you. Yeah, we've got some clouds out there. They'll burn off, and we're going to get some sunshine about 10, 11 o'clock, and then highs about 70, mid-70s, 73 or so. So sunshine for the next 3 days. And coming up next, I'm really excited about this. Excuse me, Truth for Life Weekend with Alex Servet. Okay. I'm kind of slurring my words. Been up since about 3:30, so bear with me. Alistair Begg and Truth for Life Weekend, starting a new series, A Light in the Darkness. Oh, I love it. He's going to be taking a look at dramatic transformations of people who encountered Jesus, like we did.
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9: May 23. I want to see. He began to cry out and say, "Jesus, Son of David, have mercy on me." And many rebuked him, telling him to be silent. But he cried out all the more, "Son of David, have mercy on me." And Jesus stopped and said, "Call him." Mark chapter 10, verses 47 through 49. All around the blind men, the Passover was approaching, and the crowd was building. There was a great sense of anticipation. For most in the crowd, there was no time for stopping, certainly not for the ever-present beggars that lay around at the city gates. They were always there, known well to the people on the outskirts of Jericho. Many of the crowd likely would have seen this blind man Bartimaeus so often that they didn't even notice him anymore. The crowd was so consumed with Jesus that Bartimaeus was probably regarded as a dreadful inconvenience. Their reaction to his cries for mercy, to rebuke him and attempt to silence him, suggests that they thought this marginalized member of society clearly could make no useful contribution to what Jesus was doing. But in seeking to quieten him, they became a barrier to the mission of Jesus, to the very one they claimed to be following and the very cause they claimed to be pursuing. This particular blind man didn't have merely a minor interest in Jesus, though, so he continued crying out to him. Mark's narrative demonstrates Christ's perfect compassion with a simple phrase. Jesus stopped. Two words of grace. Can you imagine the crowd's reaction when Jesus said to the people who had been rebuking the man, "Call him"? That surely brought a measure of deserved embarrassment. Perhaps there are people in your life for whom you struggle to pray. Maybe there are some you just want to rebuke or ignore. Maybe you just don't want to deal with the inconvenience. It can seem like such a nuisance to invite somebody to church, sit with them, eat with them, and be involved in their lives. It is messy, and it demands time and effort. We'd rather such people heard the gospel from someone else. It is so easy to slip into this way of thinking without really noticing. But when we do, we become just like the crowd, a barrier to people meeting their Savior. Jesus says to us, "Don't rebuke them. Call them. This is precisely why I came." May God forgive us when we, like the crowd, are full of indignation at the interference to our plans and inconvenience to our preferences caused by those who are crying out for His mercy. Christ alone does the work of opening blind eyes, but He has entrusted us with the responsibility and privilege of proclaiming these words. Take heart. He is calling you.
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0: Welcome to Truth for Life Weekend, where we're beginning a series called A Light in the Darkness. We'll be looking at the dramatic transformations of individuals who encountered Jesus, and we begin with a demon-possessed man. Alistair Begg points out how before we trusted in Jesus, we had more in common with this man than we might think.
1: Father, we come to you as those who are tempted and tried and sometimes failing to ask for your help as we study the Bible now. Meet with us, we pray, beyond the voice of a mere man. May we hear from you, the living God, by your Spirit, through your word, the Bible. For we pray in Christ's name. Amen. Well, can I invite you to turn to Mark and the fifth chapter? And as you're turning there, let me say what an important and special day this is for our church family. Each time we send out export models, as we do tonight in a formal and purposeful way, we are reminded of the importance of obeying the command of Jesus to go out into all the world and to make disciples and to teach them everything that he has commanded, to baptize them and to see them established in the truth. And when, as we gather tonight and lay our hands upon this young couple, we will be confronted by the question, what about us in our own streets, in our own offices, within our own sphere of influence and among our friends? If it is of value and if it is significant to take a young couple, uproot them from the security of their lives, financial, relational, church-wide security, and dispatch them into the heart of a very, very alien environment, then if it is significant enough to do that with them, I find myself saying, and what is it that you're doing, Beg, as it relates to the cause and the cost of telling others about Jesus? In 1936, Archbishop William Temple wrote as follows, "It is clear that the church only fulfills its function as the body of Christ if it is constantly thinking how those who are outside can be inside. The preoccupation of the church should be with those outside." Now, we think immediately incorrectly if we think in terms of a building. Temple was not suggesting that the issue was to get people who are outside of the building inside of the building. He was talking about the distinction between being in Christ or outside of Christ. Men and women, by our very natures, do not know Christ, do not love him, bow to his dictates. And the preoccupation of those who do is to be with those who don't, so that those who are presently outside may actually be placed inside of Christ and within the invisible church. Now, I say to you again, if it is worth taking these people, sending them into the Andes Mountains to translate the Bible, then it demands of us to face up to the question in our own lives. Jesus, remember, had to settle the issue for the religion-preoccupied Pharisees inside of Christ and within the invisible church. Now, I say to you again, if it is worth taking these people, sending them into the Andes Mountains to translate the Bible, then it demands of us to face up to the question in our own lives. Jesus, remember, had to settle the issue for the religion-preoccupied Pharisees when they bemoaned

was attending this event at the home of Levi, and Jesus says to them, I did not come to call the righteous people, but I came to call sinners to repentance. It's not people who are healthy that go to the doctor. He said it is people who are sick. Now, when this is our focus, we're looking at these first 20 verses of Mark chapter 5. And as I say to you, you will be helped by having your Bible open. Here we have a living, walking, vivid, unanswerable demonstration of the transforming power of Jesus Christ. And I want simply to take the line and follow along with you as we work our way through these 20 verses within the time that we have. They went across the lake to the region of the Gerasenes, and when Jesus got out of the boat, a man with an evil spirit came from the tombs to meet him. Now, Mark gives us immediately in these first 5 or 6 verses a sort of identikit picture of this individual. It's important that the readers understand the condition of this man. He tells us where he lived. He lived in the tombs. He did not live in a normal community. He did not live amongst his family or his friends. He lived isolated from all those relationships. And people who had never seen him may well, according to verse 5, have heard him. Because night and day among the tombs and in the hills, he would cry out and cut himself with stones. He lived in the tombs and he was unrestrainable. That's what verse 3 is all about. No one could bind him anymore, not even with a chain. They tried that in the past. They'd used the usual methodologies to deal with an individual that was as messed up as this man was. He'd often been chained hand and foot. But with his demonic power, he tore the chains apart and broke the irons on his feet. And there was no one who was prepared to go into the graveyard, no one who was prepared to go in among the tombs with any attempt to try and restrain this individual, because he was clearly unrestrainable. What lay behind this was something very significant. That's the significance of verse 2. When Jesus got out of the boat, a man with an evil spirit. This man was held in the grip of demonic powers. And these demonic powers had turned in upon this man. And that's the significance of his self-mutilation at the end of verse 5. What kind of individual lives in the tombs, screams in the night, runs around naked, and cuts himself with stones? And what possibility is there for any help to be given to such a man when the normal issues of society and all of the attempts, the isolation plans and the restraining plans have all come to a grinding halt as a result of their inability to contain him? He's utterly alone. He is alienated from his community and, in a realistic sense, alienated from himself. He breaks the bounds in every way of Paul Simon's most peculiar man. Remember him? The most peculiar man. That's what Mrs. Reardon said. She lived upstairs from him. She said he was a most peculiar man. Well, however peculiar that man was, in Paul Simon's song, this man has got him beat. This man defines peculiarity. This man defines isolation. This man defines an individual greatly in need of help. Now, just when we're sitting here saying to ourselves, well, that's quite a picture. I'm glad that I'm not remotely like this man. I have my clothes on. I'm able to reason with things. And no one's had me tied up or need to have me tied up in the last little while. I am not demon-possessed. Well, I would imagine that that would be true of virtually everybody here, although we never know. The Bible does not say that the human condition of men and women is that we are by nature demon-possessed. But the Bible does say, and that's why this man is an illustration in part of the human condition. The Bible does say that men and women by their very nature are ruled by dark and sinister forces. In Ephesians chapter 2, when Paul describes
the life of these Ephesian believers.

0: believers in relationship to what they once were. Listen to how he describes them. He's describing now what they were outside of Christ, before they had come to know Jesus and to trust in him and to discover his life and his forgiveness and his mercy. And they were not unique because they lived in Ephesus. This description is a description of every man and every woman outside of Christ. As for you, you were dead in your transgressions and sins, in which you used to live, past tense. When you followed the ways of this world, you just went down the same roads as everyone else, just doing the same thing as everyone else, just with the same worldview as everyone else. When you follow the ways of this world and of the ruler of the kingdom of the air, the spirit who is now at work in those who are disobedient. All of us also lived among them at one time. This is the description of being outside of Christ as opposed to being inside of Christ. I don't want to camp on this beyond saying this. If our notion of genuine Christian experience is untaught by the Bible, ungrounded in biblical truth, then it may come out as something like this. I've been a fairly decent fellow for most of my life, and my wife and I have been living here in the Chagrin Valley area for some time. We had some kind of church background in the past, and we've never really done much about it ever since we've been married. Our children have come along, and we've decided now would be a good time to add a little religion in our lives. We've shopped around, we found a number of places, and although we don't particularly like your preaching, we found that the children's ministry here is very, very accessible to us, and so we come along. In short, we've been fairly purposeless in relationship to religion, and we've decided that now is the time to get serious about it. Okay. But do you think it would be worth taking that package that you've just described? How do you think it'll sound out in Prague, with the residual impact of atheism ruling a country? And how interested do you think people will be in this story of having discovered purpose and adding a little religion? Well, of course, there would be no reason to go anywhere with that, because it's just something that's an add-on, isn't it? It's not something that's life-changing or absolutely essential. It's just a decision that has been made along the journey. In the same way that somebody could say, you know, I've been very, very lax when it comes to exercise, and I've decided to join a club and do a little running around because I think it would be good for me and it's a good example for my children. All of that is fine. But that's not what the Bible is describing in terms of becoming a Christian. Do you see what it says? Outside of Christ, you are a dead man. Outside of Christ, you are a dead woman. You're an alive, dead person. That's the drama of it. And that you were dead in your transgressions and sins in which you used to live. What? I thought it says you were dead in which you used to live. Yeah. You were the living dead. You are the walking dead outside of Jesus. And you may not be held in the grip of dark demonic forces, but by your very nature, you are in the control of that which is dark and sinister and completely counter to the life and the freedom and the joy that is provided in the Lord Jesus Christ. And the only question is the extent to which that rule and reign of sin has placed its manacles, has dropped the dust of its death down upon our hearts and minds and lives. So I say to you that this man is not actually as far removed from us here as we think. Oh, it is a very distasteful picture, is it not? After all, we have nice places to go home to. We have nice couches on which to sit. We're not running around the graveyard naked at all. No, we're not. But the fact of the matter is, we are outside of Christ, dead in our trespasses. So the message of the gospel is not, why don't you turn over a new leaf, and why don't you get a little purpose in your life, and why don't you shake your leg and get a little religion? The message of the gospel is, you're a dead man, and furthermore, you can't make yourself alive. The message of the gospel is, you're a blind woman, and you can't make yourself see. And that ought to alarm you. Because some of you sit here Sunday after Sunday, and this is how your mind works. When I'm good and ready, I'll get this thing sorted out. But that'll be my decision, and that'll be my time, and that'll be my place. You don't even know what a day will bring. You don't even know if you'll make it to your bed this evening. That's why the Bible always says, if you hear the voice of God, if you feel the prompting of the Spirit of God, you respond to it right there and then, because now is the accepted time, and behold, now is the day of salvation. Now, I say to you again, this man's condition may be vastly different from ours in the sense of his demon possession, but it is not so dramatically different from ours in terms of our nature outside of Christ. It's not very nice, is it? I don't find it particularly nice to say, to look out on my neighbors and my friends and tell them, hey, I don't know where you are, but if you're not in Christ, you're a dead man. That's not the way to gain friends and influence people and build a congregation. So why would you ever say it? Well, the only reason you would say it if you have to say it. Now look at this encounter then that takes place with Jesus. If you've read that wonderful book on the compilation of the Oxford English Dictionary, The Professor and the Madman, then that phrase may come to your mind as you look at what takes place here. Only this is the Savior and the madman. And it's quite a drama that unfolds. Verse 6, when he saw Jesus from a distance, he ran and fell on his knees in front of him. And then he said to him, verse 7b, swear to God that you won't torture me. Contradictory forces at work in this man's life. On the one hand, compelling him, and on the other hand, repelling him. Jesus, verse 8 tells us, has already called out to the evil spirit to come out of this man. And this has set up this great dialectic in his mind and in the very core of his being. Shouting, verse 7, at the top of his voice, what do you want with me, Jesus, Son of the Most High God? And you've got this dramatic, phenomenal encounter between the light and life and power of Christ and the darkness and the deadness of the power of evil. Jesus, at the end of chapter 4, has established himself as the Lord of nature, hence the calming of the storm. If your Bible is open, you will see that in verse 39 of chapter 4. He said to the winds and the waves, be quiet and be still. And the wind died down and it was completely calm. And now here in chapter 5, he walks into this environment and he establishes himself as the Lord of man and the one who overcomes the power of darkness. Only Jesus can set such a person free. Only Jesus can set such a person free. And when you look at verse 7, it's almost as though this man knew that Christ could set him free, but he was at the same time afraid of what that change would mean. Running and falling on his knees in front of him. And then at the same time saying, what is it that you want with me? Please, I can't stand any more torture. I can't stand, if an encounter with you is to be tortuous in any way, I can't stand that, Jesus. Here I am on my knees before you, but at the same time recoiling from you. That's not so far removed from experience that I've encountered in 30 years of pastoral ministry. Because we fail to understand the grip that sin has on people, that Satan has on people. When we suggest to them or to ourselves that once confronted with their predicament, it will just be obvious for them. It'll just be natural for them to surrender to Christ's rule. But experience tells us that it isn't so obvious, and it apparently isn't so natural. If you have dealt with people who have become increasingly enslaved to sexual sin, increasingly trapped in the choices that they've made in relationship to the substances that they put into their bodies, you will have noticed, as have I, the royal battle that takes place in the psyche, in the soul of that man or that woman, where on the one hand they're saying, Lord Jesus Christ, have mercy on me, but I cannot face the tortuous implications of what it will mean for me to be torn away from that upon which I have developed such a dependence for all these years of my life. Somebody feels a call, the touch of God upon their life, says, come on now, you're a messed up sinner and you need to trust in Christ. But they're living with a woman. And she's attractive to him. And he likes her. And he has grown to depend upon her. He shouldn't be with her. And he comes, as it were, to the knees of Jesus. And he knows that Jesus has something to say to him. But he knows that if he says yes to Jesus, it's going to be no to her. We better not be superficial in the way we deal with our friends and neighbors concerning these things, as if somehow or another, oh, come along now, give yourself a shake. After all, look at this, therefore, come on, let's get this dealt with. No, it's not as easy as that. It's not just as easy as that. Jesus is the one who breaks the power of canceled sin. He's the one who sets the prisoner free. But as Sinclair Ferguson, our good friend, says, no man yields to Jesus easily by nature. Tragically, like Legion, men often hold on to their bondage in evil rather than yield to the pain of transformation by Christ's power and grace. That's a very important phrase. The pain of transformation by Christ's power and grace. You don't want to say to people, oh, this is easy. There's nothing in this. We make light of where people are coming from. We devalue the very work of Jesus. When we seek to represent the gospel in such a superficial way. I have in my mind a man now, successful man, actually fairly well known. And we went to lunch years and years ago now after a very significant Sunday at the high school, in the auditorium in the high school. And when we talked over lunch, this man said to me, I understand exactly what you're saying about Jesus and the claims of Jesus. And I understand at the same time that if I were to respond to the claims of Jesus, it would mean giving up this and this and this. This means far more to me than ever coming to Christ. Therefore, thanks for sharing it with me. And I will put it in my portfolio. I remember his phraseology. I will put it in my portfolio for further consideration. But to the best of my knowledge, he remains in the exact same position today as he was on that day. Why? Because he recognizes that there is pain involved in the transformation brought about by the grace and power of Jesus. Why else would Jesus say, if anybody wants to become my disciple, they should take up their cross every day and say no to themselves and follow me? Why would he say to the rich young ruler who comes and falls on his knees and say, good master, what must I do to have eternal life? And Jesus says, keep the commandments. He said, I kept all the commandments ever since I was small. And so Jesus says, well, why don't you just sell everything you have and give it to the poor and then come and follow me? And the guy goes, I'm not prepared to do that. The issue wasn't the money. The issue was that he wanted both Jesus and his other little god. And Jesus will allow no other gods before him. The man was unprepared for the painful transformation brought about by the grace and power of Jesus. And some of us remain unconverted because you're clever enough to recognize what is involved in bowing your knee to Jesus.
1: 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We'll hear more about how Jesus changes lives next weekend. You know, it's never too early to start talking to your children about the power and grace of Jesus. And so when we come across a book that will help parents or even teachers explain the foundational truths of Christianity, these are books we love putting in people's hands. 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How to Teach Kids Theology offers specific approaches and even provides a template for a lesson plan to guide you in sharing scripture and engaging in discussion that facilitates children grasping the deeper meaning of what they're learning. 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Find out more about the book, How to Teach Kids Theology, when you visit our website at truthforlife.org. I'm Bob Lapine. Thanks for taking time out of your weekend to study the Bible with us. Next weekend, we'll consider the fate of the pigs in today's message and find out what that tells us about Jesus. The Bible teaching of Alistair Begg is furnished by Truth for Life. Where the learning is for living.
2: 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I'm Ron Beaver. Good Saturday morning. Glad to be with you. Hey, want to let you know a little update on the Garden Grove Strawberry Festival. 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And here's the update. Now, the parade and community breakfast have been canceled, but the festival is still open. They're having a little issue over there in Garden Grove, and so for everyone's health and safety, they have canceled the parade and community breakfast. But the festival itself is still going to be going on, and here's what you can expect at the Garden Grove Strawberry Festival. They have you can enjoy carnival rides, games, shopping, food, live music, and more. So again, this is the Garden Grove Strawberry Festival, and it's going on. It started yesterday, and that's going on again today and tomorrow, and also on Monday. So it's always happens during Memorial Day weekend, the Garden Grove Strawberry Festival. Again, if you want to get updated information, you can go to strawberryfestival.org. So we would suggest you checking that out. Well, coming up next, we're going to be joining the Dacus Report with host Brad Dacus. So stay close and stay blessed. Keep it right here on K-Wave.
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6: I just wanted to give a quick word of encouragement to those listening that may be feeling frustrated, maybe discouraged. Maybe you feel like you kind of can't win, which was a lot of the feelings that Pastor Timothy had when he was pastoring a church in Ephesus. The Apostle Paul wrote to him and encouraged him with these words, very simple. 1 Timothy 6:12, fight the good fight of the faith. And it's interesting because that word fight literally is where we get our word agony or agonize. So it's agonizo is the actual word. And so what he's highlighting is that the Christian life is not easy. It can be discouraging. Not every day is a blessing. Not every day is comfortable because we're in a battle. And so he's encouraging Timothy, don't be discouraged. Don't be frustrated. Don't feel like you want to give up. Hang in there. That's the Christian life. So a lot of this, our discouragement is because of our expectations and managing our own expectations. And there's a idea around Christianity that's been going around for decades that come to Jesus and everything will be great and you'll have no more struggles, which doesn't reflect the life and times of the disciples or anybody. The Christian walk is hard. And so hang in there. You will get a breakthrough. Maybe not when you want. You will feel encouraged. Maybe not exactly in the right time that you expect, but it's all about hanging in there even when it's hard and feels agonizing. Lord, I do pray for those that may be listening that find themselves in a place where they feel like, man, there's no breakthrough, can't win. The feelings feel dark or under a dark cloud or whatever. And Lord, we know that you're above that all. And we know that we're called to fight. We're called to struggle. We're called to work through our salvation with you. And so I pray for your encouragement with those that you just give them that picture, not to give up, but to trust you. And Lord, knowing that our battle is won by you, and it's just a matter of being a faithful soldier in the midst. In Jesus' name, amen.
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10: 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Now, here's Brad Dacus.
11: Welcome to Brad Dacus Live. I'm Brad Dacus, president and founder of the Pacific Justice Institute. On today's show, we've got a lot of hot topics impacting our freedoms, our liberties, our national security. And help me talk about that. We have with us a special guest, Kurt English, attorney Kurt English. Thank you for being on the program.
12: Brad, good to be here.
11: Yeah, we've talked before, and what I like about you, Kurt, is you're not just an attorney looking at things from a legal perspective, but you're also very politically savvy and understanding the impact that some of these things have from a political perspective as well. So I'm really glad to have you on the program. And we have, folks, we have great conversations before and after the show. I just really enjoy visiting with Kurt. And
12: we'll have some great ones now then.
11: I think you're right. So we're going to have some great topics to talk about. Let's start with Southern Poverty Law Center, SPLC. They've held themselves out as a defender of rights against the oppressed, to attack those who are dangerous, like the KKK and those oppressing minorities. That's really not who they are anymore, is it?
12: No, they started out defending blacks who were discriminated against in the South. But like many organizations, they've been co-opted by those with a different political agenda. And now, Brad, you can see what the political agenda is. In fact, you can describe it from a firsthand perspective from Pacific Justice Institute.
11: Oh, yeah. So they have been notorious to try to create new enemies, because without enemies and villains, they can't raise money. And that's what they're about. So they've attacked Dr. James Dobson as a hate person, Dr. Ben Carson, Turning Point USA, Family Research Council, Focus on the Family, to name a few, but also the Pacific Justice Institute.
12: Well, let's talk about hate for a minute. Their definition of hate, which is part of the definition of hate of woke liberals in America and Western Europe today, and Canada, sadly, is hate means disagreeing with a liberal. They claim they're for tolerance, but they're very intolerant of the views of Christians, conservatives, those with traditional cultural norms, very intolerant. And they call them, I think falsely, haters, when it is actually they who is expressing hate toward Christians, conservatives, and culturally conservative people.
11: Yeah, there are many, many cases out there involving those from the LGBTQ community who are discriminating against Christians, whether it's in the military, the private sector, other different platforms. We see lots of massive discrimination by the LGBTQ against Christians. So the hate and against Orthodox Jews anti-Semitism. The hate is actually from on the other side. It's not from the Christian side. If I see two people and one of them is screaming and shouting and yelling and using pejoratives, and the other one is, you know, smiling, trying, you know, maintaining their composure, I know exactly who the Christian is likely and who the non-Christian is.
12: Well, look at those pro-life cases of people near abortion clinics that were praying silently and were arrested under the Biden administration. PJI is very familiar with those incidents.
11: Yeah, we've taken those cases, those defense cases on. We had a big victory out of Michigan defending a pastor. He had two boys, a wife, family, church up there, and he was peacefully praying, and he was being criminally prosecuted by the Biden administration. And we took on this case because he was there near the abortion clinic, and we prevailed in the end. But we've taken on these cases across the country because these people are being prosecuted like, you know, dangerous criminals, but they're loving, peaceful, wonderful pro-life people. You compare that with the radicals from the left who do violence, they start fires, they smash in cars, they shoot police officers, and they all do this under the guise of their radical leftist agenda. And that's what Southern Poverty Law Center effectively really supports by their actions. They want to support those who are really standing up for evil and real hate and oppose those who are committed to their Christian faith today. It's not the same Southern Poverty Law Center, just like the NAACP is not the same as they used to be either. They've been totally taken over by the LGBTQ movement. That's a dominant part of their organization today, I believe. And so this is Southern Poverty Law Center, SPLC, is a huge concern. But it looks like the Department of Justice has gotten involved, and we're really pleased to see that.
12: Well, but it's concerning as to why they had to get involved. They are accusing the Southern Poverty Law Center of paying people to stir up trouble so they could fundraise off of the trouble. They were paying the people they were criticizing, white supremacists or whatever, the KKK. And then they were saying, see what the KKK did this rally, you should contribute to us.
11: Yeah, it's sort of like someone who's dying, like the KKK, these are organizations that are almost dead. You know, they're really not really much alive today.
12: Have you ever seen a KKK rally? In our lifetime, I don't think they hardly exist.
11: Yeah, and so it's like they're resuscitating something that's dying just for the purpose so they can publicly stab it and make money and raise money for them to kill this person. They want to keep it alive.
12: So that seems like fraud to take donor money to
11: exactly.
12: Fight the things that you're paying for to stoke.
11: Exactly. And also something else is also interesting is wire fraud, where they try to hide it. They conceal it and hide it. And so they're also being prosecuted for wire fraud and grand jury charges against them for wire fraud, false statements, conspiracy to commit money laundering. I mean, this is a real racket.
12: Well, and it's not just the Trump Department of Justice. That was a grand jury indictment, wasn't it, Broad?
11: Yeah, exactly. And this is from prosecutors. And so we're really glad to see that these actions are taking place. Also, the Alabama Attorney General, Steve Marshall, I understand that he subpoenaed the Southern Poverty Law Center for documents in a new state probe out of Alabama. It's interesting. Alabama, that's Birmingham. That's sort of their ground zero. So it'll be interesting to see how that turns out. But bottom line, the veil's been removed. We're seeing them for who they are and what they are. And that's one reason why we at Pacific Justice Institute thought it was good timing to publicly challenge the head of the CEO of SPLC to a public forum between myself and that person. No editing. It'll be raw.
12: Live event,
11: no editing, where their accusations against Pacific Justice Institute can be tested. And they can be held on the
12: mat. You can test their wrongdoing.
11: Oh, yes. And we definitely will. And they know it. And that's why
12: you
11: I don't
12: know
11: think
12: they're
11: take
12: not. They're
11: up.
12: Never going to accept your challenge. They're never going to.
11: I don't think they will. But you know what's interesting is if we were given a challenge, we'd take it up in a second because truth is truth. We have truth on our side.
12: Well, who was the author that said, I think it was Mark Twain, I like to tell the truth because I have less to remember that way.
11: Yeah, it's very true. Very true. It is true. And, you know, telling the truth is so important. You know, when you get a life insurance policy, It's interesting. They'll ask you questions over the phone. Now, first they'll ask you questions online. Then they'll call you and ask you the same questions over the phone. Then the person giving you the test, blood test, then will ask you the same questions because they want to see if you're lying. Because if you're lying, you're going to be inconsistent. If you're telling the truth, there's nothing to worry about. And in the same way, Southern Poverty Law Center, they're in a real trouble, a real stew because of what they've communicated. They've been very destructive. They're the most dangerous private organization in the United States of America when it comes to stirring hate, division. This is even, I think, it implicitly providing fuel for those who are trying to assassinate politicians or assassinate the president. They are number one on the list, in my opinion. And that's
12: why
11: I'm
12: competitors, though, Brad. The Soros Organization, the USAID that was funding all kinds of fraud and nonsense, the National Endowment for Democracy that's funding censorship movements around the country with our U.S. taxpayer money. There's a lot of abuse.
11: There's a lot of abuse.
12: NGOs.
11: I just give Southern Poverty Law Center the number one slot, but there's a lot, in my opinion, on that list as well. You're absolutely right. Hopefully they'll be taken down and exposed with truth as the test. Privacy rights of pro-life clinics. This is interesting. So we know that in California, we've seen attacks on pro-life clinics by the state attorney general, where they're just hunting for information, overwhelming them for requests for information and data and everything like that. We at Pacific Justice Institute have gone to bat for those entities, the two largest pro-life clinics in the state of California. It's not just in California, is it?
12: No, there was a case in New Jersey, Brad, that's a great news for Christian conservative people and people who are in the pro-life movement. The U.S. Supreme Court ruled that the state of New Jersey did not have the right to access the private donor information of a pro-life clinic. You notice that the liberals never want to access the donor information and dox their donors, just donors of groups they don't agree with. And so that's what, so if someone has a problem like this and they want a Pacific Justice Institute to talk to them, do you charge for legal services to the client?
11: No, we do all our work without charge, which is a real shocker, I think, to many people. They think, well, there's got to be a hook here. There's got to be like some kind of a multi-level marketing presentation at the end of the trial or something. You know, there's nothing. We defend everyone without charge, unconditionally, no quid pro, nothing. And we do it with the love of Jesus, and we do it with high excellence, A-grade litigation. And part of that's because our attorneys work together as a team across the country with differing expertise and experiences. They just do an excellent, excellent job, all without charge. And it really is having a positive
12: impact. Some are our volunteer attorneys.
11: That's true. Some of our attorneys are volunteer attorneys, in addition to those on staff heading up our 37 offices.
12: So if someone wanted to support this ministry and this effort to provide free legal services to people whose rights are being abused, how would they do it?
11: They just go to our website, pji.org, pji.org. And there you can also, on our website, find all kinds of really great resources, of course, without charge, free resources. For example, 12 steps to protect your children from being taken by social workers. It's also, protecting yourself in the workplace and your rights in the workplace to live your faith, or a Christian business owner's rights to practice their faith and live their faith. Also, opt-out forms, customize for each state based on state laws as well as federal case law and federal statutory law. This is all available without charge on our website, pji.org. And most importantly, folks, you can sign up to get our free e-newsletter, The Legal Insider. 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They can't cover all the stuff that we're doing. It's so much. So you just go to our website, pji.org, pji.org, and I think you'll find it really interesting, and we'd love to have you as a part of our team. So, folks, when we return, we're going to talk about some very interesting cases impacting your freedoms and liberties. We return right after this.
13: 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Now, back to the Dacus Report.
11: Welcome back. And folks, I want you to understand something. We have over 130 cases in active litigation. We have many more cases coming on. I just talked to our chief counsel this morning. I cannot believe how many states have new cases that have just come in. It was a long list he was giving. We have two more in New York and two more in Michigan and two more here and one more there and one more here. All over the country. These are brand new cases with new hot issues that we're taking on all over the country. We are a fast-moving, aggressive organization, making sure that people are getting the help that they need, that churches and ministries are getting the help that they need against these bullies like SPLC and others. However, that said, I have some more good news. More than 9 out of 10 of the case matters we get involved in, we get resolved without litigation in the first place. So not only don't charge you, we actually get things usually resolved without even filing a lawsuit. Because our goal isn't litigation. Our goal is to get to justice as quickly as we can. If we can do it with a demand letter or providing you with information, so be it. So I want you to go to our website, take advantage of that, pji.org, pji.org. We also have a big event coming up, Kurt. This is our Celebration of Justice, our annual event. We have Emily Campagno, who's going to be our keynote speaker. She's an attorney. She's on Fox News. Every day she's on usually several shows. She's on Outnumbered. She's on The Five, The Gutfeld. She's guest hosting shows as well. She's a rapidly moving, sharp, articulate attorney. And I think she's going to be a fantastic speaker for our big Celebration of Justice.
12: And what is the date?
11: I believe it is October 17th. It's a Saturday. So if you go to your calendar and it's actually the 18th or 19th, please forgive me. But it's the Saturday right next to October 17th.
12: Well, I recall that I looked the date up and USC has a bye that week. So it won't conflict with the with the USC football game like it did last year when USC played Notre Dame on that day.
11: Oh, that's
12: so
11: a tough
12: I'm really glad that you scheduled it on an off week.
11: Well, you know, that was our whole planning.
12: Good.
11: You know, but... But I know I'm really looking forward to it. It's going to be an absolutely spectacular event. It's going to be, you know, close to the election. It's going to have some nuances to it that I know people are going to really enjoy and really take in. And so anyway, Celebration of Justice, you can get your tickets now at pji.org, pji.org. We have someone else who's also going to be appearing. I can't announce it yet. I let my media marketing team do the lead on that. And so I can't mention that, but we're going to have someone else who's going to be appearing as well, which we think is going to cause the tickets to sell even faster than the last several years. And we usually get sold out at least 1 or 2 months before the event.
12: Yes. Last year was Eric Trump.
11: That's right.
12: And it was sold out well in advance.
11: Yeah. We've had Jesse Waters, Greg Gutfeld, Judge Jeanine, you know, on the Five. We've had.
12: So you were able to moderate Greg Gutfeld's language in your podium?
11: Yeah, it was a challenge, but he was very sensitive several times. He said, now, let me reword this because this is, I got to use a different word here because I know my audience. So he was very gracious and accommodating.
12: Well, you know, his comedy show has eclipsed all of the angry liberals on the major networks and their nighttime shows that are no longer comedy and now are just political preaching.
11: Yeah. Well, I know one of them is off the air.
12: Yeah.
11: They just couldn't justify keeping him on the air. I mean, that's a pretty heavy knockout.
12: Well, they were losing money.
11: Yeah.
12: The problem is when Johnny Carson had that slot back in the day, he made fun of everybody.
11: Yeah.
12: He'd make fun of the liberals. He'd make fun of the conservatives. If you could be the butt of his jokes, you were the butt of his jokes. You know, his equal opportunity taunting a little bit. And that was okay because it wasn't mean-spirited. Some of the stuff is mean-spirited today.
11: Yeah, Carson, it was interesting. You really didn't know after you watch his show, whether he was a Republican or a Democrat. It wasn't his deal. His point was to make people laugh.
12: Yes.
11: And for humor and to relax. It was actually a really good show, you know, when I'm looking back. And then I compare it to the left-wing stuff today. It's pretty big, huge contrast.
12: Well, there's a difference between comedy and political advocacy. And very few people can do both. Greg Gutfeld can kind of bridge that gap a little bit. Jimmy Fallon, who's on Fox on Saturday nights, can bridge that gap a little bit. But the show hosts on NBC, ABC, CBS don't today.
11: Right.
12: It's just constant, woke, liberal, angry, accusatory. You know, it's mean-spirited.
11: Yeah.
12: And means comedy is not mean-spirited in the long run. I mean, occasionally a joke might go a little too far, but it's not consistently that way because people don't laugh. The comedy is to feel good and to take a break from the cares of the world.
11: Yeah.
12: Right?
11: And you know, and I encourage, I'm glad you mentioned it, because a lot of people, maybe who watch this program, maybe they also watch a lot of news. Now, I have to watch a lot of news from accurate sources.
12: What is that? I can't imagine.
11: Well, because I have this show and other programs and interviews and things. So I have to stay up with everything. So I do have my research sources and all that stuff, because this is part of what I need to do. And people rely on that oftentimes. But I even know, even among myself, for myself, it's important sometimes to say, okay, I've got what the news I need. I don't need to keep watching this. I think there's studies out there that show that people who watch the news continually, that their blood pressure increases, their cortisol level increases. It's not healthy to watch too much of it. On the flip side, it's also very dangerous for people not to be aware of what's going on. That's why I love for them to get our Legal Insider newsletter, Legal Edge, because
12: which they can get at pji.org.
11: Thank you. Because then they also know, they know what's going on, not for the sake of worrying, but for the sake of being aware, to make wise decisions, but even more importantly, to be able to pray and to know that our God is a God who wants us, it says in 2 Timothy chapter 3, be watchful in all things. Do the work of evangelists, fulfill your ministry. We need to be aware of what's going on, and we need to do so from a spiritual perspective, and we can't forget to be praying. When we're watching the news, I can't tell you how many times I've raised my hands and says, praise God, thank you, Jesus. When I see good news coming out, justice going forward, it's important for us to not forget God when we're watching news, and but also to do so in moderation.
12: So if somebody's watching today and maybe finances are tight this month or whatever, they can still contribute to Pacific Justice by praying for the organization.
11: Oh, yes.
12: And for its mission.
11: Yeah, and I will tell you, some people think, well, praying is just sort of it's a thing Christians say. Well, you know, please pray for this. We sometimes are like, in the early church, the book of Acts, where they were praying for Peter to be, you know, released from jail. And then when Peter's knocking on the door outside, they say, who is it? It's Peter. They say, no, it can't be Peter. He's in jail. Let's get back to praying for him to get out of jail. They said, no, it is Peter. Peter is set free from jail. But an angel came and set him free. So I think when we pray, I really appreciate people who are prayer warriors who pray, who know and believe that God is real. God has heard their prayer. And our loving Heavenly Father will respond to that with His will and His grace and His truth. Those are wonderful people, prayer warriors. I have seen the power of prayer in our cases, in our litigation. Times when my mouth has dropped in shock that the outcome was positive and the way it was. In so many cases, the big homeschooling case we had, I thought for sure we were going to lose. The three judges had already ruled against us. They agreed to rehear the case. An oral argument, they diced and sliced our side. We were already preparing to file the appeal to the state Supreme Court. We knew we had lost, clearly, no doubt. But people were praying massively across, up and down the state, homeschoolers, and those three judges miraculously reversed themselves. Those kinds of things, when the Supreme Court took up our case challenging the wrongful closing of churches in California, because during COVID, by Governor Gavin Newsom. This was, and we had other states in Oregon, Washington, New York, and others that had done the same thing to oppress churches and synagogues, people of faith. We didn't go the regular route. We filed for a temporary restraining order. Once that was denied, normally you go for then a preliminary injunction and try it on the trial on the merits, et cetera, et cetera. We went straight to the Ninth Circuit with an emergency writ. And then the emergency writ, the Ninth Circuit says, no, we're not taking it. But what happened then, we filed an emergency petition for cert to the United States Supreme Court. We'd already lost
12: twice.
11: And Kagan, who is not our friend, occasionally she'll rule the right way on religious freedom, but she's generally not our friend. She said, you know what? She could have stopped it because she's over the Ninth Circuit as far as emergency appeals. She said, I'm going to let this go to the Supreme Court. It goes to the Supreme Court. Supreme Court takes it. And in just 3 days, not 3 years, not 3 months, in 3 days, they come down with an emergency decision ordering California Governor Gavin Newsom, stop this discrimination against people of faith and churches. Open those churches and synagogues now. And that was a miracle. I have never seen that take place in my life, except maybe in a death penalty case where they're trying to save the life of someone who's about to be executed, and they end up getting executed.
12: Well, it's interesting that that prayer works, and it says so in the Bible, but sometimes you can't predict what a court will do, as you know, in the litigation business. I'm a litigator.
11: Well, folks, if you need information about your rights as a parent, once again, go to our resource, pji.org, pji.org. 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It's our God-given freedoms we're talking about. 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
18: And today we're going to look at Revelations chapter 22, verse 6. It says, "Behold, I come quickly. Blessed is he that keepeth the sayings of this prophecy." And in verse 12, "Behold, I come quickly, and my reward is with me to give every man according as his work shall be. And so with everything happening in the world, shutdowns and governmental things and wars and everything else, it's good just to remind ourselves of our ultimate hope. It rests in Christ. It's defined by Christ. We're in this world, but we're passing through. And our ultimate promise and reward is going to be with him upon his return, and then fellowship with him forever. And so he lets us know he's coming quickly, and it's been distant, but there's several other promises that he had. We had a promise, Genesis 3:15, of Jesus Christ. That was fulfilled. Abraham was promised a son. That was fulfilled. David was promised that he would be king, and that was fulfilled. We were promised a Messiah. That was fulfilled. We were promised that Israel would be reconstituted as a nation. That was fulfilled. And so the greatest promise, even though it seems delayed from our perspective and it's been some time, is rooted in him. And so he's coming, and that's the ultimate expression of our hope. It's rooted in his faithfulness. It's a certainty, and it's the only thing that's worth all of our hope, all of our trust, and all of our expectation. And so whatever we're experiencing and whatever we're looking at in this world that comes and goes, that disappoints one minute and has us satisfied as the next, we want to realign ourselves and focus on the Lord, his faithfulness, his promise, and the fact that that's just the ultimate expression of everything that we have and everything that we expect. He's coming quickly, and we'll be rewarded for our faithfulness and following him as his children and as his servants. And so, Father, thank you for your perfect plan of salvation. Jesus was called the Lamb slain before the foundation of the world. An eternity past, and you fulfilled that to our benefit. So we pray, Father, that you would remind us of the hope that we have in you and your faithfulness in Jesus Christ. And we pray, Father, in the name of Jesus, when we are dealing with things here, when we're bothered, if we're disappointed, or if we're uncertain about what's taking place, that you would center our heart in you and your faithfulness in your word and the hope that we have of dwelling with you forever. You're so loving and your plan is so perfect, and we thank you for that in Jesus' name.
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20: Well, this is Ed Stetzer Live, and I am alive. I have really this bike for an hour up and down hills. And so I'm dragging, but I am alive. I'm trying to get a little more healthy. Some of you know that I've 4.5 years ago started a weight loss journey. And I'm not like anyone's example or anything of that sort, but lost down about 100 pounds. But I can tell you, some Saturdays, my wife's like, let's go biking. But here we are an hour later. So, but I'm glad dragging, but here. But excited. My brain's working, so I guess that's good, and we'll be able to talk. And so, again, Ed Stetzer Live. So I'm Ed Stetzer. I'm the dean of the Talbot School of Theology at Biola University here in Southern California, which is why you can go out and bike in the morning in the beautiful sunshine every single day. Sometimes I just want rain and snow, but they don't give that to us here. So we're talking today about Gen Z. Now you know, I don't know if like normal people really know what Gen Z is, but think in terms of people born from, well, there's different measures of this, but between 1997 and 2012. So, and again, some people frame that a little bit differently, but you think of people, teenagers to young adults. All three of my daughters are in this range, though my oldest daughter likes to say she's not Gen Z. She likes to believe she's millennial. But again, depends on how you count. So, and as a professor, you know, and as a dean, you know, we just welcomed the largest incoming class to the Talbot School of Theology, Talbot Seminary in history. Most in or undergrad students, most in and around that age grade, Moody Bible Institute, which, you know, Ed Stetzer Live is a production of Moody Radio, which is a ministry of Moody Bible Institute, all these age groups. But all those contexts tend to be more Christian kids, which I think is great. It's important. I love that both Moody Bible Institute and Biola are what we call covenant Christian institutions. You need to be a Christian to go here. Not everybody actually is, but they need to have a profession. And it creates a kind of learning environment that's great. But also we need to ask the question, I mean, you look around today, what's really going on with Gen Z? So when I talk to my daughters, I'm saying, you know, tell me about your friends. Tell me about the people you hang with. Tell me about the people you know. And what we find is, I mean, Gen Z's, it's pretty interesting and confusing reality. Let me give a little example. I'm the editor of a magazine called Outreach Magazine, and I wrote about this recently in my editor's column. 2020 sort of hit culture like a meteor hitting a moon, right? And so the moon's going five different directions at the same time. So you find Gen Z, some Gen Z becoming very secular. Some Gen Z becoming actually much more open to Christian faith. Now, we'll post this. Karen's our producer. Karen, post that USA Today article I sent you last week. Post that at edstetzerlive.com, please. So I wrote an article in USA Today just last week and another one a month before that because they wanted me to focus on Easter Sunday. They published my article on the increase in interest in Gen Z, particularly young men. Now, mind you, I don't want you to think that there's a revival going on among Gen Z or Gen Z men. I think a lot of young men are probably more drawn to Andrew Tate, who's kind of the worst example of just sinful masculinity that's out there. I think probably many more are influenced by Joe Rogan or Jordan Peterson, who I don't put in the same categories as one another, and then are being discipled in local churches. And so I want a revival of young men and young women in Gen Z who are coming to faith in Christ and being discipled in their churches. And we're seeing openness. And we're gonna have an expert come on just a minute to talk to us about this. You know, just last night, my church, I'm at Mariners Church, which is a Southern California church. And we have a young adult service on Thursday nights. And it's you know, duplicated to our weekend services, our weekends as one another, and then are being discipled in local churches. And so I want a revival of young men and young women in Gen Z who are coming to faith in Christ and being discipled in their churches. And we're seeing openness. And we're gonna have an expert come on just a minute to talk to us about this. You know, just last night, my church, I'm at Mariners Church, which is a Southern California church. And we have a young adult service on Thursday nights. And it's you know, duplicated to our weekend services. Our weekend services start Thursday night. And, you know, we had over 3,000 students last night, or not students,

0: It's not like call in and say, "Hey, I'm caller number 7." It's bring a great comment, bring a great question. I'm happy to give away a book. Again, it's called What Gen Z Really Wants to Know About God. Here's the number again. I'm going to give it twice. They yell at me because I give it too fast. It's 877-548-3675. That's the fast version. Here's the slow version. 877-548-3675. Okay. Your book's sort of framed around like questions young people are asking. Do we say young people? Is that like, is that what old people say? Is that what Gen Xers say about Gen Z? We call them young people. Sounds like what my grandmother would say. You know, the young people. I don't know.
1: So what do we call them?
2: I like the term young people because we're not necessarily only talking about middle school students. We're not necessarily only talking about college kids or young adults, but the young people in our lives.
0: Okay, so you had 7 questions. Don't give us all the questions because we're going to go through and have some conversation. But what's like one, to start with one of the questions you really think they're asking?
2: Well, and these questions are so important because one of the things that was happening with me in youth ministry is I realized I was answering questions they weren't asking and then not answering these questions they're asking. So one of the questions that's a big question with our Gen Zers is the question, am I enough? I mean, most of us have probably heard a young person use that phraseology for something in their life. Am I going to be enough? Am I enough? And I would add, there's a couple words you could put on the end of that for it to make a little more sense, which is, am I enough to be loved and to be valued?
0: Okay. And so we hear these questions, and we're going to talk more about them in just a moment. Am I enough to be valued? Good place to start. Lots to talk about here. I mean, we're in the midst of a generational shift. We need to know what's going on. We're going to get to the calls after the break. What Gen Z really wants to know about God's our conversation. We need to know what's going on.
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0: Hey, we're back. Ed Stetzer live. Tanita Maddox is our guest. We're talking about Gen Z. And by the way, I mentioned your book a couple times. It's What Gen Z Really Wants to Know About God. It's technically out in 2 days, but that's a farce, just so you know. I'm just giving it all away right now. If you go order at Amazon right now, they're not going to wait 2 days to send it to you. It's there. I bet. Tanita, do you have a copy of your book right now? Yes or no?
2: I have it right in front of me.
0: Exactly. Exactly. So it's all this whole pub date. Anyway, I'm a little bitter sometimes because like people think they can't order a book. If you pre-order right now, they're going to send it to you today. So go get that book. It's What Gen Z Really Wants to Know About God. And so, okay, give me a little more kind of description, maybe a one paragraph description of, if you had to look at the typical Gen Zer, What is she like? And again, we're generalizing because there are Christian Gen Zers or non-Christian Gen Zers, there's 100 different things. But like you're looking out, you're thinking, who am I trying to reach? How would you describe this to a new staff member at Young Life?
2: Generally, they've been described as digital natives because they've had access to smart and interactive technology from a very young age. So they understand the digital space very, very well and the culture that exists there. There's been a wave of mental health issues as they've come of age, anxiety, loneliness, depression, self-harm. There's also a high value of safety that has come up with the generation. And, you know, while they're coming of age, they just had social media, they had school shootings, they had a global pandemic that landed right on top of them. And so many people ask me, why are they so anxious? And I look at this and I say, oh my goodness, how are they still standing?
0: Yeah, no, it's a lot. It's a lot. I mean, to see what has been experienced in the last few years. I mean, again, you know, from 2020 forward, you have, I mean, it's not just the pandemic. It's 15 things that sort of, and continue to go on and on and on. Okay. So let's go to David in Florida. David, you're live on the air. Go right ahead.
1: Hi, that's me. So my wife and I had twin girls in 2001. And we had them in New York City, actually, and moved to Florida afterwards. But like right before September 11th, I mean. But my point is, you know, they were raised in the church, and my wife and I have tried to get them on the straight and narrow path as best we can, understated it's their free will. But they were turned off by older people in the church, expressing political views that are pretty radical. And they're still interested in God, but we can't really get them to go to church.
0: Okay, so let's first of all stay in the line. We want to give you a copy of what Gen Zer really wants to know about God. So Tanita, how do you make that bridge? I mean, I think that's not an uncommon bridge that David's talking about. That you know, maybe I'm open to spiritual things, but church not so much.
2: Well, there's two dynamics in here. Actually, two questions that are being addressed in their interactions right now, and one is, can I trust you? So Gen Z has grown up with a very high distrust of institutions, of power, of previous generations, of education. And so they're entering the world not saying the church should be trusted, but that the church is an institution and institutions should not be trusted. So they're coming from a low place of trust, first of all. We have to earn their trust. It's not given freely, and they know that. And then they want to know that they are accepted. Will you accept me? And for their context, for their generation, they have not witnessed or experienced likely people who do not agree with each other and accept each other at the same time. And so that complex relationship with acceptance for them doesn't exist. So acceptance means agreement. If you agree with me, then you accept me. If you don't agree with me, you don't accept me. So those two dynamics are at play right there that they are wrestling with that is part of their generational context.
0: Yeah, so what would you suggest about then making the bridge between faith and ultimately church? Is the right, if you're trying to engage Gen Z, is the right step to invite them to church? Is the right step to enter into an ongoing conversation and relationship? Is it to go to apologetics? Is it different on each situation? Help us to know more about that.
2: Well, I like what you said. It's different for every situation. My background is cultural apologetics, and it tends not work to argue a young person into the faith. However, they're looking for authenticity. That trust piece and acceptance piece goes along with, are you who you say you are all of the time? Can I see the real deal? And so actually inviting a Gen Zer over to your house for dinner or to help you with lawn work or to go for a walk or go to the grocery store, very everyday common activities where they aren't feeling like you're putting on a show, like sitting in an office or a restaurant, is fine. But they want to see what your real life looks like. How does your faith in God actually change how you shop for food or interact with the cashier or, you know, all the different normal things that are part of our lives? That's what they want to see, is to start there, not with a program, not with a building, but with a personal conversation.
0: Yeah, we've been a little surprised. I mentioned that the church I'm at, I'm a teaching pastor at a church called Mariners Church. And, you know, we started this young adult service, I don't remember how long ago it was now, maybe a year and a half ago. And we kind of thought to be, you know, we're a large church, so we thought maybe 800 to 1,000. And like I said, it's really exploded. We had over 3,000, I think 3,200 last night. And there is a sense that for a lot of them, I mean, a lot of them will be Christian, you know, Christian, I shouldn't say kids, but Christian young adults. But also, too, there's been a surprising number. We had hundreds commit their lives to Christ in the last couple of months. And we're really seeing this. And the church invitation seems to work for that segment of them. I don't think it works for everyone, but we're just seeing the people who show up. As a whole, do you find Gen Z? I mean, again, if you're an Xer and I'm an Xer, we've been around for a few generations. So do you see them as more spiritually open, less spiritually open? I'm asking you about openness. I know statistically they're less religious and less Christian, but what about spiritually open?
2: Yeah, spiritually open for sure. I mean, they're looking for truth. They're looking for acceptance. They're looking for enoughness. That leads you on a spiritual journey by itself. And Gen Z trusts Gen Z. Like, they'll trust each other and each other's, testimony of what's going on. So I'm going to guess, too, that you've got some great stuff going on at Mariners Church where Gen Zers are telling other Gen Zers, come with me. You have to check this out, because they trust each other in this. And they're looking for trustworthy sources to ask their questions, to bring their doubts. And, you know, typically, generally, Gen Z doesn't think the church is open to their questions, open to their doubts. And so they're holding them back, but they're actually very curious and they're dying to talk about it with someone who's older than them.
0: Yeah, no, that's good. And I think ultimately, David, good question. Hold on the line. Karen's going to come on and give you a copy of the book. Let's go to Cammie in Paris, California. Cammie, you're live on the air. Go right ahead.
10: Hi, I'm calling to find out, like, if you had, like, the teenagers now, you know, you raise them in church from a baby all the way to church, but now they got this thing where I'm anti-God. I don't want to have nothing to do with God. God can't do nothing for me. And then, you know, you try to show them how God is blessing me in my life. I try to show my kids that, but I have one. You know, teenager just like, I'm anti-God. I don't want to have nothing to do with God. God can't do nothing for me. He can't help me. You know, I'd rather not even go to church. I don't want to go to church. That type of thing. How do you, like, kind of, like, encourage them and bring in both of you, you know, the fold just to, you know, not, like, force God back on them, but just, like, kind of, like, encourage them slowly, because right now they're thinking, like, I don't want to have nothing to do with God. I'm done with God. God can't do nothing for me.
0: Yeah, no, I think it's a common question, Cammie. Hold on the line. We're going to make sure you listen to Tania's answer, and then we'll give you a copy of her book, What Gen Z Really Wants to Know About God. But let me tell you about a conversation I had with my daughter this week. My daughter is in her fourth year of Biola University, about to graduate. This is my youngest daughter, very committed to the Lord. And when she was in high school, she was not dissimilar to what you just described. And I said to her, she said to me, it was so funny. We're very close. She said, you know, it used to drive me crazy when you would say to us when we were teenagers, just stay in, I could exactly say, you know, you're in our home. You have to come to church with us. And then, you know, you kind of figure out what you're gonna do. But I think eventually you'll want to come and be a part of whatever, et cetera, et cetera. And I forget exactly how I phrased it. But she said, it used to drive me crazy when you said that. And I didn't say a lot, but we made them go to church with us when they lived in our house, et cetera, et cetera. And sometimes they didn't want to. She didn't want to. And she said, but, you know, now I get what you were saying is that, and there is a sense that when you raise up a child in the way they should go, it's a proverb, not a promise. And so I don't want you to be discouraged, Cammie, because, I mean, I was in your shoes a few months ago. Now, it doesn't always turn out great. You know, it's complicated. You know, these individuals who start making their own choices and thinking with their own brains, it is complicated. But your question is how do I help bring them back? So let's hear from Tanita. I just wanted to share that just brief encouragement of my own experience. Tanita, what do you think about Cammie's question?
2: Well, it is a question rooted in pain on both sides. It is painful as a parent to watch that in that kind of rejection of faith usually is resulting or is a part of a painful or disappointing experience also. And so we have to remember that this isn't necessarily, again, an apologetic, logical conversation. It's a conversation about pain and experience and how do you sit with someone and walk with someone through that. And I like to think of Jesus when he shows up to Lazarus's death. And Mary says, if you had been here, this wouldn't have happened. Just this idea that a God, a good God, would have stopped this, would have never let it happen. Now, Martha says the same thing, but she comes around saying, but, you know, and she expresses her faith in Jesus. But you also have the criminal on the cross next to Jesus who says, you know, if you're really God, climb down, you know, take me with you. So there's this idea that why would God let this happen? But you know what Jesus does with Mary is he does not admonish her or point out all the good things that God's done. He cries next to her. And so I think there's a piece of that we learn from as we listen to our young people who are mad at God or don't want to believe in God. And we just ask a lot of questions. Tell me more about that. I'd like to hear. Help me understand. And give them a place to wrestle. Because at that point right there, we are representing Jesus in our lives with that person. And God can handle those questions and can listen to them and say, tell me more. And they can bring all of that to him. But we are standing there as the physical kind of expression of that. And it is painful for us. And that's where we also go to the Lord and say, Lord, help me handle and hold the pain that you were holding for my child and let them process it and be that open place for them to be able to process those things. And of course, you know, I believe in prayer. I don't know, you believe in prayer. And that's about the most control we have is I can get on my knees and pray for my child. And then I remember going to the Lord and saying, this is not the story I would have written for my child. And I remember very clearly feeling like the Holy Spirit was nudging me saying, it is not your story to write.
0: Yeah, that's good. That's good. I got to tell you, the raising teenage girls, I have three daughters. I mean, it broke me. It was the thing in my life that was harder than anything else. But man, what a joy. What a you know, relationship we have now. So hang in there. I'll give you some advice that I was given. And I don't know where this came from. It might have come from James Dobson, but the person who told me was actually an elder in our church. He said, here's the thing you got to remember in these difficult teenage years. He says, when they were little, you take them home, you basically carry them around in a basket. And then they get a little bigger and they run around, but you can still see them and call them back. And then they get to these years, middle school girls is when, well, anyway. And he said, you know, think of it like being on a boat. You know, you went through the calm waters and it goes a little faster in the toddler years. And then you're hitting the rapids in the middle school, high school years. And he said to me, with such good wisdom, he said, in the middle of those rapids, your number one job, you can't, you know, they're not going to listen to you as much, et cetera. So some of them are not going to listen to you at all. But if you can just keep them in the boat, what you don't want to lose is them out of the boat, and then you're out of communication. You're not able to influence them later on. And so, man, I got to tell you, I had to make some choices and say, okay, we'll do this together. I had to walk them through some difficult things, but we kept them in the boat. And so now we all got together. We get together all the time, and they're not all at the same place spiritually, but they're all in relationship with their parents, and we're continuing to have conversation about their spiritual growth and more. We're going to continue our conversation in just a moment.
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13: Have you ever thought about what God's grace can do in your life? 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
14: I wrote a book for all of you overly burdened, overly condemned, and overworked women.
13: In her latest book, A Woman's Battle for Grace, she gives insight into the meaning of grace.
14: 2 Corinthians 9:8 says, "And God is able to make all grace abound toward you, that you, always having all sufficiency in all things, may have an abundance for every good work." 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It's blessing.
13: She explains how God's grace helps us to be better than we are.
14: Grace is the answer. 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
13: Pick up A Woman's Battle for Grace by Cheryl Broderson today at thechapelstore.com or call the Chapel Store at 714-540-2941.
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16: A so-called expert in Canada is now advocating that those who suffer with eating disorders should be eligible to be killed by euthanasia. Already, innocent people in Canada have been approved for death for things like poverty, disability, and reasons outside of any terminal diagnosis. During parliamentary debates about the continued legalization and expansion of Canada's MAID program, Dr. Mona Gupta was pressed about whether or not conditions like eating disorders are sufficient reasons for euthanasia, to which she replied, "Potentially, euthanasia laws have a proven track record of expansion far beyond the initial safeguards. When the sanctity of life is discarded, no one is safe in the long term."
15: For more information, follow us on social media at Life Issues Institute.
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0: Okay, we're back. Ed Stetzer Live. By the way, go to edstetzerlive.com. You can see Tanita's book over there. And did I mention if you order it right now, they really won't wait to ship it? I don't know why that really bothers me, but I just know that it's a farce and you can get the book right now, even though it's pre-order and it's out 2 days from now. So it'll be there in 2 days. But anyway, and do it. It's good stuff. It's good stuff. I met Tanita. We were speaking, I don't know, we were speaking at a conference together and really think she's a great communicator and really enjoyed her book. And I want to encourage you to pick it up as well. These are important questions about Gen Z. I'd love to hear some of you Gen Zers out there. I know you Gen Zers listen to this more via podcast than you do live. So maybe we've got to get you to listen live. But by the way, you can, anyone can listen via podcast. We have thousands and thousands of people listen via podcast. 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You can listen to these anytime on your listening device. Okay, so let's go to Debbie in Tennessee. Debbie, you're live on the air. Go right ahead.
19: Thank you for taking my call. My 17-year-old granddaughter lives a couple of states away. We talk often. We're friends. We have a good relationship. She is not in any kind of a church situation, and she's getting an extremely secular education. I guess I'm just asking for some advice on how you reach those far-off grandchildren that you have occasional conversations with. We are close, and she does ask me real questions.
0: Oh, that's so cool, Debbie. Well, I love that. I love that. My daughters are close to their grandmother as well. I think Debbie's question is a good one. And one of the things is, Debbie, we are going to give you a copy of What Gen Z Really Wants to Know About God. Tanita, before you answer her question, is the book more geared towards people like her granddaughter or people like Debbie? Is it for the Gen Zer or is it for the person engaging the Gen Zer?
2: It's actually for both. And I encourage adults or older generations to read it with a Gen Zer and then talk about it with each other. Like, is this really what you're experiencing?
0: Okay. And so maybe that's part of the answer to Debbie's question, is to go through the book with her. But what would you suggest? She wants to influence her 70-year-old granddaughter, who she's close to, towards Christ and Christian things.
2: Well, the good news is that your granddaughter is probably way more comfortable having those conversations from a distance than maybe we are. So texting through a screen, FaceTime, those different kind of apps that allow for that digital communication is that that's going to be the first language of her granddaughter, which is so great because she's set up to have these conversations from a distance. I think some of it is just asking questions and listening, going through these questions that, hey, I read this. Tell me what you think about acceptance, or do you think God is good? And allow them to process that. There are other tools out there, like what's called a Between You and Me journal. They're all over Amazon, and it sets up prompts so that each person takes a turn to write in this journal and then give it to one another. And you may not mail a journal back and forth to one another, but to be able to share the things you're writing to each other really, really helps. And just the simple question, how can I pray for you? How can I be praying for you? And to make sure you follow up on those. And in those interactions, we get to point out the ways that our young people are experiencing God, but may not be recognizing that they're experiencing God.
0: Yeah, that's actually a cool idea, though, the intentionality. My father died earlier this year, and one of the things we're very thankful for is my daughter, his granddaughter, I don't know what these things are called, but like they send questions and he answers and she puts them in a book, and that was really great for both of them. So I love that. And doing that on a spiritual level is even better. Okay, let's go to Raj in Oklahoma. Raj, you're live on the air. Go right ahead with your question, your comment.
20: As a medical practitioner and a boomer, one of the tools that I use is storytelling, like parable. I was wondering what tool you think is best in conveying our message and our faith to the Gen Z generation?
0: That's a super question, Raj. Stay on the line. We're going to give you a copy of What Gen Z Really Wants to Know About God. Tanya, help us out. What do you think?
2: Or have you ever heard the terms, you know, this is my truth, this is your truth, that's her truth? Like, that's become kind of a cultural norm these days, is this, you know, personalized truth. Well, one of the actual good things that comes out of it is we have a great space for sharing personal testimony, personal story, because we can say, hey, can I share with you the truth in my life? And then we get to share the story as a witness. And then this young person, they can lean in. They can say, oh, hey, thanks for telling me, and walk away. They can ask more questions. But what they've learned in their generational context is to not argue with someone else's story, because that is their truth, how they're experiencing the world. That's how their generation would talk about it. So we actually get this sweet space now to share our stories.
0: Fascinating. Love that. Okay. So at the end of the day, these kinds of conversations, the whole point of your book is there are kind of questions around which young people are discussing or wondering or asking. And we're going to get some of those in. Now, you got people in the background. I hear, Tanya, you're speaking at a conference. Where are you?
2: I am in Cle Elum, Washington, at a
0: nice
2: event for Young Life.
0: Nice. Is this a Gen Z thing? Oh, event for Young Life. Sure. Well, just good for people to know that you're not just, you know, in a Starbucks. You're actually at an event in a back room, having a conversation with us, talking to your leaders about Gen Z. So I love that. That's good. I love that you're doing that. Okay. So, seven questions. I asked you to tell me one. Tell me another. What's another of the seven?
2: Well, safety is a big value for this generation. So am I safe is a massive question they're asking about life and faith. And you can make that a faith question by saying, am I safe with God?
0: Okay, good. Give me another one. Tell me more about it. Give me a little bit longer answer. I want you to unpack one of those questions for me.
2: Yeah, let's talk about safety because it's a big one. And that one just kind of rose up with Gen Z. And like you mentioned earlier, us Gen Xers who were, you know, running around the neighborhood and, you know, there was a news reminder, right? Do you know where your children are? Like, you know, that kind of thing for us as we were growing up, right? And so safety was like, hey, don't talk to strangers. That was kind of the extent of safety, I think, for me. And this young group of young people has grown up now with safety being emotional safety, physical safety, psychological safety, you know, spiritual safety, safety from disagreement, safety from being uncomfortable, safety from risk, safety from failure. It has taken on a huge definition. And at the same time, it's so personal. So if I, you know, surveyed 10 different people and said, what would it take to make you feel safe in this space? We would get 10 different answers. And so it's really actually hard for her to get her hands around it because it's a definition that's constantly moving around. And so when we use the word safe with our young people, we actually need to ask more questions about what they mean when they're using those words so we can figure out how does the gospel, how does the Bible interact with the things that they're looking for?
0: So good. So good. Okay. Let's go to Dee in Chicago. Dee, you're live on the air. Go right ahead.
3: Hi. Thank you for taking my call. I was wondering, how do I handle my daughter has gone now into a new age from Christianity and just says there's no sin, there's no death. And it's just really just heartbreaking.
0: Oh, yeah, yeah. So new age as in like what, crystals? But, you know, what kind of new age sort of things?
3: The new age, what they believe, you know, they can bring things forward to them by their confession, you know, the law of attraction.
0: Right, manifesting things. Yeah.
3: Yes, okay. Yes, and things like that. And I mean, it has just turned her life upside down. Huh. She doesn't even go outside anymore, going on 3 years.
0: Wow. Wow. Okay. Well, Dee. Wow. Okay. So I want to actually give you a second to think about this answer, and we're gonna continue our conversation on the other side and jump in on Dee's question. But Dee, if you'll hold on, we want to give you a copy of the book, What Gen Z Really Wants to Know About God, and remind all of you that we've got one more segment left. We're going to go right to the calls when we get back. Well, after Tina answers Dee's question.
21: 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Well, that ad makes a great point. We don't always know what's going on behind the scenes. 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They seemed like natural disasters to Job, but the Bible tells a different story. There was something going on behind the scenes that Job couldn't see. Before jumping to conclusions about life, we should ask God to help us see behind the scenes. And this is David Jeremiah, encouraging you to get on the road to new life. 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
24: 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How I love them. I honor and love your commands. I meditate on your decrees. 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It is my only hope. Your promise revives me. It comforts me in all my troubles. The proud hold me in utter contempt, but I do not turn away from your instructions. I meditate on your age-old regulations, O Lord. They comfort me. I become furious with the wicked because they reject your instructions. Your decrees have been the theme of my songs wherever I lived. I reflect at night on who you are, O Lord. Therefore, I obey your instructions. This is how I spend my life, obeying your commandments.
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0: Hey, this is Ed Steps Live. We've got one more segment. We're going to go right to your calls after we give Tanita a chance to respond to Dee's question about her daughter kind of moving into new age beliefs and how might she respond? Because Tanita, it's pretty wild. I mean, I think one of the things, I mean, like I said, I wrote in USA Today about some Gen Z are engaging a church at a higher level, but most are not, and many are into some pretty weird stuff. Tell us about that.
2: One of the things I think is really encouraging about Gen Z is their longing for justice, because I think it actually points to the fact that they understand that sin exists. And here's what I mean by that. If you are standing up to say that something needs to be set right, that something is wrong, if they're looking at the world and saying, this is not how it's supposed to be, what they're really acknowledging is the existence of sin in our world. They may not call it that, but they have a sense of that. And I think that is actually really encouraging. And then they have grown up in a society, a time in our culture that has removed the authority of ultimate truth. And so sometimes when I sit with young people, I'll say, I just can't imagine how hard it must have been for you to figure out what is right, what is wrong, to stand for good, to stand against what is bad, with no compass handed to you on how to decipher those things. And you've been left to figure it out by yourself. And they have just, I've seen Gen Zers cry, their shoulders relax because no one has stopped to say, I'm so sorry, that must be so difficult, because they are longing for justice, but with no terminology around it.
0: Yeah, yeah, so good, so good. Again, let's go to Kirk in Southeast Florida. Kirk, you're live on the air. Go right ahead.
4: Ed and the young lady, I want to congratulate you. This is probably one of the best segments I've ever heard on you, on Ed, and I have a heart for Gen Z. I have grandchildren that age, but in these last 5 days, I came to realize the whole story about in 2012, an 18-year-old boy, Charlie Kirk, decided he wanted to do something to help his generation. And over these last 13 years, he's been to college campuses, high school campuses, and he just debates anybody. And students get in line, 100 on a microphone that he takes one at a time, and no raising voice, no argument, no nothing. This is what I believe, and tell me what you believe. And he's got hundreds of thousands of clubs on high school. And so everything you all are saying, it was like God set this up 13 years ago. And right now, the impact he's making on young women, but especially dominantly more men. So I want to encourage your author, and I want to encourage you, Ed, to keep doing what you're doing, because you're not the only ones out there doing it. And there is a process that seems to be working. So I just wanted to remind you all of what Charlie Kirk has accomplished in 13 years. And I think now with his assassination, it will just explode, because everybody's going to want to find out, like I did, more about him.
0: Hmm. Hey, thank you, Kirk, for your call. And we're out of books, or I'd give you another one. But what a tragic week, too. I mean, just to see this and so many lives impacted, and are just heartbreaking for all. We go, our prayers go to Erica and his kids, and so many others impacted as well. Let's go to Cece in Indiana. Cece, you're live on the air.
5: Hi, thanks for taking my call. Just a quick question, I guess. We have a daughter who has very strong faith. At least she professes that she has a very strong faith. But she's living in a lifestyle, a more of a homosexuality lifestyle, and living with a woman. She's 19. And how do we try to talk to her about what's right and what's wrong and what's right in God's eyes as well?
0: Yeah, Case, I mean, just, I appreciate even the way you're asking that. And of course, Danita, you know, I mean, let's ask specifically Cece's question. But I want you also to talk about just in general, this is a major issue. Whereas, you know, a lot of boomers are like, well, you know, this is clear, this is settled. Where a lot of Gen Zers, this is, even Christian Gen Zers are struggling with their own beliefs, how to articulate them. But let's just start with Cece's situation. What do you think, Danita?
2: Yeah, when we become a follower of Jesus, like, God takes the time with the work of the Holy Spirit to move through every part of our life. Thank God, slowly. I think I might have exploded upon impact when I decided to follow Jesus. And, you know, and still in middle age, he's changing things slowly as I slowly give things up to him. So we trust in that process of sanctification by the Holy Spirit over time, right there. I'm going to start there, that we are talking about, you know, salvation, that giving our life to Jesus Christ, having a saving faith, and then let the Holy Spirit move through our lives in different ways. Now, let's talk about how our Gen Zers are engaging the world. Well, if experience is what dictates truth, which is what their generation has grown up with, that truth is what I experience. And if our identities are primarily sexual, which is what has also been put into this generation's generational context, is that our internal experience and our sexual experience is what identifies who we are, then those things become intertwined. And then any kind of limitation on that, on sexuality or sexual expression, then becomes a limitation of who I am and my as an identity, period. So that's the thing they're wrestling with. That you're talking about a core belief of where truth comes from is actually what we're wrestling with, what our young people are wrestling with. What is so cool about who God is that his identity for us is so much bigger than who someone's attracted to or who their gender identity is or their sexuality. And I like to tell young people, don't sell yourself short by basing your identity on this one thing. God's picture of who you are is so much bigger. It's so much greater and grander. So lean into who is God calling you to be? Who is he making you to be? As you wrestle with these questions, and part of that work of faith, and I do this, is things I don't agree with or I don't understand with God. How do I wrestle that with him? And even with our young people, when we come against some of these big conversations, I say, hey, if you do not understand God or are angry with him, can you still follow him? And that is really what the obedient life of a Christian is.
0: Yeah, that's so good. That's so good. And Cece, I feel the journey. It's a hard journey for sure. Let's go to Almeda in Garland, Texas. You're live on the air, Almeda.
1: Oh, hi. Thank you so much. I'm enjoying it. This is wonderful. But I just want to have a praise report. Okay. I want to just share that when I was a middle-aged, I'm a baby boomer, so some of the middle-aged returning student and going back to library school was using dungeon automation like Drain. And these young Gen Zers saved my life and helped me to become successful in graduating, getting my master's degree, because they said, if you would teach us how it is to work in a library on a day-to-day basis, we're going to teach you everything you need to know about technology.
0: It is fun.
1: It was perfect. Thank you. Thank you.
0: Almeda, that is a great story. That is a great story. And it's a technology story for sure, which is, I work with Gen Zers every day, and it brings me great joy to do so. You know, I'm surrounded in a university setting. But address the technology issue a little bit more. You mentioned earlier digital natives. Unpack that a little more for us, what it means, how technology is so pervasive in the lives of Gen Z.
2: Well, I don't think most of us realize that technology actually has its own language and its cultural dynamic that exists online. You know, which may contribute to some of the miscommunications that maybe some of our boomers or Gen Xers may have with Gen Zers, you know, in the digital space. Again, they have grown up with smart interactive technology from a very, very young age, and they're very comfortable expressing themselves, having conversations, doing relationship through a screen. And I had a college student sit me down a while ago and tell me that I always sounded angry in my text messages, and I didn't know what he was talking about. And he said, well, you respond to things with a single thumbs up, and you end your sentences with a period. So I had broken two cultural communication rules for Gen Z, not even knowing it, because again, that's their first language. They know that space well, and it is not a first language for me.
0: Yeah, no, it is funny, because it's a whole thing. Like I know now to when I send three dots, you know, ellipsis to my daughters, you know, it's stuff like that. So, and they're like, you know, don't put a winky face or do put this, et cetera, et cetera. But it does. I mean, of course, they do roll their eyes and they say their parents just don't understand. So I don't think it's offending them. But anyway, we've got about a minute left. I mean, what exhortation would you give to Christians? And first of all, I just want to say, encourage them, what Gen Z really wants to know about God. But what exhortation would you have for the listeners about engaging Gen Z?
2: Start speaking with words of vision and hope over this generation. When you ask young people what they're hearing about themselves from the media, from older adults, it is overall negative, weak, fragile, snowflake, over-emotional, and they've yet to repeat a positive word. And I think we, who are supposed to be the stewards of the next generation, get the responsibility and the privilege to speak vision over them, because they will live into the words that we speak. So what are they hearing about themselves from us?
0: So good, so good. Our guest today has been Cece Maddox. She's had a great new book. I want to encourage you to get it. It's focused on Gen Z. Again, it's called What Gen Z Really Wants to Know About God. Hey, thanks for listening as well. Let me thank our team at Moody Radio, my producer, Karen Hendren, my associate producer, Lisa Jempty, and my engineer, Merle St. James. And I think Cheyenne was on the phones today as well. Hear it again. 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
6: 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I'm Ron Beaver. Great to be with you on this Saturday morning. A little cloudy outside, but we're hoping it's going to clear up a little later. I'll have a weather report for you in just a bit. 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One of them I do want to highlight, though, is, of course, the Harvest Crusade. And this is coming up July 11th at Angel Stadium. You can join them there. The admission is free, but they are requiring reservations this year. 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This is a great time. It's a family-friendly event, one night only, and it's also live-streamed as well. 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And the music lineup is great. 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Phil Wickham, Michael W. Smith, there's a legend for you, Carrie Job Carnes, and Cody Carnes. 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Well, up next, it's all about plans, but not our plan, God's plan. God has a plan and a purpose for our lives. Exodus chapters 1 and 2 is where we're at as we join Worship That Walks with Pastor Sheridan McDaniel. And you know, when I was younger, I had my whole life planned out. I wanted to go to film school, which I did. I wanted to work for a Christian filmmaker, but that didn't quite work out. It's a long story, but I ended up here at K-Wave. I've been here for 18 years. And it's been a great ride. So, you know, you have your plan, I have my plan, but God has his plan. So let's join Pastor Sheridan McDaniel next on Worship That Walks when we learn about God's plan for our life. It's coming up next on K-Wave.
7: I'm Shauna on Johnny Erickson Tada, Sharing Hope, here on K-Wave. Johnny, are there some verses that you just prefer in the King James Version?
8: Oh, there sure are. Like Hebrews 11, verse 1, and it says in the King James, "Now faith is the substance of things hoped for, the evidence of things not seen." Now, it's only been in the last year or so that I've experienced my faith as though it were substance, like it has solid, concrete reality, as though I can literally touch the things I hope for, like I've got evidence in my hands of things far in the future that I cannot see. And it has made Jesus Christ in his heaven so much nearer and sweeter and happier. And you know what? I've got my wheelchair to thank for it. Now, let me explain. My wheelchair, that is my paralysis and pain, is often so severe, so ruling, that I find myself desperately reaching out to anchor myself to the hope of heaven in the future. That day I'll see Jesus, when all pain will disappear, when I'll be free of the burden and the demands of this difficult disability. I grasp that amazing hope, that promise of a better day that's coming. It is the hope of Christ's joy-filled kingdom. And all that helps me survive. I pull it all to me out of the future into the present, and it gets me through my suffering. And for me, that promise of future things becomes so real, I could almost taste it, even when my pain is harsh. And as my friend John Piper puts it, he says, "This present experience of tasting the rewards of the Messiah is faith. It is the present substance of the things that you hope for in the future, and its power is enormous." I agree 100%. Suffering, especially when it's really tough and ongoing, releases my grip on the things of this world, and it drives me to reach for things in that new world to come. And when I do that, when I fix my eyes on Jesus and his kingdom in the future, when we repeat and rehearse the things that'll happen in heaven, you know, no more sin, the devil destroyed, Christ crowned, no more pain, all the joy, and this hoped-for joy becomes a powerful present reality, not just for the future, but
10: It is substantial in the here and now. Faith makes it real right now. Heaven's joy becomes concrete. Even when I'm wincing in pain, I reach out, I set my heart and mind on things above, and I can see, I can almost taste the joy. I can see Jesus glorified, all his promises, each one fulfilled, and it is powerful. How powerful? Well, the answer to that is in Romans 5, verses 3 and 4, quote, "We rejoice in our sufferings." Now that's power on display. You know, like, are you smiling in your suffering, boasting in your afflictions, delighting in your infirmities? That has to be the power of God, right? So you rejoice in suffering, knowing that suffering produces endurance, and endurance produces character, and character produces hope. Look at that. If faith is the substance of things hoped for, then your endurance through suffering produces even more hope, more tangible substance of what you long for in the future. So yes, this wheelchair has become my greatest ally in increasing my faith, as well as my joy in the glorious realities of heaven yet to come. What is faith again? Faith is the substance of what you hope for. It becomes solid evidence in your hand of things that you cannot see.
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12: 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Today's message is entitled, God Has a Plan for Your Life. Every person is created with purpose, and God has a divine plan uniquely designed for each life. Though circumstances may be confusing or painful, His Word assures us that His plans are for our good and not for harm, to give us a hope and a future, according to Jeremiah 29:11. God's plan is not random. It is intentional, sovereign, and full of purpose. Let's listen to Pastor Sheridan McDaniel as he teaches us on the plan for our lives.
13: Let us walk through Exodus chapter 1, verse 8 through 17, verse 20 through 22, and chapter 2, verse 1 through 10. Today, we're going to look at God has a plan for your life. I want to pick up from what we talked about last weekend, dealing with knowing that, number one, God has a plan. He is a God that plans, but more personal in our hearts and in our life, that God has a plan for you. God has a specific plan for me. And we see this beginning in the book of Exodus. Bible says, chapter 1 and verse number 8, by not knowing Joseph, all the king saw was a people who were mightier than himself because of all their possessions. There rose up a new king in Egypt, and he did not know Joseph. All he saw when he looked at Joseph was the possessions that God had blessed him with. He saw all the cattle, all the clothes, and all the jewelry. Their possessions, the people of God were blessed with, became a threat to this new king, which caused him to call his people together. And they began plotting against Israel. Instead of plotting against Israel, the new king should have asked his people, does anyone know how they accumulated all that they own? Because God's people were blessed with much. God had allowed them to gain. He allowed them to be able to come into much cattle, much clothing, much jewelry, much food. The people of God were very blessed. And this new king who who did not know how the blessings came in their life. He came against the people of God and looked at them as his enemy. And he should have asked those who were in Egypt, who he gathered, does anyone know how they accumulated so much? Because it's dangerous to come against people when you don't know how they received what they have, how they became who they are, how they were able to gain so much. It's dangerous to plot against people when you really don't know their story, to treat people wrong when you don't know how hard it is to be who they are. Had this new king known Joseph, he would have discovered that their possessions came as a result of a man who had been through a lot of pain and a lot of affliction. A man who was rejected and ostracized, thrown into a pit, left for dead, lied on, incarcerated. But through it all, God blessed him, and he became the head man in charge. Had this new king known Joseph, he would have discovered that their possessions came as a result of a man who had been through a lot of pain and a lot of affliction. A man who was rejected and ostracized, thrown into a pit, left for dead, lied on, incarcerated. But through it all, God blessed him, and he became the head man in charge of Egypt.

did not cost him money. That was not the price. It cost him tears. It cost him sleepless nights. It cost him not knowing what was going on at times in his life. It cost him personally. It cost him part of his life. It cost him his mental status. It cost him emotionally. It cost Joseph in a way that was so much more than paying money. Whatever you do, you and I must realize that I cannot come against others because I really don't know their full story. This new king did not know the price Joseph had paid in order to become into the blessings that God had for him. The truth is, if this king did know, he probably or possibly would have came at him another way. Some people who come against you, they come in a manner and in a way where they really don't know the price you pay to become the person you are and to receive the blessings that you have. You had to go through to become who you are. You had to pay a price, and again, not in money, but in your life, to walk into the blessings that you have. And some, they don't understand you. They don't understand your journey. They don't understand why you praise and serve the way you do, because they don't know the price that you had to pay. Because he did not know Joseph, he saw Joseph and Israel as a threat to him. God's people did not know they were mightier than their enemy, but the enemy knew. And he wanted to make sure they never found out. So he placed taskmasters over them to afflict them with burdens. This was his plan, to weaken the people of God, to break the people of God, to destroy them mentally and emotionally. He said that I will afflict them with burdens. But it was also a part of God's plan for the people of God, because the Bible says the more they afflicted God's people, the more they multiplied and grew. You can't get rid of us through affliction. According to God's plan, it's affliction that causes us to grow. David said, it's good that I was afflicted, that I might learn the statutes of God. Affliction builds us. Affliction develops us when you and I respond accurately, trusting that this is a part of the plan of God. And I can say today, it is good that I was afflicted, because it was affliction, it's what I went through, that taught me how to trust God, that taught me how to hold on, that taught me how to love, that taught me how to pray. It was affliction that taught me, as it was a teacher for me, in order for me to learn things and ways about God that I never knew. And some of you who are listening now, you can say today that had I not went through what I went through, I would not know God the way I know him right now. I would not trust him the way I trust him right now. I would not go after him the way I go after him right now. I needed to go through what I went through. I didn't know it at the time. It was painful. It hurt during that time. But now on the other side, because you responded accurately, you can say, it was good that I was afflicted. Had Pharaoh known this ahead of time, he would have never messed with God's people the way he did. Again, as we talked about last week, had he known that afflicting them would only cause them to become stronger, to become more together, to grow in faith, he would have never touched them with those burdens. When they should have lost their minds, they remained hopeful. When they should have lost their minds, they stood strong. Instead of breaking them down, affliction built them up. Instead of making them weak, affliction

0: Egyptian made them stronger. Had he known this, had Pharaoh known that what he was doing was absolutely the opposite of what he was trying to do in order to break them, he would have never sent taskmasters upon them. And the enemy, again, is making the same mistake today. Through the vehicle of affliction, he's trying to take out God's people. He's trying to take us out, but part of God's plan is to allow us to go through in order for you and I to grow. The enemy is after our potential. He's after our integrity, our hope, our families, our children, our marriages. He's after our ministries. And like Israel, due to the afflictions in your life, by now some of you should have lost your mind. You should have quit and walked away. But because of the plan of God for your life, the more affliction, the stronger you became. Had he known that attacking you, your worship would become more intimate. Had he known by attacking you, he was only building your testimony. Had he known by giving you pain, he was only building your testimony, building your story. Had he known that the layoff would only cause you to lay stronger into prayer, to lay stronger into worship, to lay stronger into your focus on the Lord, he would have tried something else.
1: You're tuned in to Pastor Sheridan McDaniel on Worship That Walks. Today's message, God has a plan for your life. We may struggle when life does not unfold as expected, but God sees the end from the beginning. His plan includes seasons of preparation, times of testing, and moments of blessing, all working together to shape us into the people he has called us to be. Our responsibility is to walk by faith, trusting his timing, and surrendering our will to his guidance. What a blessing it is to know that God has a plan for our lives. Let's return to today's teaching.
0: And when affliction did not work, the Bible says Pharaoh turned to the midwives and said, kill every son at birth. Because again, he did not like what he saw in Joseph and Israel, and he is trying to get rid of them. And so he said, well, affliction did not work the way I intended it to do. The affliction backfired on me. Now I'm turning to the midwives and I want them to kill every son at birth. Kill them before they begin to grow, before they become a threat, before they begin to mature, before they begin to bear fruit, before they come into the knowledge of who they are. Kill them at birth. Like the Hebrew women, the enemy is trying to destroy what God has given you at the time of birth. He's not waiting around to see what God has given you to materialize, to come into its fullness, to get off the ground. He already knows that what God has placed in you will destroy yokes, will set others free. What God has put in you can withstand affliction. He knows what God has put in you can cause so many lives to change and to turn towards the Lord. Therefore, he wants to kill it at birth. From the day that I was born, the enemy has tried to destroy what God has placed inside of me. And from the day you were born, the enemy is trying to destroy what God placed in you. But the fact that you're still here is proof that God's hand is greater than any attack. His hand on your life is greater than the storm against your life. The gifts, the calling, and purpose of God that he put in you cannot be stolen. They were sealed by him before you ever took your first breath. What God ordains, no enemy can undo. Therefore, you have to just stay strong as you are going through. Stay focused as you are going through. You make sure that you have a couple of people with you who will keep your hands lifted, who will speak life into you as you are enduring and going through. The next mistake that the enemy made when the midwives did not work, when they did not kill the children of Israel at birth, the next mistake that he made was that he, instead of the Hebrew boys being killed at birth, what happened was they were being preserved by the midwives. Again, asking the midwives to kill them was mistake number two. Mistake number one was using affliction to burden the people of God. But the midwives, again, they did the opposite. The plan backfired. And I want you to know God still uses midwives today. The midwives, the Bible says, they feared, they honored, they respected God. And when Pharaoh told them to kill the Israelite baby boys when they were born, they did just the opposite. They protected, they hid, they preserved their lives. God, I believe, has a midwife for you. He will still send somebody to you to this very day to help you give birth to the dream God put on the inside of you. And the Bible says because the midwives helped others, God set aside a blessing for them. There's a special blessing set aside for those who support others, those who help others, those who sacrifice for others. For those who just don't focus only on their dream and their goal and what they're trying to accomplish, but they said in their heart, I'm going to help somebody else. I'm going to help them with their dream. I'm going to help them with their goal. I'm going to help them accomplish what God put in their heart. And when you set yourself to help someone else, there is a special blessing that God has for you. When the midwives did not work, Pharaoh commanded all his people, saying, every son that is born shall be thrown in the river. And this was mistake number three. Number one, affliction did not work. Number two, the midwives did not work. Then he just told all of his people, every son that is born shall be thrown in the river. This was mistake number three. The purpose of throwing them in the river was to drown them to death. While many were being tossed in the river to their death, there was one child, the Bible says, who survived. Why? Because God had a plan for his people. The solution to the river was an ark made of bulrushes and pitched with tar. The ark was set at the brink of the river. And according to the plan of God, it purposefully drifted into the hands of Pharaoh's daughter, who noticed it was a Hebrew baby and decided to keep him. Yes, Pharaoh's daughter saw in this ark made of bulrush a baby on the inside, and she can tell it was a Hebrew baby. The babies that were being thrown into the river, 2 years and under, thrown into the river to be drowned. Instead of drowning this baby, Pharaoh's daughter decided to keep him. And she sent for a Hebrew nurse to raise him. The Bible says the woman that came, the nurse that came, was the baby's mother. Only God can orchestrate that. And the name given to the child was Moses. The name Moses means to be drawn out of water. Not just any water, but water that was meant to kill him, to drown him, to destroy him. That same water God used to save him. Because in God's plan, he will use the very thing that the enemy's trying to use to destroy me, to push me, to keep me alive, and to build me. Bible says what the enemy meant for evil, God turns it into good because God has a plan for your life And I want you to know right now, you are coming through. You are coming through. You will endure. You will persevere. You will survive. You will come out of this. Every setback, every attack, every season of struggle, hear me, is never wasted in God's hands. The enemy may try to destroy, but God takes the very same thing and he uses it to build strength, to deepen faith, and to position you for a greater purpose. What looked like harm became the soil of a blessing. What looked like it was going to destroy became the soil for God to use in order to develop and to progress the life of Moses. And he is using the same right now. The harm, the hurt, the pain is becoming soil for the blessing of God in your life. God's plan for your life is not destruction. It is to prosper you. It is to develop you. It is to build you. And you must know that where you are right now is not a waste of time. I need you to tell yourself that I'm not wasting my time. And where I am right now, God knows it's in his plan. And in his plan, God says, I am coming through. I am coming over. I am coming out. In his plan says this, they that wait upon the Lord shall renew their strength. They shall mount up on wings of eagles. They shall run and not get weary. They shall walk and not faint. His plan sounds like this. I can do all things through Christ that strengthens me. His plan sounds like this. Weeping may endure for a night, but there will be joy coming in the morning. And since he plans on bringing you out, I need you to plan on giving him praise right now. Not when you come out, but give him glory now in the trial. Give him praise now in the pain. Give him praise in the storm, because your praise is saying, God, I trust you. Your worship is saying, God, I trust you. It does not feel good now, but God, it's all part of your plan. And so I'm giving you glory right now, because I know you have a plan for my life, and that plan is to bless me, to prosper me, to strengthen me, to develop me, to progress me, to bring me into the shape and form of your likeness and your character. He has a plan for your life.
1: Once again, you've been listening to the teaching of Pastor Sheridan McDaniel on Worship That Walks. And the main takeaway moment for today's message that we want you to carry with you after this episode is that God never wastes anything. Pastor Sheridan, can you talk a little bit more about the importance of what was just shared?
0: Yes, and I love that truth that God does not waste anything. Even the miracle that he did in feeding the thousands, he told the disciples to go gather up all what that was remaining and that was left over, because he does not waste anything.
1: Yes.
0: The very things the enemy designs to break us, God transforms them to build us. And what was meant to destroy us becomes a place where his strength and his power shows up most. I've seen that several times in my life, that when trials come, they come and they feel overwhelming, like they're designed to crush our hope and to rob us of our purpose. But God always steps in, and I love it because he flips the script.
1: Yes. And
0: the pain that should have left us bitter, it really becomes the soil where compassion and love grows. And
1: yes.
0: The betrayal that should have left us broken always becomes that that doorway or that entrance into deeper trust in God. And the loss that should have left us hopeless turns into a testimony of faithfulness. And I love it because Romans 8:28 reminds us that all things work together for good for those who love God and are called according to his purpose. And that doesn't mean everything that happens to us is good, but it does mean God has the power to take even the darkest seasons and cause them or just, you know, makes them into something that strengthens us and always glorifies him.
1: Amen.
0: You know, the enemy, he attacks, and his attacks may leave scars, but those scars become reminders of survival and victory.
1: Yes.
0: And they tell the story of how God carried us, and taught us, and turned weapons of destruction into tools for growth. In the end, what the enemy meant for evil becomes the very testimony that declares God's goodness, and it really, really proves that his promises are true.
1: Amen. Amen. What a blessing. And I just pray that everyone will move forward in their week this week, in their walk this week, being reminded that God never wastes anything, and what a blessing it is to know that God has a plan for our lives. Thank you, Jesus.
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3: 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Yes, I'm so excited that the worship is back on the weekends. We have our music back, and we are so excited. In fact, I want to let you know that coming up at right after noon, right after Delight in the Word with Pastor Joshua Beauvais, we have a music segment coming up, and our Mike Whitford will be here for that. So be sure to tune in, and it's all of your favorite music and more. I'm just loving. I heard a song this morning when I came in when Katie was here, and it just brought back so many memories. It is so good. It's called Jesus. Let's see if I can find it here. Yeah, Jesus, Your Name is Powerful by Jimmy Robison. Oh my gosh, you ever hear a song and then it's kind of stuck in your head and you forget about it, then you hear it again, you're like, oh yeah, I remember that song. This is, I love that song, Jesus, Your Name is Powerful. I heard it this morning when I came in, and man, we had that one back on our playlist. I am so glad. So it's a lot of your old favorites and a lot of new ones as well. So we have worship back on K-Wave on the weekends here on K-Wave 107.9. We are so excited. Hey, want to let you know, well, maybe you have asked the question, why would a loving God send people to hell? Or how can I be really sure that I'm saved? Pastor and author Mike Fabares, as heard on the radio program Focal Point here on K-Wave, provides clear biblical answers in his book, Ask Pastor Mike, Responding to Questions Christians Are Asking. This inspiring book is the K-Wave and Chapel Store Book of the Month, and check it out. It's 35% off all this month, so we have a few more days to enjoy this, about another week or so, to enjoy this discount at the Chapel Store on the corner of Fairview and Sunflower in Santa Ana. The Chapel Store, books, Bibles, and gifts that inspire. For more information on how to get your copy of this book, Ask Pastor Mike by Mike Fabares, call the Chapel Store at 714-540-2941. They're open right now. Well, stay with us as Pastor Char Broderson continues his series, The Story of the Bible, focusing this morning on understanding passages that may seem strange or confusing. It's part two of his message, Understanding and Navigating My Strange Bible. That's coming up next right here on K-Wave.
4: 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And this is David Jeremiah, encouraging you to get on the road to new life. 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
9: Welcome to As It Is in Heaven, the teaching ministry of Char Broderson, lead pastor at Calvary Chapel, Costa Mesa.
10: I am convinced of the person of Jesus. I am convinced, as the crowd said, no human has ever spoken like this man. He alone has the words of eternal life. I have never heard more powerful, life-giving words or a greater message in all my life. I'm with Jesus. And those things that I don't understand, I'm bringing them to Jesus.
9: Last week, Char began his look at giving us answers for dealing with tough passages of Scripture. Oftentimes, our response to difficult passages is to simply overlook them, deny them, or do something really dangerous. Negotiate with God so we don't have to confront our sin and change the way we think or act. Today on As It Is in Heaven, Pastor Char continues his series on the story of the Bible to help you in dealing with the weird and disturbing things you will come across as you read through the pages of Scripture. Here's Char with the second part of his message on understanding and navigating my strange Bible.
10: Are we learned enough? Are we mature enough? Do we see the whole picture clearly enough to make that kind of judgment? Or are we, like all people, biased to some degree due to our surrounding culture, self-preference, and the time we live in? I think the rather, more than the former. Now, I've shared pretty honestly about some of the problems and difficulties with the Bible. And these are ones that I have. Right? So maybe some of you are wondering this morning, like, well, are there any good reasons for the Bible? You know, is there any good news out there? And I do believe that there are, and I'd like to share those with you. Now, I mentioned earlier, everything we believe in the Western world about justice, about individual human rights and dignity, charity and philanthropy is based upon a Judeo-Christian ethic taught in the Jewish and Christian scriptures. Not only that, but the teachings of the Bible and the people of history who have been deeply devoted to submitting their lives to the teaching of Scripture have been used to do some of the greatest good in the world. From healthcare to orphanages to music and the arts to the abolition of slavery to the civil rights movement to women's rights, and the list goes on. These were deeply convicted Christians who were the trailblazers for these things. Universities were started by monks, right? I mean, Christian convictions have done so much good in the world. There's a book by an author named Alvin J. Schmidt. I love this book. It's called How Christianity Changed the World. And in this book, Alvin, you know, like lays out just all this evidence for, you know, humans and the sanctity of human life, from not only, you know, abortion and infanticide, but also the death penalty, to do away with these things, to celebrate life, the elevation of sexual morality, women's freedom and dignity, charity and compassion, hospitals and healthcare, education, labor and economic freedom, science, liberty, justice, and human rights, the abolishment of slavery. All of these are attributed to Christianity and Christian teaching. Now, I would highly recommend, along with reading the Bible, that all Christians should begin to dip their toe in church history as well. We should know the beautiful legacy that we have as the people of God. We have so much to be proud of and thankful for. We have legacies and stewardships, I believe, that we need to continue to cultivate as the people of God. And there are also things in our past that we must grieve, repent over, and must bring restitution for as the people of God. And I think reading Christian history, church history, will help us grapple with those things. Now, these are all fascinating things to talk about, but ultimately, for followers of Jesus, our trust in the Bible, our commitment to the scriptures, to read them, to be formed by them, comes from our deep trust in Jesus Christ. So if you're a follower of Jesus, then you'll be keen to believe and obey what the Bible says, because that's what Jesus did. And I think for Christians, followers of Jesus, those who have received and believed the gospel, a good question is, what did Jesus do with the Bible? Did he dismiss it as irrelevant and outdated? Did Jesus unhitch the Old Testament from who he was or what he was doing? You're familiar probably with that story in John chapter 5, where Jesus is arguing with the religious leaders, and he says this: "You study the scriptures diligently because you think that in them you have eternal life. These are the very scriptures that testify about me, yet you refuse to come to me to have life." Or there's that other passage at the end of Luke where there are two disciples of Jesus who have, you know, experienced the crucifixion of Jesus and him being buried, but they've heard news that he's risen again. They're so confused, and they're on their way to the town of Emmaus, and Jesus comes up and walks next to them. And he begins to speak to them. He says, "How foolish you are, and how slow to believe all that the prophets have spoken. Did not the Messiah have to suffer these things and then enter his glory?" And beginning with Moses and all the prophets, he explained to them what was said in all the scriptures concerning himself. Jesus taught that he himself was the main character and culmination of the biblical story, that it's all ultimately pointing to him. Jesus constantly quoted the Bible. He says again and again in his teaching, "It is written," or "Have you not read?" in reference to the Holy Scriptures. He referred to the divine authority of Scripture again and again and again. He quoted the Old Testament 78 different times that we have recorded. The Pentateuch alone 26 times. He quotes from Genesis, Exodus, Leviticus, Deuteronomy, Psalms, Proverbs, Isaiah, Jeremiah, Ezekiel, Daniel, Hosea, Amos, Jonah, Micah, and Malachi. Not only that, but Jesus was raised in a Jewish home where the scriptures would be taught and discussed morning and evening. Most Jewish boys by the age of 12 could recite the first five books of the Bible, what's called the Torah. And not only that, but the Psalms were the songs and prayer book of the nation of Israel. See, Jesus's life was immersed in scripture. Something that Pastor Jordan and I like to talk about a lot is this idea that there on the cross, Jesus actually was reciting the Psalter, the Psalms, to himself as a way of comfort and hope through his suffering. You know, he begins with Psalm 22, my God, why have you forsaken me? And he ends in Psalm 31, verse 5, into your hands I commit my spirit. But could it be that Jesus actually started in Psalm 22 and carried all the way through his suffering to Psalm 31 as he releases his spirit into the hands of the Father? At Jesus' darkest hour, he turned to the scripture for hope and recited these words, "The Lord is my shepherd, I shall not want. Even though I walk through the valley of the shadow of death, I will not fear, for you are with me." Or Psalm 24, "Who shall ascend the hill of the Lord, and who shall stand in his holy place? He who has clean hands and a pure heart, who does not lift up his soul to what is false and does not swear deceitfully, he will receive blessing from the Lord and righteousness from the God of his salvation." Or Psalm 25, "In you, Yahweh, my God, I put my trust. I trust in you. Do not let me be put to shame, nor let my enemies triumph over me." Psalm 26, "Vindicate, justify me, O God, for I have led a blameless life." Psalm 27, "The Lord is my light and my salvation. Whom shall I fear? The Lord is the strength of my life. Of whom shall I be afraid?" Psalm 28, "To you, Yahweh, I call. You are my rock. Do not turn a deaf ear to me. If you remain silent, I will be like those who go down to the pit." Psalm 29, "The Lord sits enthroned over the flood. The Lord is enthroned as king forever." And finally, Psalm 30 and 31, "Lord, my God, I called to you for help and you healed me. You, Lord, brought me up from the realm of the dead. You spared me from going down to the pit." And finally, "Into your hands I commit my spirit. Deliver me, Lord, my faithful God." In Jesus' darkest hour, he turned to the scriptures. They were the source of his comfort. They were the source of his hope. He breathed, he ate, he drank in the scripture. Not only that, but as I mentioned earlier, Jesus saw himself as the main character and the culmination of the biblical story, that it's all about him, continually pointing to him and finding its fulfillment in him. And it's not, you guys have probably heard me talk about this before, it's not that there's like Bible code, you know, and you got to like figure it out, you know, with your ledger, you know, if you just get the right commentary, you know, all the numbers line up and it spells out Jesus, you know, it's like crazy stuff like that. That's not what we're talking about. But that even contained in the stories of Israel, that they are these microcosms of the great story of redemption, right? That God's people go into slavery and God follows them into slavery. He defeats the slave driver, the Pharaoh, the Babylonian king, whoever it might be, and he leads his people out victoriously that they might dwell in his land in safety. The Bible is telling the story again and again and again, how humans find themselves enslaved to powers. God enters into their pain and suffering in order to overthrow those powers and bring them out to a land of milk and honey, of rest and goodness. Church, this is what Jesus has done. God in Jesus Christ has become part of the human story, taken on our sin, our suffering, our brokenness, and he has entered our story in order to redeem it, in order to rescue us by overthrowing the powers of sin, of death, and the devil, and setting us free to live in his renewed world forever and ever and ever. See, the story is all about Jesus.
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10: I was supposed to read this in the beginning, but I was so excited that I forgot. Jesus said to them, so he's speaking to this whole multitude that's been following. He just fed them, 5,000 of them. He fed them with this miraculous multiplying of bread and fish. And so now the crowds are following him and they're interested in more food. And so Jesus begins to say some really, really difficult things. He says, "Verily, truly, I tell you, unless you eat the flesh of the Son of Man and drink his blood, you have no life in you." He doesn't back down. "Whoever eats my flesh and drinks my blood has eternal life, and I will raise them up at the last day." He doesn't back down. For my flesh is real food. Okay. Hold on. And my blood is real drink. Stop it. Please don't. Whoever eats my flesh and drinks my blood remains in me, and I in them. Just as the living Father sent me, and I live because of the Father, so the one who feeds on me will live because of me. This is the bread that came down from heaven. Your ancestors ate manna, and they're dead. But whoever feeds on this bread will live forever. It says he said this while teaching in the synagogue in Capernaum. And on hearing it, many of his disciples said, "This is bizarre. This is too much. Who can accept it?" Or who can listen to this? Now, aware that his disciples were grumbling about this, Jesus said to them, "Does this offend you?" You wonder if he's being cheeky, don't you, right? "Then what if you see the Son of Man ascend to where he was before? The Spirit gives life, and the flesh counts for nothing. The words I have spoken to you, they're full of the Spirit and life. Yet there are some of you who do not believe. For Jesus had known from the beginning which of them did not believe and who would betray him. And he went on to say, this is why I told you that no one can come to me unless the Father has enabled them. Verse 66, from this time, many of his disciples turned back and no longer followed Jesus. And so Jesus turns to the 12 and he says this, do you want to leave too? I'll be honest, there are many things in the Bible that I still do not understand, that I wrestle with. I'm still working through those things. I don't have it all figured out, and I'm not sure anyone does. But for me or for you to think that we can dismiss the Bible or cut out portions of it that we don't agree with or that we have a hard time with is pretty presumptuous. Besides, if I only read and submit myself to things, people, and situations that I agree with 100%, who am I going to hang with? What am I going to read? What's going to change me? What's going to mold and shape my life? I'm actually going to grow incredibly lopsided and unbalanced in my view. I'll be stunted mentally, emotionally, spiritually, relationally. So I guess I'm appealing to this. Are we willing to humble ourselves to the scrutiny of Scripture rather than us being the judges over it? If you and I can do this, I believe we will grow immensely. We will grow into wise people of deep character, people who reflect Jesus, the object and fulfillment of Scripture. Also, we'll make a generous on-ramp for people who are seeking and curious. Also, for me, when I find something in Scripture that seems out of line with the revealed character of God in and through Jesus, I fall back on what I do know, what is very clear and consistent. And this is the right way to approach Scripture. What do we need to do? We need to use the clear passages of Scripture to help us interpret what is unclear in Scripture. What I do know is this: the life, character, person, and work of Jesus are incomparable with any other person in history. You know, coming back to the person of Jesus, you know, sometimes we think like, oh, there's God, and then there's Jesus. No. John says, whatever we know about God, it's revealed in Jesus. He is the fulfillment of all of it. You want to know what Jesus looks like, or you want to know what God looks like? Look at Jesus. And so use that as a filter to read through Scripture. Another example of this, use clear passages to interpret what is unclear. Is the Bible anti-women? Is the Bible misogynistic? Well, first of all, we're talking about a Near East culture. And so there's some stuff there that we need to understand. I think that's where we're going next week. You can pray for me. We'll see. But from the beginning, God creates humans, male and female, in his image. The woman is shoulder to shoulder with the man. They reflect one another in dignity, in worth, and all of the ways that they reflect God. Equals. So then what's with all of this like oppression of women? And it seems like the women are ostracized, and why this and why that? Well, think about this. We don't know what God's plan was after that because it gets side-railed. And we know that conflict comes into the story between male and female. And there has been the struggle in the history of the world between men and women when God created us to complement one another, to honor one another, to give dignity and value to one another. That's what God created us for. And sin has brought so much discord and disunity and competition and oppression. So when we read those things in the scripture, that is not God saying, way to go, just what I always wanted. It is out of sync, out of line with what is very clear in Genesis. Not only that, but look at the way that Jesus treated women. Look at the way that he dignified them. They were among his disciples. He's protecting them. He is standing in for them. Oh my gosh, he is elevating their status. And remember, it is women who are the first to proclaim the good news of the resurrection of the dead to the men apostles. Okay? And the rest of the New Testament, it's just increasing more and more in the dignity and value of women. And of course, this would plant the seeds for women's suffragette, for, read Alvin J. Schmidt, read your history. There's just so much beauty that has come about. So use the clear passages of scripture to interpret what is unclear. Now, the last thing I'll say is this. Peter's response to Jesus. Lord, where else are we going to go? You alone have the words of eternal life. Okay, I don't have it all figured out. There are some things that Jesus says that really confuse me. I'm not even talking about the Old Testament right now. Just Jesus himself. Eat my flesh, drink my blood. I mean, what are you talking? Like, what is this? These are hard things, but Peter says this, we have come to believe and to know that you are the Holy One of God. Church, this is where I stand. I am convinced of the person of Jesus. I am convinced, as the crowd said, no human has ever spoken like this man. He alone has the words of eternal life. I have never heard more powerful, life-giving words or a greater message in all my life. I'm with Jesus. And those things that I don't understand, I'm bringing them to Jesus. I'm talking about them. So in closing, as we read through the Bible this year as a community, I want to just encourage you with three things, okay? Number one, think deeply. Think deeply about what you are reading, what it meant to the original recipients. Recognize that you are a 2024 modern Westerner, and you have a certain perspective on the world, and the rest of time in history does not share it with you. It's just what it is, right? And so dig into the culture and context, and then ask questions like, what does this mean in the grand narrative of Scripture? How does it ultimately point us to God's redemption through Jesus? Then, of course, think about what it means for your own life in following Jesus as his disciple. Think deeply. Secondly, express your doubt. Look, we all have doubts. We all have questions. But don't do this. Don't have dishonest doubts that are just dismissive. Dismissive doubts show disdain and laziness. Like, oh, that's so stupid. Oh, how can anybody think that way? Well, actually, lots of people thought that way for thousands and thousands of years. Who are you? Who am I, right? Like, don't think these dismissive thoughts. Those are not arguments. Those are assertions. And it's a way of getting out of deep strategic thinking and hard decisions. Ask honest questions that are humble, because they'll lead you to truth. So please bring your true doubts before God and for his word, asking the Spirit to reveal things to you. Please talk to your pastors and leaders about these questions that you have. Chances are we've got them too. We're wrestling as well. Talk with your church community about these things. Read the Bible and wrestle with the Bible in community. So think deeply, express your doubt, and lastly, surrender. Surrender. If you follow Jesus, will you have to give up fill in the blank? Will you have to pray, read your Bible, give up sex, quit your job, you know, move to Africa? You know what we're doing? Tim Keller says we are negotiating the cost rather than counting it. And following Jesus, we will have to surrender. And usually we're ready to surrender things, but here's the deal with Jesus. We don't get to decide what we surrender when we follow Jesus. He gets to decide, because it's defined by following him. We've got to follow him. And following Jesus, there are certain things about you and I, things that we've taken on that do not align with the way of Jesus. And so those are the things that we surrender. We believe ultimately we surrender them because Jesus knows best, loves us most, and is determined to do us good. So in the end, our heart must say something like this in surrender. Jesus, I have no idea what you will ask of me, but I am determined to follow you because I believe that you alone have the words that lead to deep, lasting life, and that is worth surrendering everything.
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1: 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Well, earlier I promised you a weather report, and here it is. You know, it's still a little cloudy at 5 minutes to 11. I'm looking out from the K-Wave fifth floor, but it says here in the weather report that although it's going to be cloudy, it's going to be becoming mostly sunny later this afternoon. So we're looking forward to some sunshine, and we're looking for very mild temperatures. We're looking for highs in the low to mid 70s, overnight lows in the upper 50s. Right now it's 68 and cloudy at K-Wave. And just for curiosity's sake, I'm going to a get together on Monday for Memorial Day with a couple of friends of mine. Let's see if it's a pool party. So let's see. Monday. Oh, we're looking for about 70 degrees. Whoa, I hope the pool is heated. Any case, up next, a program for all the ladies listening this morning. Cheryl Broderson is on the way with Gracious Words, and we'll see what happens when we allow Jesus to have full reign in our hearts. Maybe you've been a believer for some time, but you have never really given your full heart over to Jesus, allowing him into every part of your whole heart and life. It's important that when we invite Jesus into our lives, that we give him every part of our lives, allowing him to cleanse us from the inside out, not holding back anything from him that needs to be rooted out and burned, but allowing him to fill our lives with treasures that bring us closer to him. Stay with us. Gracious Words. It's coming up next on K-Wave.
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3: K-Wave listeners have been listening to Dennis Wilson for over a decade. But do you know the man behind the business? 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
0: Welcome to Gracious Words. Gracious Words is taken from the weekly women's Bible study taught by Cheryl Broderson at Calvary Chapel, Costa Mesa, California.

As we open God's Word today, we'll begin a new series focused on what happens when Jesus is at home in our hearts. God desires not just to visit, but to dwell within us. And when He does, everything begins to change.

0: part one of Cheryl's message titled Introduction to Jesus in the House.
1: I don't know if you've seen the Jesus Revolution. I am not in that movie, though I was in the real movement. So we, there's just some things that were wrong about that movie that bothered me that shouldn't bother anybody else who wasn't there. And I'm so blessed by the way God is using it. I didn't think that Kelsey Kramer could smile big enough on that. He was a little too old, but I'm so blessed that the Lord touched his heart and that he wanted to play my dad and he loved the part. That's like amazing, right? But the thing was, is that during this time, when my dad moved down here, he was already doing a Bible study in Newport Beach. So he was driving from Corona to do this little home study. And so when he went to Calvary Chapel Costa Mesa, all those people who were at that home study in Newport Beach immediately went to Calvary Chapel Costa Mesa. So I remember being about 10 years old and my dad, no, sorry, about 8 years old. And my dad said to me, Cheryl, today, because I was hyperactive. And so my mom would be like, take her. So my dad was hyperactive. He's like, okay. And I, you know, I'm the only child that could keep up with him. And so he said, today we're going to the newspaper office and we're going to take the advertisement out of the paper. And I said, okay, daddy. And he said, because I don't want a church bigger than 250 people and we are there. That was before a hippie showed up. But in the meantime, you got my mom who keeps praying for hippies. It was obsessive. It was like, we've got to pray for hippies. Donnie, you know how my mom could do that, right? And Sandy, it would be like, she would get like obsessive. She would see hippies and she'd be like, oh, Chuck, they're dying without Jesus. They might have a drug overdose tonight. You know, that one's on LSD. And my dad's, how do you know that? The Spirit of the Lord. I mean, as my dad said, she not only knew who was on drugs, she knew what drugs they were taking. And she would go next door. There was a prayer meeting that was really sedate till my mother got there. And my mother got them all on their knees, crying out for the lost generation. And in our house, it was, let me say this, irritating. It bothered us because you couldn't just have a normal drive, you know, down Harbor Boulevard. It would be like, oh, there's another lost soul. And we were like, come on, can we just eat Mexican food without a burden? But we couldn't because she cared so deeply, so much, and she began to pray for this lost generation. So my sister was dating this guy named John Nicholson, and she said, oh, my mom is just driving me crazy. And he said, how? And oh, she wants to meet a hippie and talk to one. He goes, well, I know a hippie who's saved. His name is Lonnie Frisbee. He lives up in Northern California. I can ask him to come down. His parents live in Newport Beach. She's like, would you? Maybe this would help my mom. So Lonnie comes down with his wife, Connie. They're about 19 years old and they're married. And they meet with my mom and my mom's like, Chuck, you've got to hear this. Chuck, come in this room. Sit down, Chuck. You've got to hear this. And if you know my mom, that's exactly my mom. So she, you know, my dad sits there and she's asking Lonnie all these questions. Like, why did you do drugs? What got you to this place of despair? And he laid out his whole story. He had been molested as a young boy. His parents had been part of the country club set, would rather go to the country club. And so they knew this young, my mom's like, Chuck, you've got to hear this. Chuck, come in this room. Sit down, Chuck, you've got to hear this. And if you know my mom, that's exactly my mom. So she, you know, my dad sits there and she's asking Lonnie all these questions. Like, why did you do drugs? What got you to this place of despair? And he laid out his whole story. He had been molested as a young boy. His parents had been part of the country club set, would rather go to the country club. And so they knew this young man had molested their

background. And when he found Jesus, it changed everything. He was a nobody in the Jesus movement up in Northern California, just another one who got saved, married his living girlfriend, Connie. They had dropped out of high school. And then what happened is he gets saved. He comes down just to talk to my mom. He and Connie come to church. Now, Lonnie's never shared the gospel. He's never evangelized. He's never taught the Bible. You know, he's only like 19 years old. But the people, because they had been praying for the hippies, because my mom got them praying on Wednesday nights after the service and Sunday nights after the service when we used to have a prayer meeting. The people in the church so loved and were so ready for this. Now, remember in the movie, they get up and they walk out? No. The people got up to meet Lonnie and Connie. And they surrounded them and they began to pray and they anointed Connie and Lonnie with oil. And they prayed that the Spirit of God might give them a ministry and might be on them. And from that moment on, Lonnie was a changed man and Connie too. They were a couple, they needed each other. And they began to, then they went back up to Northern California. The church kept growing. We moved from the little church on Walnut and Church Street. It's not too far from Mother's Market down in Costa Mesa. We moved from that church and we started renting a Lutheran church that was on the bluff. It's now like a repertory theater, but it used to be a Lutheran church. And that pastor, my dad had met him at a mayor's breakfast and they had hit it off and they used to fellowship together regularly. My dad used to fellowship with the Presbyterian church, with the Baptist church, with anybody who loved Jesus. He could meet and greet and love, and definitely with the Pentecostals. So he said, why don't you rent my church? We're trying to raise money to move. This would help us out. And my dad said, great. So we started meeting on Sunday afternoons. I loved that time because when we were meeting there on Sunday afternoons, my parents decided to have brunch every Sunday morning before church. And they got in a contest over who made the best muffins. And my mom, she was a perfectionist. She made the best blueberry muffins, but my dad beat her out with those cinnamon apple muffins. I'm sorry, my faves. But my dad never used a recipe, so he can never repeat it, unfortunately. So while we're at the Lutheran church, my parents, my dad found a little school down here on Greenville and Sunflower. And he loved the school. It was Spanish style that he absolutely loved. Had arches. He took me to see it. There were weeds growing over it. But my dad was such a visionary. He said, this is the next Calvary Chapel. We could just fix it up and move in. So the church with limited budget, and now the hippies were beginning to come. We bought that property, bought that school, only to find out a week later that the city condemned it. Now what are we going to do? We've got a piece of property. There's no money. But God began to send money in little bit at a time. So with whatever bit of money came, they would build a little bit more. They would build a little more. So they built the church down there. It could seat, get this, 500 people. 500. Huge amount. Dad said, oh, I don't know, but you know, just 500. We'll see what God does. It was so packed out the first week that the fire department came and said, you got to have two services. So we moved to two services. Our little parking lot could not even hold all the cars. They were parked all the way up and down Fairview and Sunflower Boulevard because it used to just be bean fields as far as you could see, so you could park along that. South Coast Plaza was just being built. I was one of the first kids to ride the merry-go-round. It cost 25 cents. My dad wouldn't pay for it, so this guy named Keith Ritter, who was in our church, he let me ride three times, 75 cents. I would get a nickel for each tooth I lost, a nickel. That tooth fairy was so cheap. So we bought that, we built the church. They had to make the sides go out, so now it seats 750. The next thing you know, we're up to three services. And so my dad's like, you know, we live too far away from the church. We didn't have showers in our house, we had trickles, you know what I mean? The water pressure was terrible. My mom said there were people buried in the basement. You'd open one door and it was just dirt. My dad knew that none of it was done to permit when they added the downstairs of our house. So they wanted to move. And so we began every Sunday afternoon, and I'm about 12 years old, to look at all the new housing developments. That's how old I am. All those housing developments from like all the way from here to MacArthur.

0: They were brand new. Brand new. So we would look at model homes every single Sunday afternoon. And I absolutely loved it. We would go to church, we would go out to eat, and then we would look at model homes because we were going to move. And I was so, I loved it. I just thought it was so fun to see how they decorated, what the backyards looked like, what the floor plans looked like. It was one of my favorite times. Now, my dad came home and said, "Kay, I found the house." And instead of being one of those brand new model homes, typical dad, he found a fixer-upper in Costa Mesa. And it had renters in it. You know what that's like, right? But my mom and dad walked into that house in Costa Mesa off of Santa Ana Avenue, and they could see. They could see the potential. So they tore up the carpets. They realized there were parquet floors underneath. I mean, just, you know how God works. And they fixed it up, and I absolutely loved, loved, loved that house. Dad loved the idea of working on it and doing everything himself. So we had a garage door that could open 3/4 of the way. You know, there's the rumor that my dad was a great builder. He was not. But he loved to build. He built us a retaining wall that was just curvaceous. But I've never gotten over my love of houses. There is something in me that just absolutely loves houses. You know, if you walk at about 5:30 or 6, when people haven't closed their drapes yet, and they've got their lights on, you can kind of see in and see some stuff like how your neighbors have decorated and how they live their lives. I love that kind of stuff. One of my favorite channels is HGTV. I don't get it, but if I go to my kids' house, like, they're rich, so they have it. And I love to watch, you know, whether it's Fixer Upper, especially Fixer Upper, right? Because we love the Gaines. But or what's that other couple, Jenny and Dave Mars? Because she always calls him Dave Mars. I love that. I love just watching what they do to these old houses and the changes they make in these houses, how they take down walls and, move and tear out the kitchen and put in all new cupboards and rearrange the whole style and function of the house. I love that. I love House Hunters. There's another one that's called Location, Location, Location, and you can only watch it on YouTube, but all the houses are in England. And it's so, so fun. I love seeing the way a house is laid out, what the floor plan is. I love seeing what furniture they have. I love to see the arrangement. You can tell so much about where the priority of a home is by the way the furniture is arranged. But the Bible has a lot to say about houses. Do you know the word house is used over 95 times in the Bible? Why? Because houses are important. I'm going to read you just a few scriptures from Proverbs, some of my favorites and my mom's favorites. Proverbs 9:1, wisdom has built her house. She has hewn out her seven pillars. Proverbs 11:29, he who troubles his own house will inherit the wind. Proverbs 14:1, this was my mom's favorite. In fact, she said, "Cheryl, I just read Proverbs 14:1 again, and the Lord told me you're supposed to do a Bible study on it. So start working right now." And I did. Every wise woman builds her house, but the foolish woman pulls it down with her own hands. Proverbs 15:6, in the house of the righteous, there is much treasure, but the revenue of the wicked is trouble. And then one of my favorites, Proverbs 17:1, better is a dry morsel with quietness than a house full of feasting with strife. It also can read, better is a meal of vegetables. Never mind. Proverbs, I rephrase that. Better is dinner with a vegan and love than with someone on the Atkins diet with strife. And then my dad's favorite, Proverbs 21:9. It is better to dwell in a corner of a housetop than in a house shared with a contentious woman. Proverbs 24:3-4, through wisdom a house is built, and by understanding it is established. By knowledge the rooms are filled with all precious and pleasant riches. There are so many more. Of course, there are 95. But when the Bible talks about homes or houses, it is often using it as an allegory or a metaphor for the heart. We read at the end of the Sermon on the Mount in Matthew chapter 7, and Jesus says this, "Therefore, whoever hears this word of mine and does them, he's like a man who built his house on the rock. And the rain descended, the floods came, and the winds blew and beat on that house, and it did not fall, for it was founded on the rock." He who takes the word in and seeks to use the word to build his house, build the house of the Lord in our heart. And in that scripture, Jesus says, and the floods came. See, the floods come no matter what. The floods, they hit the good house and they hit the weak house. The rain comes and the rain falls on the strong house and it falls on the weak house. The wind blows against the strong house on a rock, and it blows against the weak house. The difference is not the storm. The difference is the foundation. And the foundation built on the rock of Jesus. The house that has Jesus in it and builds on Jesus. That's the house that withstands the storm, no matter how strong the wind, how great the flood, how torrential the rain. It's the house that's built on the rock that stands. Returning to Proverbs 4:23, Solomon wrote, "Keep your heart with all diligence, for out of it proceeds the issues of life." It's the heart, the home, the house of your being. This is where all the decisions and all the churnings take place. In Matthew 12, 34 and 35, and you can remember this by 1, 2, 3, 5. Jesus said, "Out of the abundance of the heart, the mouth speaks." And then he said, "A good man out of the good treasure of his heart brings forth good things, and an evil man out of the evil treasures brings forth evil things." Remember? By wisdom, a house is built. And by understanding, the rooms are filled with all sorts of treasures. Don't you want to have those treasures in your house? To be able to bring out of your house treasures, old and new? You see, some of the lessons that we've learned from Jesus that are in our heart, they're old. It's like I learned this when I was like 2 days old in Jesus. And some of those treasures, it's like, oh, I never saw that before. That's amazing. I need to share that with somebody. Jesus is saying, that's what we're supposed to be like. That house, our hearts, supposed to be filled with the treasury. Our heart is the home of our lives. What takes place in our heart affects the way we think. You know, there's this study right now by psychologists and scientists called cognitive therapy. And they're finding that people get these wrong thinking patterns and it affects everything in their life. And so what they're doing is they're going back and they're saying, what's the process that you're thinking by? And they're finding, where has it been disrupted? Well, when Jesus is in the house, it affects the way, the process by which we value and think. It affects what we prioritize, what room is most important to us, and what room is the least important to us. To me, the most important room in my house is, guess. Absolutely, the kitchen. It's what feeds me. It's where all my creativity is. I love the kitchen. And it doesn't show because it's sparkling clean. It shows because it's messy. it shows because if you think my dress is bad because of the coffee that I spilled on it this morning, my kitchen is worse. You know, my stove is almost always dirty because there's always something going on that stove. That's my favorite room in my house. Believe it or not, the second room that I love is my laundry room. I really like it because you can put dirty things in that washer and they'll come out clean and you stick them in the dryer and you're like, yes, it's a miracle. It came out. Do you ever lay hands on your clothes and go, Lord, please get this stain out? I do. Hey, I was raised by Kay Smith. It's what we do. But when Jesus is in the house, in our heart, it affects the way we live, how we live, how we want to live. It affects the way we interact with others. Do we value others? Do we see them as our mission field potentials for loving Jesus Christ? Do we see them as the chosen, beautiful daughters? Remember, Jesus said, whoever receives a child in my name receives me, and who receives me receives my Father in heaven. He says, whoever gives a drink to a believer in my name, they've received me. He said, if you've clothed the naked, if you've gone to jail, if you've gone to the prisons to visit those who are in prison, in that you have done it to the least of these, you have done it to me. When Paul was persecuting the church, and he was stopped by Jesus Christ on the road to Emmaus, he said to him, Saul, Saul, why are you persecuting me? Exactly. So when Jesus is in the house, you know what we do? We love others. We start loving everyone, good, bad. You might have needs salvation, has salvation, needs improvement. Doesn't matter. Because we are loving them because of Jesus. It affects the way we talk. Remember, out of the abundance of the heart, the mouth speaks. We don't use words like, you always, phrases, you always, you never. We use words like, hey, love, joy, beloved, cared for. It affects where we go. If we go to church, if we want to go to church, it affects our desires. Do we want to be with the people of God? Do we want a fellowship, or do we want to stay home and watch HGTV? It affects our desires, where we go, what we like to do. It affects how we treat those around us. You know, we leave an impression everywhere we go. It affects the impression we leave. Are people, when we leave, going, she was one of the nicest people I've ever met? Or are they like, whoa, glad she just left the store. That was terrible. Who are we? What are we? Are we demanding? Or are we, you know, Apple has had my iWatch for over a week. Brian goes, you go in there and you tell them. I'm like, right. You know, like, they're like, sorry, ma'am, there's nothing we can do. And it's like, I know. But are we saying, I know there's nothing you can do. Thank you, because that's what I did yesterday. Thank you so much for trying. You know, effects, I've got to tell you this. My daughter was just saying, I can tell Remy, that's her son, has been with grandma maybe a little too much. Because we were driving on the freeway to school and he says, oh, that car is cutting us off. Everyone is cutting us off. Okay, that was an impression. Not necessarily the one I wanted to leave, but so when we talk about our homes and our houses, and when we're doing this study, what we're really talking about is our own heart. Jesus wants to make himself at home in our hearts. He wants our hearts to be his residence. Ephesians 3:16-17, Paul prays this. I pray that from his glorious unlimited resources, he will empower you with inner strength through his Spirit. Then Christ will make his home in your hearts as you trust in him.
1: Jesus desires to make his home in our hearts and lives. When we welcome him fully, he begins a transforming work within us. He changes our priorities, our desires, and the way we live. 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
1: 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Well, coming up June 28th through July 1st at Calvary Chapel Costa Mesa, it's the CGN International Conference. And the theme this year is For Such a Time as This, The Church in the World. 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And again, the theme is centered around the theme For Such a Time as This, The Church in the World. This gathering will encourage and equip believers to live faithfully and engage the world with the gospel. And that's what we are supposed to do as believers, is infiltrate the world with the gospel, wherever we are, at work, at school, at home, in our neighborhoods. So this is a great opportunity. It's at Calvary Chapel, Costa Mesa, June 28th through July 1st. For Such a Time as This, The Church in the World. You can get all the details at our website. 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You'll see it right there, along with a link there where you can click on it and register for the event. Again, the For Such a Time as This, The Church in the World, CGN International Conference, June 28th through July 1st at Calvary Chapel, Costa Mesa. 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
3: Hello, welcome to the Impact Program. I'm Michael David, and my guest today is Red Stainbrook from Red's Room Entertainment. 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
7: Thanks for having me.
3: Now, Red, how long have you been booking Christian musical artists to play in local venues?
7: Well, for Red's Room, I've been doing it for the last, in May will be 6 years.
3: Mm-hmm.
7: And then with Angel City, I was booking for 26 years.
3: Oh, my goodness. That is amazing. That is amazing. Now, how did you get interested in booking Christian concerts in the first place?
7: Well, it was a really interesting thing. I used to hang out at the cafe every day, mm-hmm. or every time that they were open, from ending time, start to finish. Mm-hmm. And the next thing you know, the owner says, "You're here too much. Want to help out?" And that was, they taught me how to do booking and sound.
3: Awesome. Awesome. Now, what do you enjoy most about booking Christian concerts?
7: Well, I love talking with the artists, and it's just really cool because it's like you're able to talk to them, not just hear them. You're able to see their ministries happening behind the scenes, and it's really cool that not just seeing them on stage, but seeing the ministry that they do off stage.
3: Now, you talked about the ministry they do off stage, but I wanted to ask you about both of those. What do you enjoy most about the night of the concert? I mean, you know, you put the whole thing together as a booking artist, a person who books concerts. What's the favorite thing about the actual night of the concert?
7: Well, actually seeing it all come together. Because it's like seeing the people come in, seeing the artists come in, do what they do. At the cafe, I was able to run the sound, and it was kind of cool just to be able to say I helped out with setting them up and everything, and just watching the ministry happen.
3: Now, before the pandemic, all the concerts you did were in person at a coffee shop or at a local church or what have you. Now, once the pandemic began, you came up with an idea of doing something instead of shutting down like a lot of concert promoters did. You did something that I thought was brilliant. What was that?
7: Yeah, well, I basically took what we did at the cafe, which we had a few bands over there, and then we had an outreach message. So I brought that concept online and went on Zoom and started doing the Christian concerts. Because the cool thing is we already had a ton of artists from Angel City. So we were able to bring those people online right away.
3: Now, how do you do the concert online?
7: Well, it's interesting because we do it here on Zoom. Mm-hmm. Everybody comes in from their homes or wherever that they're doing it from, and they all sign in from here, and then we share it out to Facebook Live or wherever we want to put it out to.
3: And I really enjoyed watching those concerts during the pandemic, people just in their homes when we all had to shelter at home. And we actually could still enjoy watching a concert on our phones or on our tablets or our desktops or laptops. And everybody was just in their homes performing. I really enjoyed that, and I thought that was a brilliant idea to continue to do that. And I'm glad you continue doing that to this day. But I wanted to ask you, what did the artists at first think of the idea of doing concerts online from their homes, only using their smartphones or their webcams to bring their music to an online community?
7: Well, first it was, they loved the idea, but they didn't know what the heck to do because none of us has done online concerts like this before. And back then we didn't even have original sound. So me and our original host, we were on 2 weeks before, or about 2 weeks to a month beforehand on Zoom, figuring out every little detail, because there was a ministry that we saw that was trying to do this every other week and found out they couldn't. So they ended up closing down. Mm-hmm. So I found out what they were doing and went to the next step and started getting a lot of artists started sounding a lot better and started sounding good. They liked it.
3: Fantastic. Now, I know you're still doing this to this day. It didn't stop when the pandemic ended. It is still going on, which I think is wonderful. What online platforms can the concerts be seen on?
7: Right now it is on, you can see the concerts. It's run on Zoom. Mm-hmm. And then we send it out to Facebook Live. Mm-hmm. And then after the concerts are done, I split up the solo sets of each artist, and then we put those on a playlist on YouTube.
3: Awesome. Awesome. So on Zoom, on Facebook, and on YouTube. How can they find you on Facebook and on YouTube?
7: On Facebook, it is www.facebook.com/groups/redsroom.
3: Okay. What music genres have you?
7: The thing is, if you talk to any of the artists, if you want to search any of the artists that's ever played on Redsroom, mm-hmm. If you just type in their name on YouTube and type live at Redsroom, every one of their artist sets will pop up.
3: Okay. Now, what kind of music genres have you had on Redsroom so far?
7: Well, we've had basically almost everything. We've had punk groups come through. We've had rap and hip hop. We've had acoustic people, of course, contemporary. We're starting to get a few more country people. We've had a few hard rock bands that's actually gone through on there. And then we had like interviews with Christafari and some other people. So they haven't officially played because they're kind of a big band, but we had their interview with Mark and his wife and a few other of their members.
3: And I love how it can be live and people can actually see it as it's happening on Zoom or on Facebook. How much does it cost to watch these concerts?
7: It is totally free.
3: Awesome. Awesome. And if you missed the concert, you can see it on the video on demand later on Facebook and on YouTube as well. I'm wondering, how many different countries have you had artists performing in Red's Room from?
7: Well, it's adding all the time, but we've done a couple artists from the UK, from England. We have somebody that is from Ireland, which is not officially UK, but and then we have somebody from France and somebody joining in from Ghana.
3: What other countries have you had besides the ones that in the past that you've had, they haven't mentioned?
7: We have a lot in Australia. We have Trinidad and Tobago. We have Canada. We have Mexico. We have the Philippines. There's a ton. I'm working with artists soon. I think it's Italy and Norway should be coming in soon. And we've had in Sweden, we've had a bunch of people from there.
3: Now, if somebody is an independent artist and they would like to perhaps be on Red's Room, you know, performing like the artists you have performing these days, how would they do that? How would they get in contact with you?
7: They can either find me on Facebook, which is Red Smith right now. You can find me on there. You can go to Red's Room. .net, www.redsroom.net. And actually, there's a thing on there where you can message it. That's my official website that I created. And then you can also go to the Red's Room group on Facebook.
3: Okay.
7: And then I have an email which I can post anytime if anybody needs it.
3: Okay. All right. Sounds good. And I guess sometimes during the concert, you also have a pastor or maybe someone from church giving a devotional. Is that right?
7: Yeah, we always make sure to do that second to the last artist. Is we usually try to get an outreach from somewhere in whatever country or wherever situation that we're in. We get them from that situation, and God supplies them.
3: That is awesome. Now, what do you hope the viewers are going to get out of watching the concerts on Red's Room?
7: Well, the cool thing is we've gotten a lot of comments with saying that they love the outreaches, they love the praise, they love singing along, We've actually had some people rededicate their lives, which is really cool. And it's just I just hope that they feel that spirit of God that everybody else feels. That happens every week.
3: And when the concerts end, you also sometimes have an online after party where people can interact with each other and some of the artists who perform that evening. Is that right?
7: Oh, yeah. We do that every single concert, ever since concert number one. And the cool thing is that we have prayers going on. There's biblical talks that happen. It all depends on what's going on. You could stay there for 5 minutes, or there's some of us that stayed there for like 5 hours. We just love the fellowship.
3: That is awesome. That is awesome. Now, can you give me one more time the Facebook? If people want to find you on Facebook, where do they need to go to?
7: Yes, that is www.facebook.com/groups/Red's Room.
3: Now, when you do these concerts, what is the main thing that you enjoy about doing these things? What keeps you going? You've done this for so many years. You could do something else. Why do you like doing concerts?
7: This is just what I've done for so long. It's like I get so blessed doing these every time. It's like being able to fellowship. The cool thing about Red's Room is we didn't just make friends. It's a big, huge family on there. And we get to, and it's like the artists, it's like they so much compliments that they give just because of we have a place to go when nobody else was able to get them anywhere. And it's just really cool to be able to bless everybody. And I'm glad it lets me do this every week.
3: And now that the pandemic's over, you sometimes do concerts in person these days. Is that right?
7: Yes. So far it's been kind of cool. It's like we've done a ton in California.
3: Mm-hmm.
7: I've done a ton in Washington State, and then Idaho, Michigan, Connecticut, Georgia, Texas. And in July, I'm going to Clinton, Tennessee.
3: Wow.
7: Do another concert.
3: Now, how do you find out about these venues? Do they contact you or do you contact them?
7: Well, I always put feelers out to all my artists. If anybody's interested in having us, let us know. And if we can get in contact with the church, we see what we can do. If they say yes, then we pray about it and see what we can do.
3: And how do you mainly contact the artist in the first place? And when you, I know you, there's some artists you've been with for many, many years, and I've known them for years and years and years, and others that you're meeting for the first time. How do you meet a lot of the first artists that for the first time?
7: Oh, everybody always asks me that. I go everywhere. Reverb Nation, Facebook. I go through, I add myself to all the Christian artist groups and stuff and find out who's playing with what and everything. And then go on, I go on friends' likes of their pages and see who they like and then ask if they're interested. We'll be on Christian Media Spotlight. They'll be doing a hangout. And so I'll go on there and check out some of the artists. And if it's somebody I haven't heard of, I'll find out who they are and check them out. So it's everywhere. And then people suggest all the time now.
3: Now, Red, your faith seems to be very, very important to you. Without taking too much time, I know it probably takes a lot of time, but how did you come to know the Lord?
7: Well, I basically came out with a Christian family.
3: Mm-hmm.
7: So that was a plus. We went to a church every time, and I got to go through a Christian, kind of like a Cub Scout thing called Cadets, which was always kind of cool. So I always went through all the faith-based things. When I was in middle school, I ended up going to a Christian camping thing, which I basically dedicated more right at that place, dedicated my life back to go further. And it was just really cool. And then it was awesome with the high school. When we went to our Bible study teacher, I got into more Christian music because of, he ended up our Bible study teacher, every class, he would come up with an artist of the day and play it while we're all coming in. And by the end of the year, I was actually giving him artists to play.
3: Wow. That is awesome. It sounds like it was a calling early in your life to do this sort of work, would you say?
7: Yeah. Well, I ended up getting asked when I was like 15 or 16 at the cafe if I wanted to help out.
3: Mm-hmm.
7: So I've been doing it ever since then.
3: That is awesome. That is fantastic. Well, Red, can you give us one more time how people can contact you on Facebook?
7: Yes, that is www.facebook.com/groups/redsroom.
3: facebook.com/groups/redsroom. Well, Red Staybrook from Red's Room Entertainment, thanks for being on the Impact Program today.
7: Of course, thank you.
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9: And it is my pleasure to welcome to K-Wave Community Connection, Jarrett Davey, volunteer coordinator at the Wetlands and Wildlife Care Center. I knew I was going to
10: That's okay.
9: Welcome to the K-Wave studios and thanks for coming in.
10: Hi, Lynn. It's great to be here.
9: So tell us a little bit about Wetlands and Wildlife Care Center. I'm going to say that 10 times before the show's over.
10: It's a mouthful.
9: Yeah. I know you're in Huntington Beach. Tell us a little bit about what the care center does.
10: Sure. Yeah. So we're located in Huntington Beach, right on PCH in Newland. But we service wildlife from all around Orange County. So we take sick, injured, and orphaned wildlife. So this is the kind of thing where if a bird hits your window or if you find a bird on the beach with fishing line wrapped around it, you can call the center and we can advise you about what to do. The animal can come to us. We can help care for it and with the ultimate goal always of re-releasing back into the wild.
9: I live near Back Bay, and recently an egret that was standing kind of in the water adjacent, and I was looking, and it started to fly, and it flopped, and it flopped back in the water, and so on further notice, it did have fishing line and some fishing hooks in its leg. Yeah. And so I called the center, and eventually, I think it was a Newport Beach animal came out, but if somebody does find an animal that's injured, is it best for them not to approach it? Because like my instinct was, oh, I want to really help this animal. It looks like it's hurting.
10: Sure. With different animals, it's different. Yeah. So, you know, as is always the case with wildlife medicine, it depends is something you'll hear commonly, but it depends on the species. For advice, you can always call and get advice from the center. We can always tell you what to do in a specific instance. For something like an egret with fishing line wrapped around it, for instance, I think calling animal control is probably the best bet. Yeah. You know, birds that have fishing line can get themselves into tricky situations if you try to handle them, and you can maybe pull the fishing line, make it a little bit tighter.
9: Yeah. So, I was afraid it was going to drown.
10: Yeah. So animal control certainly knows what they're doing and can be the one to capture the animal and then bring it to us. And we would remove the fishing line and be able to help the bird at our center. Yeah.
9: So you were telling me that as we go into, we're kind of going into the spring summer season, that there are certain animals and issues that are starting to arise. So tell us a little bit about that.
10: Sure. I can name a couple. The first one that we're dealing with every year are orphan babies. So I know. So, you know, in a year we're working
9: with
10: tissue out. We're working with several thousand animals in a year, and a large volume of that are going to be animals that were orphaned, separated from their parents for one reason or another. And they're coming to the center for help. So a lot of those animals that we're helping are little ducklings, hummingbirds, songbirds like house finches, and birds like that. That's going to be a large volume of what we're dealing with every year at this time.
9: And how do they become orphaned?
10: A number of different ways. So ways that can be completely natural, you know. It's possible that mother hummingbird was caring for two eggs and then mother hummingbird gets attacked by a hawk. Hawk has to eat, so that's completely
9: that's
10: okay. That's completely appropriate.
9: Yeah, right.
10: But then we can still care for those babies. It can certainly also happen. There are many human-caused ways that animals can become orphaned. Tree trimming is a very common issue. We always say to not trim your trees at this time of year. A good time to trim your trees are months that end in R. November, December.
9: Okay, good to know. Actually, that's good to know because it's not spring and they're not all
10: exactly.
9: The
10: Nothing's nesting in the trees at that time. So that's one way, tree trimming for sure. There are several different, no matter how these animals might come to us, we're always happy to care for them still.
9: Sure. And you were saying something about the brown pelicans. What's going on with them this time of year typically? Because there's a lot of them along the coast.
10: Yeah, absolutely. Yeah. One of our most emblematic species. It's the logo of the Wetlands and Wildlife Care Center, right? So we love our brown pelicans. This time of year, though, at least for the last several years, has been a seasonal occurrence where there are harmful algal blooms off of our shore. Mm. Harmful algal blooms, which create a kind of compound called domoic acid. Ooh. This domoic acid, it's not as completely as scary as it sounds. It's a natural thing that this natural algae produces. But when the algae reproduce in really high volumes, they create a lot of this domoic acid. And then what happens is when the brown pelicans eat fish that ate that domoic acid.
9: Oh, and it just compounds it.
10: Exactly. Mm-hmm. Exactly. It biomagnifies in their body. And then it affects them in weird neurological ways. So we get brown pelicans that will present neurologically inappropriate, meaning, you know, they can have seizures, they can be paralyzed. Basically just their nervous system
9: start shutting down.
10: Absolutely. Their nervous system behaving in ways that it normally wouldn't.
9: And so how long does it, so once, if somebody sees a pelican that is acting oddly, mm-hmm. they should call you. You come and get them, right?
10: Generally, we actually don't do rescue ourselves at our center. We don't typically pick up animals. You know, we work with several thousand in a year, so we're not generally going out to pick them all up.
9: Okay.
10: Usually animals are brought to us either by animal control or just by members of the public. I mentioned earlier that people are always welcome to call the center, and we might advise people to attempt capture of an animal themselves and bring it to us.
9: I was telling you that years ago, this is quite some time ago, I found a little beached seal pup.
10: Yeah.
9: And he looked sick. He looked sick. And people were coming up and they wanted to pour water on it. And, you know, we're all, and I think I called the center. But what should people do when, as you were explaining, you know, sometimes animals can get mean when they're hurt or whatever. But if you, let's say you find a sea mammal on the beach, what should people do? How should they handle it other than giving you a call?
10: Sure. Just great question.
9: Back, I mean, off or?
10: People are welcome to call us for marine mammals, but we redirect the calls to the
9: animal
10: Pacific
9: control.
10: Marine Mammal or Animal Control or the Pacific Marine Mammal Center, which is in Laguna Beach.
9: That's right.
10: Yeah. A close, another great rehab center in Orange County who, they do all marine mammal stuff.
9: Sure. Yeah. Okay. All right. So good to know. So that's the Pacific
10: Marine Mammal Center
9: versus the Wetlands and Wildlife Care Center.
10: We do birds and small mammals. So small mammals like opossums and squirrels and raccoons, things like that. And then all bird species. Yeah.
9: Gotcha. I know we have a lot of possum and raccoon issues around. And my neighbors have been complaining about it. And we called and they said, well, if we can tell that the raccoon or the possum has recently had babies, there's a limitation on what we can do in terms of rehoming them. Now, when you get a possum or a raccoon, what happens to them? Do you rehome them somewhere? Like, in Arrowhead, or do they stay local?
10: Yeah, that, great question. Depends on the animal. Oftentimes with raccoons, we will make an effort to relocate somewhere a little bit further away from where there's lots of people.
9: Yeah.
10: So they don't get themselves into a very similar situation that would have brought them into the center in the first place.
9: Yeah.
10: With opossums, we do tend to try to relocate them very close to where they were found.
9: Yeah, okay. Yeah, because it is there. We're kind of encroaching on them, really.
10: Exactly.
9: And when you have environmental centers like in Huntington Beach and Newport Back Bay, and they're all over, you know, that we have to be mindful of the fact that we're kind of in their territory.
10: Certainly.
9: And vice versa. Well, tell us a little bit about the programs that you're running there. I know you've got the, besides the wildlife rehabilitation that you do, the oiled wildlife. How often do you see oiled wildlife? Because I know we do have the oil barrack or whatever, the drilling off the thing, but I don't know how active they are. So how often do you see oiled wildlife these days?
10: Yeah, great question. I mean, you know, the center started out in the 90s as an oil spill response center, and that's still what we're set up as today. So if there are oil spills in Orange County, anywhere along our coast, we might be activated by the Oiled Wildlife Care Network, which is the one that coordinates all oil spill response in the county. And we could be activated to respond to that spill. So in the event of big spills, that can happen. The most recent big spill was the one in 2021 that you might recall.
9: Mm-hmm.
10: If there aren't any big spills, though, we can still get oiled animals trickling in, you know, you say.
9: Just
10: in a year, we could get a handful, 20, 25, of animals that might be individually oiled, we say.
9: Mm.
10: Not associated with a big spill, but still have petroleum product on them for one reason or another.
9: Tell us a little bit about the MODIS tag program. This is really fascinating.
10: Sure. Yeah, so this was something that we participated in about 2 years ago, and we're hoping to participate more in the future. But I mentioned earlier brown pelicans that strand up and down the coast at certain times of year. Could be happening again this year, but this was back in 2024 when we participated in this program. Essentially, we want to be able to track the success of these kinds of birds
9: once you release them.
10: Uh-huh. Exactly.
9: Okay.
10: And so we put radio telemetry tags on their legs, and they use little solar panels to charge in the sun as the birds fly. And essentially, they just will ping certain MODIS stations all up and down the coast so we can get a sense of where these birds are going once we release them.
9: And is it once you know kind of... I guess you'll have an algorithm. So like, let's say you said that you've tracked one 100 miles into Mexico.
10: Yeah, we had some go that far south and some way far up north as well.
9: And do you know, is there, and this is probably why you're doing it, but is there any reason one way or the other that one goes one way and one goes the other?
10: Who knows?
9: Yeah.
10: That I do not know. I think the animal's whim, will of the wind, you know, I'm not sure.
9: Yeah. And how did the tagging program start? Was it something that like in conjunction with a university or anything?
10: It's in conjunction actually with Birds Canada. So it's program in Canada Birds that has Canada. Put a lot of this together. And they do MODIS tracking with all different kinds of species on all over the planet, you know, a lot in North America.
9: Okay.
10: And so we were just one very small part of that. But when that happened, they were tagging pelicans from a few different rehab centers too. So we were just one of the rehab centers participating. You know, there were other ones up and down the coast that were participating as well. But just to see how pelicans do once we release them.
9: Yeah.
10: So we banded a total of six of those brown pelicans with those MODIS tags. Being able to see what they did immediately after release was pretty fun.
9: Yeah, I can imagine. And so that's a program that you guys are going to plan on, you know, continuing.
10: We hope so, yeah.
9: So if somebody wants to donate to that.
10: Yeah, absolutely.
9: That would be something that they would. We're going to talk a little bit more here in a second about some of the other, I know there's some outreach and education programs and the hummingbird rehab, but if people do want to reach you, if they want to volunteer, and that's another thing I want to talk about is volunteer opportunities, but if they want to volunteer, they want to get involved, I imagine, do you take donations or are you funded in a way that where people can help in that way too?
10: Yeah, do we take donations? Do we ever? Yeah.
9: Is that a dumb question? Dumb.
10: No. We're a nonprofit, so you know, we operate almost primarily on donations from members of the public, from our neighbors in our community, you know. So that is a big way that if people want to help, donating money definitely helps the center a lot, certainly.
9: Okay.
10: Information about donation can be found on our website, absolutely, wwccoc.org.
9: That's easy.
10: Yeah.
9: And And if they want to volunteer, same thing.
10: Yeah, information about volunteering can be found on our website, too.
9: And it looked to me like there are a ton of volunteer opportunities between animal care. You can answer the phones or do administrative mm-hmm. work. You can work in the nursery. 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So for our audience, let's give your contact information one more time, the website, and maybe a phone number that they can call or whatever's easy, or a website.
10: Sure, yeah. 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
9: Perfect. Okay, well, Jarrett Davey, volunteer coordinator at the Wetlands and Wildlife Care Center of OC. I got it.
10: Woohoo.
9: Thanks so much for being with us today. We really appreciate
10: My pleasure, Lynn. Thank you.
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1: 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I'm Ron Beaver on the way out. My brother Mike Whitford is on the way in. And coming up next, we'll be joining Pastor Joshua Beauvais on Delight in the Word. And Pastor Joshua is actually about ready to complete his series in the book of Romans. 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
13: It's his power that is going to bring us through. That we can fully rest assured and full trust that God's going to see us through no matter what we face in this life.
14: Welcome to Delight in the Word with Pastor Joshua Beauvais, a ministry of Calvary Chapel, Newcastle. We are currently in the book of Romans.
13: Romans 16, 25 through 27. It has been an absolute joy going through the book of Romans. What an inspiration, what an absolute pleasure to learn. I have learned so much personally just going through this book. Nice and slow as we have, but today's the last day as we're going to just touch on the things that Paul says here concerning this praise. This is the benediction. It's a doxology. It is an absolute praise to God for what he has done. It's like It's like just taking a flashback from the very beginning of the book. And what he does is he grabs concepts that he began with in chapter one. And he pulls them all the way back around full circle and praises God for our salvation. That God has saw fit to save us in his wisdom by his grace, that anybody could have the hope of eternal life by putting their faith and their trust in Jesus. Verse 25 is where we're at. Romans 16, 25 through 27. Now to him who is able to establish you according to my gospel and the preaching of Jesus Christ, according to the revelation of the mystery kept secret since the world began, but now made manifest and by the prophetic scriptures made known to all nations, according to the commandment of the everlasting God, for obedience to the faith, to God alone wise, be glory through Jesus Christ forever. Amen. Amen. Well, it's one of those sections that's absolutely packed. When Paul starts to praise, he just starts throwing out theology as if we all wrap our minds around it. And as we've gone through Romans, we really have. We've spent some time on each of these concepts and built our faith on what God was telling us. Now, in 25, it says, now to him who is able. And I love this. I love this because my faith, my religion, my relationship with the living God, my life, because that's all contained in that. My life is wrapped up in the strength and power of God. I am not resting on my own abilities to get me to heaven. I am not hoping to be a good enough boy that God would grant me passage into those pearly gates in the New Jerusalem because, my goodness, I've been a good boy. That's not the gospel. That's scary. Because I have a lot to hide if that's the story. That's religion at its worst, when we would build on our own goodness. But what has been declared to us, Paul cannot contain in praise. He just wants to praise the living God. He just wants to cry out to God. Now to him. When I hear that, I think of a toast. I think of a wedding toast where the best man or the maid of honor will take that glass in hand and lift it high for the bride and the groom. Paul is kind of doing that at this moment. He's like going, let's toast the Lord. This glorious book we've just gone through, we've just read. Let's just praise God from the bottom of our hearts for this salvation he's bestowed upon us. And that it's his goodness, and that it's his grace, and that it's his power. It's his power that is going to bring us through. That we can fully rest assured and full trust that God's going to see us through no matter what we face in this life, no matter what we go through, no matter how dark it gets, the circumstances could never conquer the faith that's been given to us. Why? Because the circumstances have gone to its full extent that it could with Jesus in the cross. It couldn't get darker. It couldn't get worse. It couldn't get more bleak than 3 days in the grave after a crucifixion. And yet he gloriously rose from the dead in power and declared that this was the power that God was offering you for your own salvation. For the same spirit that raised Christ from the dead lives in you. What an incredible promise. He is able. He is able to accomplish what concerns you today. He is able to do exceedingly abundantly above all we ask or think through the power that's working within us. 2 Timothy 1:12 up on the screen says, "For this reason, I also suffer these things." He's talking about the persecution of the gospel. "And as he shared the gospel, he has suffered much. Nevertheless, I am not ashamed. Hey, he is able to do exceedingly abundantly above all we ask or think through the power that's working within us." 2 Timothy 1:12 up on the screen says, "For this reason, I also suffer these things." He's talking about the persecution of the gospel. "And as he shared the gospel, he has suffered much. Nevertheless, I am not ashamed, for I know whom

what I have committed to him until that day. Amen. My God is able to keep that which I have committed to him until that day. And that day, when that day comes, what about after that day? We're going to be face to face. There won't be need for faith. There will be no doubting ever. There will be no wondering ever. We will behold him in all his glory. We will receive his glory bestowed on our lives. We will shine like the sun in glory. We will be absolutely amazed at the grace of God. And it'll only take a few billion, trillion years to kind of get a grasp on this grace that we've received and on this amazing God who loves us. What is so exciting to me is that after spending a gagillion, I just want to pull a number out there that's not even real. It's beyond any number. Affinity dot, dot, dot. That's how Amy and I used to debate. I love you, affinity dot, dot, dot. See, I love you more than you could ever. You know, the mathematical, when you have a run-on decimal, right? It just dot, dot, dot. That's what we're referring to. Affinity dot, dot, dot. Just on and on. When we have experienced that amount of time with the Lord, we're still going to wonder about him. There's still going to be surprises. There's still going to be things to learn, to experience. We're going to still be blown away by his grace. Now to him who is able, and I mean able. He's able today. He's able yesterday. He's able tomorrow, and he's able the day after that, on into eternity. We're always going to be amazed at the ability of our God, at the wonder of our God. You'll never be bored. How could you be bored with the most creative being ever? Oh, he'll whip up a new day, no problem. New day, let's go. Let's go. It's going to be one big, awesome new day. And we get to enjoy it. This is our future. This is coming. This is coming to your life near you. And so now to him who is able to establish you according to my gospel and the preaching of Jesus Christ. That's where it's at. This word establish means to strengthen, to stand firm or stand strong. I like we were singing that song that God is standing strong over us. That's exactly what we're talking about right here. That not only is he standing strong over us, he's standing strong in us. That's powerful. That's really powerful. God doesn't just help you up from the outside. He helps you up from the inside. Sometimes we get confused in our Christian life. I've been here where I feel like the great things that are happening in my life and the things that God's doing through me are me. And the Lord had to show me, no, no, no, no. I'm using you. You are the conduit. I am that electricity flowing through it. A conduit doesn't do much. It's like having a drill not plugged into the wall, no battery source. It's not even functional. I mean, it's plastic casing. You try to use it as a hammer, it doesn't work very well. I need a hammer. The screwdriver, you go to turn, and it doesn't turn. Only the drill turns, not the head. It's like useless. That's me without the Lord. Plug that drill into the wall and it becomes very functional, very powerful, and be careful. It can hurt you if you're not paying attention. But see, God is so powerful. He's that source in our lives that lifts us up from the inside. He is able to establish you. 2 feet on the ground, solid, when the world is falling apart, when circumstances are bewildering and overwhelming, God is able to sustain you. When you're looking to him, just like Peter sinking in the storm, you guys know the story. He started to walk on the water towards Jesus. When he looked around at the wind and the waves, he became overwhelmed and he started to sink. But Peter didn't fail. He knew exactly who his hope was in. What did he say? Jesus.

0: to save me. And Jesus reached out his hand, pulled him up into the boat. It's a happy, happy ending. Sometimes, you know, we shake our head at Peter. Should have had more faith. I should have more faith. But when I lose faith, I know who to call on for some more. Do you have enough faith to call on the Lord? Whosoever shall call upon the name of the Lord shall be saved. When you run all out of faith in the darkest moments of your life, you just need enough to say, Jesus, help me. That's the reality. That's the God we serve. You don't have to be this big rock. No, you can be this cowering little child going, ah, Jesus, help me. It's incredible. He will deliver. He will save. He will save us to the uttermost. It was a couple weeks ago. Most of you know this. It was posted on Facebook. I saw a whale. I was kayaking in Monterey, and a gray, California gray whale came up out of the water right next to me, and I was scared. At first, I was exhilarated. What? I'm way too close. I am not in a good position. I was in an inflatable kayak. I mean, you know, the kind that pop. I was like, oh. And my first thought was, all the fish are running to me. Oh, what a mistake for both of us. You're no safer and I'm no safer. But I'll tell you, what I did was I started to pray. I said, Jesus, help me. And the next time the whale came up, he was a little further away. Thank the Lord. But it ended up being one of the most incredible experiences of my life. But Jesus is right there in the moment. It's like no matter where we are, no matter what we're doing, whatever we're going through, it's so sudden. I mean, I had no idea there was such a large creature under me. You know, we don't think in those terms or we wouldn't go in the water. And most of you are going, yeah, hot duh. Why do you think I'm not in the water? Oh, I love the water. I was wishing I had my mask and fins on. You know, that was love to see that. No, not really. Not really. It was fine from the boat. It was good. I just couldn't help but praise the Lord. Just praise him for his majesty. But we have our God with us anytime, at all times, in any situation. And so God is able to keep that which we've committed to him and to establish us. Look at this prayer that Paul prays for us. I love this. I love the prayers of the Bible. They're timeless. They apply to all people in every circumstance. And that's really, learn from this. Learn how to pray. Let the Lord teach you how to pray right from his word. When you are focused on the scriptures in prayer, you can pray timeless and you can pray for anybody, people you know and people you don't know, because you're praying about principles and concepts that are miraculous and given by God to his people. Look at what he prays. He says, he prays that he would grant you according to the riches of his glory to be strengthened, and that's that same word, to be established, to stand firm with might through his spirit in the inner man. Look at that. From the inside out, he will stand you up. From the inner man, that Christ may dwell in your hearts through faith, that you, being rooted and grounded in love, may be able to comprehend with all the saints what is the width and length and depth and height, to know the love of Christ, which passes knowledge, that you may be filled with all the fullness of God. Wow. Are you paying attention? Did you hear what he just said? That you may be filled with all the fullness of God. Christ in you, the hope of glory. That is the mystery that Paul is absolutely enamored with and praising God for. Lord, I knew you were close. I just didn't realize how close. I knew you were going to work. I just didn't realize how intimate that work would be. Right from the inside, that he would establish you in the inner man. This is exactly why we face trials. Problems on the outside prove an inner work when you stand firm through them. They're proving an inner work. You see, people can't see what God's doing inside of you until you face the big crises in life. And when you hit those and you stand in Him, when you find rest, when you find an anchor, when you find a security and a peace in the Lord, it is the work of God being glorified through your life. That He may grant to you according to the riches of His glory this, and be strengthened with might through the inner man. That is the incredible work of God. Paul's bringing us full circle with this thought, that He would establish you. That He would establish you, that is the Lord. He says this in Romans 1:11, "For I long to see you," speaking to the Romans who he's never met. Some of them he had in his journeys. Others he had never met, but he knew about them by word of mouth. He says, "I long to see you that I may impart to you some spiritual gift." Why? Why does Paul want to give this spiritual gift that God has given him? He's given it to me. I want to pass it on to you. Why? So that you may be established, so that you may be firmly rooted and grounded, so that you may be rock solid through this life and whatever this life throws your way, and it will throw everything your way. Why? Because God has ordained it. He's ordained it that you would stand firm, that He would see you through, that you would take victory in Him one day at a time. One trial at a time, one issue at a time, that He would root you, ground you, and build you up. Now, I want you to notice that Paul's saying, look, this gift that God has given me, I want to give to you, and that's why I'm writing. That's the purpose of this letter. Now, at the end, he's praising God for doing it. He's written the letter, and it's like, God just did this. It's like this divine holy moment where Tertius. I, Tertius, what does he say that who wrote this epistle greets you in the Lord? You know that word in the Lord, that phrase, it comes in the Greek, that's right after who wrote this epistle in the Lord. It's interesting. It's the translators have switched the order around, and there's a reason that they chose to do that, but I've heard other scholars question that. And they say that it actually could be modifying. It's like, what does this phrase modify? This in the Lord, it could be modifying the fact that it was written. I, Tertius, who wrote this letter in the Lord, greet you. They just knew. They knew that God had just done something. They had to have known it. It was such a moving, moving moment when this book was written. I don't know how much time it took. A lot less than it took me to go through it, that's for sure. But the dividends have been multiplied as we've been blessed to go through this book. We've been blessed to see the hand of God in the gospel and to be established in this gift that God wants to give to us. Paul had been given this anointing and this blessing to pass this on and to establish the church through this. Peter was also given this gift. This is Luke 22:32. Jesus says to Peter, "I have prayed for you that your faith should not fail. And when you have returned to me, strengthen your brethren." That's a beautiful, beautiful word. You know, if you don't know the background behind all that, you won't appreciate it. This is, Peter is in a moment of commitment to the Lord. He's absolutely committed to Jesus. And Jesus has just told them that he's going to suffer and die. And that they're all going to be made to stumble because of him that night. And Peter has insisted, "I will not stumble. I will stay the course. Lord, I am willing to die for you. Now, Peter meant it. I mean, he proved it to biblical proportions. When the army came to take Jesus away, Peter pulls out a sword and confronts an entire army. I mean, if he didn't mean it, that would have been the moment he dropped and ran. But he didn't. He pulled his sword and he started slashing because he believed God was with him, that God was going to see him through. Now, here's where this whole faith thing gets rocked. And this is kind of like a rule in our home. Parents should never rebuke their kids harshly in front of their friends. It's humiliating. At least that's a rule in our home, in our head. You know, it's like, how do you, you know, you try to pull them aside. Okay? Come here, let's talk. Your plans are lousy and they stink. You need to tell all your friends, go home. You're in trouble. Instead of, what are you doing? You're in trouble. They're humiliated in front of all of their friends, right? It's lesson learned, right? That's exactly what happened to Peter. Because if you know the story, he pulls his sword, he takes on Malchus, the high priest's servant, cuts his ear off, and they subdue him. And as this is going on, Jesus says, Peter, put away your sword. He who lives by the sword will die by the sword. Not exactly the words Peter expected to hear. Do you know what I'm saying? That was a bummer. You just rebuked me in front of my enemies. You made me look bad. You made me feel like a kid that just did something really stupid. I thought we were on the same team. I thought I had your back and you got my back. We're moving now? No. Jesus knew that Peter didn't understand the sacrifice of the next day. That he didn't see the big picture of the plan of God. And because of it, he thought him and God were arm in arm and going forward. And when it didn't happen, his faith was not shattered, it was shaken.
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2: 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Well, happy Memorial Day weekend. I don't know if you've checked out the new Major League Baseball Armed Forces Day hats that are usually used in Memorial Day weekend festivities, but they are pretty cool. I did get my Dodgers version, and you can check out those. I'm not going to do a promo for them, but they're really cool. I just love every year when the Major League celebrate that. But what a great weekend for those in SoCal. Well, looks like it's going to be in the 70s. And sunny, mostly, again. So, not much to report there as far as the weather is concerned. There's no rain, so not much changing other than, hey, can't wait till the May gray is gone, on to the June gloom, but hopefully we don't have too much of that either. But here we are. Well, as we get ready to go on to this next segment of worship, I think you are going to be encouraged. My prayer is that you're encouraged. Proverbs 3:5-6 says this, "Trust in the Lord with all your heart, and lean not on your own understanding. But in all your ways acknowledge Him, and He will make your paths straight." I love this verse because it's so clear-cut. It's like a promise. Although Proverbs are statements of wisdom, there is an if-then statement in it. Not to mention, just for those who know, it's on the bottom of the In-N-Out shake cup. So there's that. What an encouragement. I love looking at those cups and seeing the bottom with the scripture verses on there. So cool. Encourages me, and it's high quality food, no doubt. But here's the cool part about this. I think we all go through life and we'll have places where we feel like we've got it together. We've made the plan. We execute the plan. And at times it works. Not saying that our hands cannot succeed, especially when submitted to God. But there's other times when our plans do not come to fruition. And we have to give it all to God. And for a while, plans could work. But then the Lord will speak a still small voice. Hey, have you considered this? And maybe we don't hear it. Maybe we ignore it. Maybe we give God the Heisman Trophy posture and say, no, God, I got this. But sooner or later, when God's telling us to go one way and we want to go another, we have to give up and give it all to God. I don't know if that's you today. Maybe you're being blessed in what you're doing. You're just going for it. And God is saying, keep going, son. Keep going, daughter. I got you. Praise God for that. Don't stop. And just keep checking your heart every day with the Lord with that Proverbs 3, 5, and 6 understanding, just trusting God. Cool thing about our next artist that's coming on, he's kind of new-ish, but a lot of you have seen Bodhi. If you watch The Voice on NBC, he was on season 22. He was in the last two spots on The Voice. Now, here's the thing. He got second place, but probably the best thing that could have happened to him, because he was able to choose which direction by God's orchestration he wanted to go, whether to a secular label or Christian music label. And he prayed about it. And I had a conversation with Bodhi about this, actually. And he said he chose by God's leading. I'm putting definitely some shortened version here. But with God's leading, he chose to go with the Christian music label, I believe with Sony. And God has blessed Bodhi. God has blessed his songs. If you've heard any of his songs and you're about to, you know this guy's anointed. In fact, right now he's in Washington, D.C., leading in a worship conference because God has given him that kind of platform, even on a national level. And so I pray that you're encouraged as Bodhi encourages you with his song, Heaven Knows I Tried, by Bodhi. Check it out and enjoy what God is going to do in your heart through this music.
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No Other Name by Hillsong, and there is no other name under heaven by which people can be saved.

K-Wave Praise. I'm Mike Whitford. Glad to be with you here on this Memorial Day weekend. Hey, this next gal singing, well, she's got a concert coming up here in Orange County soon, and I'll tell you more about that at the next break.

0: And that was Lauren Daigle with Let It Be a Hallelujah. Lauren Daigle is going to actually be in concert in Orange County at the Pacific Amphitheater on July 23rd this year. You get to see her. She's a two-time Grammy Award winner, and she will be live in concert. You just heard one of her songs, but there's so many others. Your ticket to the Lauren Daigle concert also will include admission to the Orange County Fair. And obviously, you can enjoy rides, games, shopping, some of the most unhealthy food on planet Earth, but it's fun. And my favorite is I like to go to that beer bottle, and not advocating for beer here, but I like to throw baseballs at those things and shatter them. So much fun. I'll spend a good $15 to $20 on that just for fun. So get your tickets for July 23rd for the Lauren Daigle Orange County Fair Summer Concert Series. It's going to be great. And what's even better is the name of Jesus will be exalted that day. You don't want to miss it. So you're here on K-Wave 107.9, and we get to have praise together right here, right now on K-Wave. Continue to keep it here as we keep praising Jesus together.
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0: Sharing life, delivering truth, giving hope, and your home for worship and the word on the weekends. K-Wave 107.9, I'm Mike Whitford. I have the pleasure of being with you today, this fine, wonderful day in Southern California and all over the world on kwave.com. Welcome to this segment of worship. And you know what? I think we are having a wonderful time in God's presence. And you know how I can know that? Even more is if you email music@kwave.com, let us know how you're doing, what God is speaking to you, and anything else you want to share with what the Lord has been doing with these K-Wave praise times on the weekend. We love it. We're glad you're here. We're glad you joined us, and we hope you stay with us. In a little while, we are actually going to hear from Henry Lundy on the Refreshing Word program. He's going to share about the simplicity of faith, that really all we have to do is trust Jesus. We don't have to have a burning bush, although that's cool. We don't have to walk on water, although I would love to do that if Jesus calls me out to do that. Simply believe in faith. And I hope you stick around to hear more about that later on. But don't worry, we have some more worship coming up for you in a few minutes here. 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

0: Hello and welcome to the Refreshing Word Broadcast, a radio ministry of Calvary Chapel Beaumont in Southern California. We're glad you've tuned in today, and I'm your host, Paul, and our study called The Building Blocks of Faith from the book of James concludes with the power of prayer. This is a two-part message from Pastor Henry in James chapter 5, verses 13 through 20. And we encourage you to open your Bible and take some notes, as you'll want to remember this for a long, long time. Well, let's get started.
1: Instructions to us. Verse 15 goes on and it says, and the prayer of faith will save the sick. The prayer of faith. Now, family, we can't have faith in faith. Ooh, I just feel full of faith today. So what happens when you don't feel full of faith? Do you no longer have faith? No, faith isn't like I feel. No, we have faith in God, that he's great, that he can literally do whatever he wants. This big word, we call it the sovereignty of God, meaning he can do whatever he wants, whenever he wants to do it, to whomever he wants to do it. He requires of you and I to believe. Believe. Sometimes that's hard for us, isn't it? Sometimes it's hard to believe. Maybe you're going through something right now, and it's greater than your strength. It's greater than your resources. It's out of, quote unquote, your control. Perhaps you want to believe, but you're like that father in the New Testament that said, Lord, I believe, but help my unbelief. Lord, run to my unbelief. What the scripture is saying is that the prayer of faith will save. And again, this prayer of faith, we don't need to get all worked up to be healed. We simply need to say, hey, Jesus, here we are, here you are, here's your word, here's your anointing oil, here's this person. Hey, be magnified. When I first came to Jesus, the gentleman that led me to Jesus went to an Assembly of God church. So they were all about yelling and anointing. And then as I got a little older, I'm going, do we really need to yell Jesus' name for somebody to be healed? I mean, does the tone of Jesus' name somehow make a difference? Like, we can't just anoint somebody with oil and just say, hey, in Jesus' name. Do we got to, like, take it to DEFCON 10? Does that make sense to some of you? Some of you. That all I'm saying is this. We don't need to get worked up for somebody to get healed. We can just simply walk up. Hey, you're not feeling good? Hey, come here. Let me anoint you with some oil. Hey, pray for my brother Jack and be healed in Jesus' name. And hey, God bless you. But if we're not careful, family, when we hear, like, the prayer of faith, that it's got to be something great, why can't it just be, God, I believe you can do this. God, I believe you can do this. I don't have to feel a certain way. I just have to simply believe. Listen to Matthew 9, verse 27. When Jesus departed from there, two blind men followed him, crying out, saying, Son of David, have mercy on us. And when he had come into the house, the blind men came to him. And Jesus said to them, do you believe I am able to do this? Don't you love the questions Jesus asked? Do you believe I'm able to do this? They said to him, yes, Lord. Then he touched their eyes, saying, according to your faith, let it be to you. And their eyes were open. And Jesus sternly warned them, saying, see that no one knows it. So two blind men come to Jesus, knowing, believing, and trusting that Jesus can heal them. So Jesus says, hey, do you believe I can do this? We're like, Jesus, of course they believe. They're coming to you. Perhaps Jesus wanted them to hear. Yeah, Lord, we're here because we believe you can do some great things. If I could ever ask you this morning, have you stopped believing for great things? Have you stopped believing for God to show up in your life? Has there been like a little turn in your life to where you no longer believe? These blind men came to Jesus, and then Jesus had the gall to ask them, hey, do you believe? Jesus, of course we believe. He says, yes, we believe. Yes, we believe. Again, is there any area right now in your life where you're done believing? Is there any area where you're going, you know what, I don't know. Can you imagine God going, I don't know? No, family, God can do anything. And the wonderful part is he simply says, believe and have faith that this prayer of faith will save the sick. In the latter part of verse 15, it says, and the Lord will will raise him up. And what a beautiful words, the Lord does the healing. The Lord does the raising. And then it goes on and says, and if he's committed any sins, he will be forgiven. Well, wait a minute. Healing and forgiveness of sins. Do you guys remember the paralytic that was brought by his friends? Remember when if you don't know the story is this, that there was a man on he was paralyzed, he was paralytic. So he couldn't walk, obviously. So his friends brought him on a little stretcher. They couldn't get in, so they went up to the roof, tore it off. They laid their friend down before Jesus. The Bible says, and Jesus saw their faith. Jesus saw their faith. Not only did Jesus see their faith in Matthew chapter 9, verse 2, he says this. It says, then behold, they brought to him a paralytic lying on a bed. When Jesus saw their faith, he said to the paralytic, son, be of good cheer, your sins are forgiven. There are some sins that we can commit that will affect the body. There are some sins we can commit that will affect the body. Don't know what this man that was a paralytic, what he did. There's other parts in the Bible where Jesus says, sin no more, lest the worst thing come upon you. So here in our text, in the book here, Matthew, Jesus sees their faith and he forgives their sins. And he also heals the man. Now think about this, that Jesus is concerned about our soul. Think about how not how tragic, but we'll use the word tragic. How tragic it would be to heal someone's flesh, but to not heal their soul. So what good would it be for me to be healed, but my soul is not healed? Now, this is going in the ground or going into the incinerator, but the spirit is going to either be in the presence of God all the days of our life for all eternity, or it's going to be in hell away from God for all eternity. So what's wonderful is that God is concerned about not just the external, but also the internal. Jesus says, your sins will be forgiven you. What great instructions. Well, the instructions don't stop there. We're going to learn number three, confess your sins one to another. Verse 16, it says, confess your trespasses one to another and pray for one another that you may be healed. Now you might say, well, Pastor Man, that's a little much. I'm not sure if I want to go around confessing my sins to the person to my left or to my right. Let's walk for a second. Now, I would say this. We do need some discernment when we are sharing our struggles. That you're not sharing your struggles with the quote unquote church gossip. And that's crazy. And I want to encourage you with a little warning asterisk. If that's you, that's sin, right? We talk about sin, but no one really says about gossip. Did you know gossip is also sin? The Bible says gossip is sin. Now, we dress it up. We put it in a prayer. God sees through all that nonsense. Back to the message, right? So you want to use some discernment when you are sharing what you're going through. When we confess our sins one to another, it's a little scary, huh? Can you imagine the person in that next row, knowing all your sins and he knowing all your sins, you're like, ooh, I don't know if I want to do that, Pastor Man. Why not? What's wrong with another man confessing his sins to another man, another woman confessing her sins to another woman? There's nothing wrong with that. You know, you want to know why it's scary? Because we care so much about what people think about us. We would be willing to wilt away instead of telling somebody, hey, I'm really struggling in this area. Why is that? There's not one person in this room that's sitting here that has no sin. I don't care who you are. I don't care how close you say you are to Jesus. All of us, bunch of stinking sinners. You know what's scary? Is that the sad part is this, is that we so much care about what people think about us. We are willing to go through this thing called life with Jesus all by ourselves. Instead of talking to another brother and saying, hey, you know what? I'm struggling in this area. The brother's not going to respond. What's a struggle like? What do you mean? You've got something that you've not conquered yet? Do you know that we fight from victory? We've already been given. I don't understand. explain to me the struggle thing. No one's going to say that because that would be crazy. There's not one person in here that's not working through something. And how beautiful is it, will it be, when a brother finds another brother after praying, Lord, Lord, help me find another brother that I can confide in, that we can iron sharpen iron. The same thing for you ladies. Wonderful it is that somebody will be praying for you during the week with your struggle. But that means you've got to open up. You've got to say, hey, I'm struggling. And no one's going to say, oh, you mean you don't have a cape? Oh, do you mean you struggle with temptation, or you struggle with this, or pride? You're like, yeah, they're not going to go, I thought differently of you. That's crazy, right? Am I talking crazy right now? I hope I'm not. Jesus help me, right? That was wonderful about Calvary Chapel. But when I tell all the new people that I meet outside, it's okay to not be okay here. Just come to church, hang out with a bunch of sinners just like you. We're going to take you through the text. We're going to love on you. And we're going to walk together through this thing called life. We're not going to judge you. We're going to tell you about Jesus. Everybody gets Jesus. But what tends to happen is we have this, will people think this of me? Well, you're carrying all this weight. When the Bible says we're to carry one another's burdens. So you're walking around like this. People are all joyful in Jesus, and you're walking around like this. They're going, hey, what's the matter? I'm just going through some stuff. Why are you always sad? I'm just carrying a couple loads. Well, let me help you. No, I got it. You know what's crazy? When somebody asks to help you, our first response is what? Nope. Nope. Hey, you need some help? Nope. I can do it. Hey, let me bless you. Nope. I got it. Hey, there's a little something just to bless you. No, I'm good. What's wrong with us sometimes, right? I wish we had more time. Wish we had more time. That we have this instructions from God to confess our sins to one another that we might be healed. But yet we don't do it because we're afraid people are going to judge us.
0: Don't you find it a blessing when you can confide in someone that you trust and things work out and you walk away from that conversation and prayer refreshed and encouraged? That's how God works. That's what God wants us to do as the body of Christ. Well, let's continue this study now in James chapter 5, the power of prayer.
1: But yeah, we don't do it because we're afraid people are going to judge us. And that is tragic when people do judge. But our hopes are for Calvary Chapel Beaumont, be you. Don't remain you, but be you, right? That we can walk together. And that's a beautiful thing. As we're all becoming students of the Bible, young Timothy had a Paul in his life. And Paul in Timothy's life said this in 1 Timothy. Hey, Timothy, stop being so afraid. Timothy, you're not leaving pastoring the church in Ephesus to come hang out with me. You must stay there. Timothy, remember the laying on of hands to you and the prophecy given over you. Timothy, stay there. So this Paul was encouraging a young Timothy. Now, you don't need to raise your hands, but some of you have been walking with Jesus for like 30, 40 years. Who are you pouring into? What are you doing? We are not to simply read this and expand this way. No, no, no. We are to read this and to begin discipling people. Those of you who've been following Jesus and walking with them for 50 years, how many Timothys do you have in your life? If you say none, something wrong. You might feel good about the Bible knowledge that you are amassing, but who are you raising up? Who are you pouring into? And then up to you, now to you ladies, you guys don't get a pass either. Read the book of Titus. Titus 2, the older ladies are to pour into the younger ladies. So I tell you this, older ladies, those of you who've been walking with Jesus for 30, 40, 50, some of you were 50 years. Who do you have in your life that you're pouring into? And if you don't have anybody, I would say, pray about that. Not next week. And don't pray about it to kind of placate. No, no. Pray about it. And then next week, Lord, lead me to a young lady, if older lady, lead me to a young lady that I might pour into. Same thing for the older guys. Hey, lead me to a younger man that I might pour into. And when you and I do this, family, we're walking together. When there's trespasses, we're confessing them. This word trespass means a sidestep, a willful wrong action, a transgression. I like this definition. It's a lapse or deviation from the truth and uprightness, a sin misdeed. There is something to having a brother or sister in your life. And I'll say, hey, brother, hey, I had an argument with the wifey. Man, it didn't go well, just got into the flesh. And my brother would respond, hey, did you go repent to God first? And did you go apologize? But if I'm just kind of holding all this in, something's wrong. But when we confess our sins one to another, we're able to point one another to Jesus. And that's a beautiful thing. So my hopes are is that we would all get beyond what people think about us. Like that really matters, right? That somebody's going to learn about us and go, what? That's why we're always talking about apple fritters and Twix and Kit Kats. What is this? This is it right here. This is it. All sinful, just laid out, needing the grace of God. Because you know what? I don't care about what you think about me. Because sometimes it's like, yeah. Other times, I don't like that guy. Can you imagine me getting on that roller coaster? Ooh, do they like me today? Wee! Oh, they don't like me today. But when you and I are, when we're doing life together, there's something beautiful of just walking together and encouraging one another. That when I'm weak, you be my strength. When you're weak, let me be your strength. When you're down, let me be your up. Does that make sense? When you're going through a difficult time, let's do this together. And how beautiful when church functions, like when we follow the instructions here, when we follow this, it's always so blessed. It's always so blessed. Colossians 2:13 says this, and you being dead in your trespasses and the uncircumcision of your flesh, he has made alive together with him, having forgiven you all trespasses, having wiped out the handwriting of requirements that was against us, which was contrary to us, and he has taken it out of the way, having nailed it to the cross. Simply beautiful. Pray for one another that you may be healed. Oh, what a great invitation that we have to enter one another's lives, not to judge, not to burn stuff down, but to live in community, to live in community with one another. If you're new to our church, we have what's called life groups, and we have one that literally meets every week or every day of the week. There's ways to get involved. So if somebody ever comes here and says, I don't know anybody, guess whose fault that is? But when we're in community, we encourage one another. We will finish our equipped class tomorrow. And there's been some God has done some beautiful things, and the folks that have taken the class, and we spent like 4 months together, and everyone's been given 1 to 2 verses to chew on for 4 months, and to break it down, and then to present it to the class. And the Lord has been doing some great things and speaking through these brothers and sisters, and it's been such an encouragement to the church body. And I want to read a couple to you. The first one is from one of our sisters. She says, God loves first, always, and completely. Never given a sermon before, never stood behind here, given the word of God before, but yet God has used the brothers and sisters to be a blessing, to be an encouragement. Sister Ann said, we grow in the valley. I was like, oh my goodness. Oh my goodness. How beautiful that we can encourage one another in our valleys. We can encourage one another when life gets tough. And then Sister Sylvia said, we should long for what's to come. To not stay so focused on where we are, but what God is doing. That's a beautiful thing. That's a beautiful, glorious, glorious thing. So if we're suffering in mind and body, if we're sick, if things are tough, we need one another. Amen. My brother said this. It says, God won't put you through what he won't walk you through. It's like, wow. And you see, when we're in community and the Spirit of God is moving through the Word of God and he moves upon us to encourage us, I was like, you should have just took the headset off. That's like the mic drop of mic drops, that God won't put you through what he won't walk you through. Magnifique. Just beautiful. How wonderful is this, family, that we can encourage one another this way. That's why it's important that we do life together. That's why it's important that we open our mouths up. That's why it's important, family, that we're singing about the greatness of God. That's why it's important that we don't, I know on Sundays it's kind of like a blur. We got, you know, services and people, but it's got to be more than that, family. It's got to be more than hurting people out 3 and 4 services. It's got to be us doing life together. And when we do life together, some beautiful things happen. So I want to encourage you. You might be shy. You got to get over that. What if God wants to use you to bless somebody else, but you keep your mouth closed? You're so shy. God has done some great things, and he's still doing great things. And I'm excited for what he's doing here. Let's, as we bring it to a close, let's just follow the instructions. Let's be discipling one another, especially those of you that are older, that have been walking with Jesus forever. You got to do something with that. Next time one of you older people see a younger person, say, hey, young person, how you doing? They might go, I'm good. Like, hey, you have about a half an hour once a week? Well, why? I want to tell you about Jesus. Most of them aren't going to say, psh, no. They're going to say, really? You would do that? Yeah, I would. You older ladies, you see some of the young ladies with some families, little kids running around, say, hey, how are you and Jesus doing? I know you got some kids running around. How's your quiet time? Well, what's that? You know what? Hey, you know what? What I can do is I would love to meet with you once a week for 15, 20 minutes. I know you're busy, just to encourage you to keep following Jesus. Let me tell you how I raised my kids and kept a close walk with Jesus. That young lady's not going to go, psh, no. And I'm good. Hopefully you're not going to say that. Hopefully you're going to say, you know what? I've been praying for you for years. Come and help me. So what we are reading about today, family, is that we can be this church that we're reading about, that we can walk with one another, that we can confess our sins to one another, that we can pray for one another. The only question is that what you have chosen to do? And my hopes are is yes. So we're at the close of our message today. The take homes will be on the screens for next 10 minutes or so. But what I want you to do is I'm going to pray for us. And then if you're suffering, if you got something going on, I'm just going to call for the elders and the pastors come up, and we're just going to pray for you. We're going to anoint you with some oil, leave the results up to God. And if you got to go, before you go, pray for your people in your row. And then if you got to go, God bless you. We will, we'll see you next week, Lord willing. But I'm going to pray for you. And if you would love to have some prayer, if you are suffering, if you need some healing in your body, we just want to follow James chapter 5 and encourage you. So, Father, we thank you for today's message. We thank you for the instructions that you have given us. Thank you for loving us and caring about our suffering, that our suffering has a place to go, and that's to your feet, that we can bring all of our needs to you, and you're awake. You are attentive. You care. You care about us because you've redeemed us. You've given us your son, Jesus. You've given us your spirit. So we ask for the remainder of the service for those that are suffering.
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1: 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I'm your host for now, Mike Whitford. So glad to be with you today. Hey, I just wanted to encourage you, keep a mind out and maybe your eyes on the news for those going through the chemical spill that has been going on in Garden Grove. Definitely want to pray for all the people there, churches in the area, the Strawberry Festival that's there, everything going on. It really is a serious situation, so just encourage you to keep an eye out for that. Keep praying for first responders, all those involved in that, that the Lord would protect them. And so we do pray that in Jesus' name. Well, coming up next is going to be Know the Truth Weekend with Philip DeCourcy, and he's going to be talking about how we'll all go through various trials. Things will not go our way, but God is with us. He has us in his hand, even as we learn from 1 Peter that we are to rejoice in various trials because God is there. And so it's not a fake thing. It's a kingdom thing that we get to rejoice with the Lord because he is with us. He's that good. So coming up next is Know the Truth Weekend with Philip DeCourcy. Keep it right here on 107.9 FM K-Wave.
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6: With all the stuff that's going on in your life, you just get above it for some minutes and it helps you the rest of the day. You know what? I'm saved. He may not like me. My boyfriend may have ditched me, but you know what? I'm one of the elect. I'm beloved of God. Let whatever happens happen. Let whatever comes come. Nothing will separate me from his love.

0: And welcome to Know the Truth with Philip DeCourcy. Today we're learning that God loves us before we love Him, and He seeks us out. The record shows that Jesus comes after His disciples, calling us to join Him in intimate fellowship and in the work of the gospel. Pastor Philip is teaching us from the life of the Apostle Philip to give us a look at how true conversion also ensures radical transformation. It's a message titled Throwing Caution to the Wind, and it's also available online at ktt.org. Let's begin.
1: Let's take our Bibles and turn to John chapter 1. We're looking at another disciple, Philip. We're going to look at three things by the time we're done: his conversion, his caution, his comprehension. But I want to begin with his conversion, John 1, verse 43 to 46. Now, the first thing I notice is when God works in salvation, He sometimes works in a family circle or in a ring of friends. When one gets saved, then another gets saved, and they begin to fall like dominoes, one touching the other. We saw that in our own home. In a period of about 18 months, my sister was saved, the youngest first, then my brother, who's younger than me and older than my sister, and I come up the rear as the last one in the home to get saved. But it all happened in a space of about 18 months. It triggered a spiritual chain reaction in our home. And God often does that, not always, but when a mom gets saved or a dad gets saved, by golly, watch, there's going to be a reaction that indeed is set in motion. Maybe in a circle of friends, a guy in a workplace gets saved and everybody can't believe it. Him? He's now good living for a living? He's one of these holy rollers? What? And then as they watch him, they realize it's real. And what they see, they love. And then another guy gets saved. And before you know it, man, the dominoes are falling. And we see this going on here. God's working His magic in a circle of friends. You've got Andrew and Peter. You've got James and John. You've got Nathaniel and Philip. It's a wonderful thing when you see God doing that kind of thing. Now, there's two things as we look at His conversion. The discovery. We'll look at the discovery and then we'll look at the dare. The dare, D-A-R-E. The dare is come and see. Come and see what I've saw. Come and taste what I've enjoyed. But I just want you to see the discovery. This is an interesting thought, a wonderful thought, and I think there's a couple of things you'll be able to apply this week. The discovery. After being called to Jesus' side, Philip leaves the master. Look at verse 43. The following day, Jesus wanted to go to Galilee, and He found Philip and said to him, "Follow me." Now, Philip was from Bethsaida, the city of Andrew and Peter, and Philip found Nathanael and said to him, "We have found Him of whom Moses in the law and also the prophets wrote, Jesus of Nazareth, the son of Joseph." Philip was reached by Christ. And like Andrew, his first impulse is to go and reach his friends with the gospel. And he goes to his friend Nathanael and he says, "Eureka! We have found Him, the one of whom the law and the prophets spoke." Now that together, the law and the prophets, usually is code in the New Testament for the whole of the Old Testament. So Philip is saying this to Nathanael, "Hey, the one promised back in Genesis 3:15, the one who's the seed of the woman, the one promised by Moses, the one who would come after him, Deuteronomy 18, verse 15, the greater prophet, the one who would be born in Bethlehem, according to Micah the prophet, the one who would be the desire of the nations, He's here. Come and see Him. Come and meet who I have met. The long-awaited Messiah has now appeared. The fulfillment of the Old Testament has taken place. God has sent His Son in the fullness of time. It's the right moment in history for God to fulfill those ancient prophecies." Galatians 4 verses 1 through 4. And Philip has had a ringside seat and he is totally bought in. Now he's following Jesus, and when you follow Jesus, you become a fisher of men. So now that he's following Jesus, he goes and finds his friend Nathanael and says, "Eureka." Now, here's what I find striking about this. That's what's going on here. I want you to notice how he communicates his testimony. Verse 45, "We have found Him." Is that true? Yeah? But it's only half the story. Because look at verse 43. The following day, Jesus wanted to go to Galilee and he found Philip. Well, which one's true? Both are true. But there is an order, isn't there? Of course, Philip found Jesus in the sense that he encountered him. He opened his mind to the gospel. He gave his heart to the Son of God. It was total buy-in. This is the one who was promised in the Old Testament. This is not only the desire, the one who's the desire of the nations. This is the Son of God. Galilee. And he found Philip. Well, which one's true? Both are true. But there is an order, isn't there? Of course, Philip found Jesus in the sense that he encountered him. He opened his mind to the gospel. He gave his heart to the Son of God. It was total buy-in. This is the one who was promised in the Old Testament. This is not only the desire, the one who's the desire of the nations. This is the Son of God. This is indeed the King of Israel.

Jesus first find Philip? You see, there's a tension, isn't there, in the Bible between divine sovereignty, what God does, and human responsibility, what we do. And people think that those two things are at odds. They're not. They're held in tension. How do you reconcile them? You don't. As Spurgeon said of divine sovereignty and human responsibility, you don't need to reconcile them because they're friends. You don't need to reconcile friends. And so we would acknowledge here, but we would acknowledge that the process of Philip's conversion begins with what Jesus did. It must always be the case. It must begin with God. He that has begun a good work in you, says Paul to the Philippians, will perform it. John said, he first loved us. In 1 John 4, verse 19, Philip started walking with Jesus because Jesus took the first step. We found him. You're right, Philip, you did. But according to John, Jesus found you before you found him. Our decision for Christ is based on Christ's decision for us. Philip's finding of Christ was a reflex of being found by Christ. In the truest sense, he didn't find Jesus. Jesus found him, much like the story of the coin and the sheep and the son. Right? We'll not go there, but in Luke 15, Jesus is talking about the nature of God's heart and the nature of salvation. And as he presents what he has come to do, seek and save the lost, which is talked about in Luke 19, verse 10, he tells stories in Luke 15. And he says, this is what I'm up to. You know, if you ever lost a coin, you ladies can understand that. And then all of a sudden, one afternoon, you've got the broom, you're behind the sofa, and by golly, a couple of quarters come out, falling down between the cushions or whatever. And then the farmer realizes as he counts his sheep, one's missing. And so he locks up the others and he goes and he finds the one. And then you've got this tremendous, heartbreaking story about the son who abuses his father's love and takes what's his before it should be his and goes off into the far country and wastes it on prostitutes and drunkenness and revelry and riotous living, debauchery. And then as he turns towards home because he's got nowhere else to go, as he makes one step, the emphasis is on the fact that he's walking home and the father sees him from quite a distance and the father runs towards the son that's walking. You see, it's all about the God who seeks and saves, who comes looking for us, who finds us when we're lost and broken. I love what Raymond Brown said in his book, Be My Disciple. It is the gospel's profoundly simple way of declaring that Christianity does not consist on what we do for God, but what he does for us. Every Christian story begins in the heart and activity of God. Isn't that true? I mean, John later on will reflect the ministry of the Lord Jesus, who will say, no man can come to the Father except the Father draw him. He will quote the Lord Jesus who said, you know what, you didn't choose me, I chose you. That's what he said to his disciples, and it's being borne out here. We find him that the law and the prophets spoke of. Yeah, from your perspective, Philip, you did. You did personally, of your own will and volition, put your faith in Jesus Christ. But do you understand theologically, standing behind that, God is drawing you, pushing you. His spirit is regenerating you, bringing you to life. Because you're dead in your sin. Is not actually the implication of the new birth in John 3 will stand the same gospel? Except a man is born again, he cannot see the kingdom of heaven. Unless you and I are made alive through a work, supernatural and gracious and sovereign in relation to the Holy Spirit, we'll never be saved and we'll never step foot on God's heaven. And look, there's no life without birth. That's one implication. And the other implication of the image of birth is you and I had no real role in the decision to be born, right? When someone's born, they are born because of the will and the decision and the acts of other people. And it's the same when it comes to salvation and regeneration. New life in Christ is only possible because of the work of the Holy Spirit and the gift of God through saving faith.

0: And Jesus found Philip. That's the discovery. Now, here's two things by way of quick application. This thought of God's sovereign grace, this thought of the divine initiative that lies behind every soul that's saved, this idea that God has to first love us and the Spirit has to first act on us. What should it say to the believer and the unbeliever? To the believer, you know what it should say? You need to be humble and grateful and happy and joyous at the fact that God has set his love on you. I stand amazed in the presence of Jesus the Nazarene, and I wonder how he could love me, a sinner, condemned, unclean, but how marvelous, how wonderful. And my song shall ever be, how marvelous, how wonderful is his love for me. Does that resonate? Is that what grips you at some part in the day with all the stuff that's going on and coming down in your life? You just get above it for some minutes and it helps you the rest of the day. You know what? I'm saved. He may not like me. My boyfriend may have ditched me. I don't know where that person's at in relation to me, but you know what? I'm one of the elect. I'm beloved of God. I'm one he has set his love on. Praise God. Let whatever happens happen. Let whatever comes come. Nothing will separate me from his love. Well, I hope that happens every day of your life and every day of my life. It should. John put it like this: oh, what manner of love the Father has bestowed upon us, that we should be called the sons of God. Man, does that grip you? You know, the night you got saved, oh, you'll say like I will, 20th of January, 1978, I can point you to the chair and the corner in the hall at Andrew Road Baptist Church. I consciously put my faith. It was my decision. It was. I found him. But the reading of the New Testament has told me God did a gracious work and brought me to that place. He answered the prayers of his people, and he worked in sovereign grace, and he found me. That's the real story, not me finding him. The real story is him finding me. And John puts it like that, doesn't he? We love him because he first loved us, John 4, verse 19. Just this week, I finished a book by Philip Graham Ryken called Loving Jesus More. It's good, you should get it. And then he tells the story of Mark Guy Pierce, an old Methodist minister in Cornwall in England, who was a minister back in the 19th century. By all accounts, he was an exceptional preacher and a wonderful pastor, and he had warm affection for his congregation. Even the children loved him and would often come up and talk to him. And one day, a little girl came up after the service, and she looked him in the face, and she says, "Mr. Pierce, I don't love Jesus. I wish I loved Jesus, but I don't love Jesus. Won't you please tell me how to love him?" And it is said that Pierce said to her, "You know what? Here's what I want you to do this week. I want you to say to yourself every day and think about this, Jesus loves you. Just say to yourself, Jesus loves me. All week, Jesus loves me." A week later, she comes back all radiant. Her eyes are sparkling. She's got joy radiating from her life. And she says, "Pastor Pierce, I love Jesus. I love Jesus. I love Jesus." Do you get it? What was the change? Because she started to really believe Jesus loved her. And the marvel of it and the grace of it left her no option but to love him. I like that. Spend your week saying, "Jesus loves me," and you'll spend your week saying, "I love him because he first loved me." And my friend, it not only says to the believer, be humble, it says to the unbeliever, be quick. The believer must be humble and the unbeliever must hurry. Why do I say that? Because I want you to hear this. This is a line of truth I don't think is often preached. You need to hurry to the feet of Jesus. As God works in you, as the Spirit of God switches the light on, as you come to understand the gospel, you need to hurry to the Lord Jesus, because you can't get saved when you want to get saved. You need to get saved when God wills it, when he raps on your door, on your heart, and says, open that door and I'll come in. My friend, you better open that door and open it quickly. Because the Bible says when God speaks to us, we mustn't harden our heart as in the day of rebellion. Hebrews chapter 3, verse 15. People get this idea, you know what? I want to get saved and I will get saved. But you know what? I'm going to live a little. I'm going to sin a bit more and I'll get around to doing this. That's a fallacy and it's dangerous and you're playing with hellfire. Because when you go looking for Jesus, Jesus may not be looking for you. And when he's looking for you, when the Spirit of God is working in you, when conviction is upon you, my friend, that's the favorable time. That's the day of salvation. Don't let that door close. Don't let that window of opportunity shut, because the Spirit will not always strive with man. And I say this in closing, that's a warning, but here's a wooing. I encourage you to come to Jesus Christ today, and I do it with great confidence. I am encouraging you to come to Christ because I have this confidence that God is seeking you. Why have you got that confidence? Because Jesus sought Philip. Jesus found Philip. And he did the same with Nathanael. Remember how Nathanael comes after Jesus when Philip says, come and see? He was reluctant at first. This guy's from Nazareth. You tell me the biggest event in the world is tied to Nazareth? You've got to be kidding me. It's not even mentioned in the Old Testament. But Philip says, hey, I'm not going to argue with you. Come and see. And as he comes, Jesus turns and he says, here's an Israelite in whom there's no deceit. The guy steps back and Nathanael goes, you talking to me? How do you know about me? And Jesus says, hey, Nathanael, I saw you under the fig tree. Before Philip called you, I saw you. There's the sovereignty of God again. There's the initiative line with God. And God's not only coming after Philip, the grace of God is reaching out to Nathanael. And that's a wonderful thing. We often emphasize this idea of the waiting Savior. Oh, my friend, Jesus is waiting. Why not come? And I'm not saying that's wrong, but I'll tell you another emphasis in the Bible. My friend, come. Jesus is seeking. Jesus isn't waiting. Jesus is seeking. He's not going to wait till you respond. He's going to come to you. And you're going to feel the tap of his mighty hand on your shoulder, and your dead, dying soul will awake to the glory of the gospel. And at that moment, my friend, trust him. Trust him. Close in with God's offer of mercy, because a seeking sinner will always be outmatched by a seeking Savior. We saw it. A lost kind found, a lost sheep rescued, and a son is met by a father who's running towards him faster than he's walking towards home. In fact, one of the books I read this week on the 12 was written by a Southern Baptist pastor, and in it he reminded himself of something an old preacher said. And the old preacher said this: there's two mistakes a pastor and preacher must never make. Number one, he must never leave Jesus hanging on the cross. Because you see, we're to believe in our heart and confess with our mouth that God has raised him from the dead. We believe in a living Savior. Never leave Jesus hanging on the cross. And the old preacher said, and never leave the prodigal son in the far country. Oh, that's good too. It reminds me of a friend of mine, Jim Smith, an old pastor. I think he's with the Lord now. Was notorious for long sermons. But he's famous for a series of sermons he did on Luke 15 on the prodigal son. A series of sermons. By golly, it's only a story. It's a parable. How do you make a series of sermons out of a parable? But he did. And for several weeks, he preached about the prodigal son in the far country. So much so that one of his deacons in a deacon's meeting said to him one evening, Pastor, bring the boy home. Bring the boy home. That's great. And he did very quickly. The emphasis is on God finding and seeking, and it comes through in the story, because as he comes over the hill, still a good way from home, the father is pictured as being out on the veranda or peering over the gates of the ranch. Is it today? And he sees the boy, and the Bible says he ran toward him. That's the picture of God. My friend, God wants to save you more than you know your need of salvation. Jesus found Philip. He's seeking you. And when the call comes, don't harden your heart. Put your faith in the Lord Jesus and make the greatest discovery. Eureka, I have found him who is life itself. Let's pray. Father, we thank you for this study in Philip and what we have learned today. There's much to learn, but Lord, we thank you for this great truth that you first loved us. We thank you that our salvation has been willed by you and accomplished by Jesus, and it's wrought by the work of the Holy Spirit. Help us to be sensitive to your gracious work in our lives. We thank you. You don't leave us in the far country. You have sought us. And Lord, today we pray that you'll do that seeking and saving work in the lives that hear this message presently or in a later form. For we ask and pray it in Jesus' name. Amen.
1: 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I'm Wayne Shepherd, inviting you to join us again next time when Philip returns with another message from our current series, All the King's Men. 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Jesus said, "You shall know the truth, and the truth shall make you free."
2: 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You're going to hear actually similar things if you're on either station with Kingdom and Culture with yours truly, Mike Whitford. That's me. It's going to be great. But also stay tuned on the AM if you want to check it out later, where you're going to have the best of pastor's perspective going on shortly thereafter. But for our purposes here on 107.9 FM, we do have Kingdom and Culture coming up next, and our guest, who I have the pleasure of speaking with, so you'll hear me talking to this guest, is Alicia Jackson, actually Dr. Alicia Jackson. She is a theology professor, specifically with the Old Testament. She has her degree in Old Testament theology, her PhD, as well as can speak fluent Hebrew. She is gifted, and I'll tell you what, she is a saint. In this particular episode, she addresses the reality in our culture of anti-Semitism that our culture seems to be facing, not just right now, but ongoing throughout history, and how we as Christians can hold our ground biblically in solidarity with those of Jewish descent and Jewish faith in terms of the fact that we can invite people who maybe have not yet received Jesus as the Messiah and acknowledged him as the Messiah. We can invite them in to ponder the prospect that Jesus indeed is the Messiah who was promised all the way from the book of Genesis and obviously fulfilled to those of us who believe in Jesus Christ in the New Testament. So keep it right here on 107.9 FM for Kingdom and Culture coming up next.
3: 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Romans 8, verse 28 says, "And we know that all things work together for good to those who love God." 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

0: Psalms 122, verses 6 through 9 says this: pray for the peace of Jerusalem. May those who love you be secure. May there be peace within your walls and security within your citadels. For the sake of my brothers and friends, I will say, peace be within you. For the sake of the house of the Lord our God, I will seek your prosperity. Welcome to Kingdom and Culture, where the truth and grace of the kingdom of God courageously intersects with the complexity of culture. And today we have an amazing person to help us unpack what I just read with regard to Jerusalem, the Middle East, the people of God, the chosen people of God, the Jews, and those of us Christians who've been grafted in according to Romans. But Dr. Alicia Jackson is here today. She is an Old Testament scholar and professor at a Christian university. And she also serves on the board of directors for Chosen People Ministries, which is a Christian organization for Messianic Jews who are seeking to reach the Jewish people with the truth that Jesus Christ is their Messiah, is our Messiah. And so, Dr. Alicia, thanks for being here. Is there anything else you want to add? Obviously, you're a mom as well, and you have an amazing husband and all that good stuff.
1: Mom, wife, most importantly, daughter of the King of Kings, and yes, grateful to be here with you, my friend.
0: Love it. Well, as we talked about, I opened up with the Psalms 122 passage, which I think a lot of Christians often quote. Pastors, you often hear it, and hey, pray for Jerusalem, pray for, you know, the whole, you can, people often say, peace in the Middle East. It's like, you know, pray for peace, all that stuff. It's become, at least in Christian circles, I think, a common vernacular. But maybe a lot of people don't quite understand its biblical and historical and prophetic significance. So with you being an Old Testament scholar, having a PhD in all of these things, can you help our audience and even myself understand the historical and prophetic context of this verse, and among others, because I know you've got a whole wealth of verses you're probably waiting to just put out there, and I love it. But so we get a proper understanding as we frame this conversation around what it means to not for only Christians to understand the scriptures, but for those who are of Jewish descent, hopefully, if not already, come to faith in Jesus Christ, and how that matters and why that matters for the church and for Christians today to embrace this this context of, yeah, Messianic Jewish nature. I'll stop there and let you go.
1: Thank you, Mike. You know, I first and foremost am a student of the word. And one of the quotes I love is that to understand scripture, you need to stand under scripture.
0: Okay.
1: So we come as humble brother and sister in Christ, just seeking to put ourselves under the authority of scripture and understand it.
0: Amen.
1: And the more that I study it, the more I am in awe of the perfection of God's word.
0: Yeah.
1: So when you mention Psalm 122, it's actually part of a group of psalms called the Psalms of Ascent.
0: Yes.
1: And they're written for pilgrims in ancient Israel going up to Jerusalem. Because, of course, when God gave the law to Moses and he established all the feasts and all the holy days, eventually the people are going to go up to Jerusalem, to the temple. So that's the context.
0: Wow.
1: But each individual psalm has its own significance. And yet one thing that people often miss is that the way the psalms are arranged in their order, there's actually a story in the seams. There's an intention. So, for example, the psalm before it, Psalm 121, I lift my eyes up to the hills. Where does my help come from? Comes from the Lord, the maker of heaven and earth. And it's recalling us to remember God is the creator.
0: Yes.
1: Back to Genesis 1.
0: Yeah.
1: And then Psalm 123 is also lifting my eyes to the one enthroned in the heavens.
0: Yeah.
1: So there's this emphasis on the sovereignty of God.
0: Wow.
1: And on the eternal nature of his covenants with Israel.
0: Yeah.
1: In fact, Psalm 121, he doesn't sleep or slumber. He's our keeper. He's our guard. He's the guard of Israel. So that's an important context. Another thing to pay attention to is that Jerusalem itself, you know, there's this connection. Jerusalem connects with Shalom, meaning peace or city of peace.
0: City of peace.
1: So when it's pray for the peace of Jerusalem, this does not just mean for wars to stop or for missiles to stop falling. This is wholeness.
0: Yeah.
1: Shalom is wholeness, well-being, relational healing.
0: Wow.
1: Life and life abundantly.
0: Yeah.
1: That's shalom. You think about Isaiah 53, the Messiah, the punishment that brought our shalom was upon him.
0: Wow.
1: Another important layer in Psalm 122 is that whenever you're talking about Jerusalem and the house of David, because uniquely, this psalm is the only one in the Psalm of Ascents that specifically mentions pilgrims going up to Jerusalem.
0: Yeah.
1: So whenever you have a mention of Jerusalem or the house of David, it's evoking the covenants, right? 2 Samuel 7,
0: yeah.
1: When God makes a promise to David, you will always have someone reigning on the throne.
0: Mm.
1: And ultimately, that points to Jesus, the Jewish Messiah.
0: Yeah.
1: So when you're looking at the Psalms and at the prophetic literature and you see a mention of David or the Davidic throne, it is simultaneously doing two things, pointing back to God's covenant with David and the history of all of his covenants with Israel,
0: yeah.
1: Abraham, Moses, David, and it's pointing forward to the Davidic Messiah. So I love this quote from Old Testament scholar John Salehammer. He writes, "To pray for the peace of Jerusalem is to pray for the coming of the promised seed of David, the Messiah."
0: Wow.
1: So there can be layers of interpretation and understanding, right?
0: Sure.
1: Yes, this had its context in the worship rituals of ancient Israel. Pray for the peace of Jerusalem. Long for this Messiah to
0: yeah.
1: come. And in our day and age, I would say, pray for the Prince of Peace to continue to expand his kingdom
0: yes.
1: in Jerusalem. We can absolutely pray for wars to cease and
0: sure.
1: for there to be shalom, literally, in the city of Jerusalem and the modern nation state of Israel. And I think that that's a good and godly thing to pray.
0: Yeah.
1: But we also have to keep that prophetic significance that this is really an ultimate peace to come through the gospel, through the Jewish Messiah.
0: Absolutely. And so in that context of the chosen people, the Jews fully accepting Jesus as Messiah one day, as many have already, can Christians who have already accepted Jesus also look toward his second coming in terms of that fulfillment of total peace with the Prince of Peace? How would that associate? I mean, I just jumped all the way to Revelation, but...
1: No, I love it because that's the eschatological view, right?
0: Yeah.
1: And if you take a already not yet view of the kingdom, meaning yeah. when Jesus died on the cross, raised from the dead, ascended to heaven, poured out his Holy Spirit
0: yeah.
1: on the day of Pentecost in Acts chapter 2, that's the inauguration
0: yes.
1: of the kingdom of God through the rule and reign of Jesus, the Messiah, here on this earth.
0: Yeah.
1: So that's the already part. The not yet part is that we still have sin and suffering
0: yeah.
1: and sickness and disease and a spiritual battle
0: yeah.
1: that Paul describes in Ephesians chapter 6.
0: Yeah.
1: And so we long for then the culmination of his kingdom when he returns at his second coming and he's going to wipe every tear from our eyes.
0: Come on.
1: So every messianic prophecy or every psalm or every text that is pointing back to the Davidic covenant, pointing toward the Davidic Messiah, I think can contain sort of layers of
0: yeah.
1: fulfillment, right?
0: Yeah.
1: His initial coming in the inauguration of the kingdom, the ongoing fulfillment as the kingdom of God spreads throughout the world.
0: Yes.
1: Through the Great Commission, and then the day that we long for in the culmination when he returns.
0: Well, I don't know if our listeners knew that they would be getting schooled today, but I think this is one of those exciting classes. And I do know students love your classes. There's no doubt. So I hope those of you on radio and either watching on YouTube or listening on podcast, I hope you're getting something good here today because we're just getting started. So I'm gonna put another question out there. So in your work with Chosen People Ministries you're often involved in events which seek to bring unity between Christians and Jews, and just in general, that peace, that shalom you spoke of within our real time, within our culture, while you always unapologetically represent Jesus as Messiah, whether people accept him as Messiah or not, can you bring our audience up to speed? Well, since the tragic events of October 7th, I believe in 2023, so almost 2 years ago, almost 3 years ago now, I think, when Islamic terrorists did slaughter over 1,000 civilian Israelis and even some Americans, and how or why non-Jewish Christians can be a light to unbelieving Jews, especially right now with the rise of anti-Semitism, and even come alongside the Jewish people in solidarity mm-hmm. to combat this anti-Semitism. And in our conversation before that, you framed it quite well, and I'll let you speak those words, but we're not seeking to be political here. We're looking to the Bible, looking to God's word, so how we can be a people of peace. As Romans 12 speaks of, as far as it depends upon you, live it with all people, live at peace with all people as you're able. But yeah, can you unpack that with what you do with Chosen People Ministries, mm-hmm. and then how what you just said, I love that. We could go further with it, what you just said before about the shalom of God and the whole Davidic covenant, but how do we apply that with regard to real-time events that are happening today and what you're doing with your work?
1: Thank you for that question. I mean, the mission of Chosen People Ministries is to preach the gospel that Jesus, Yeshua, is the Jewish Messiah,
0: Amen.
1: The Jewish people. But before we talk about October 7th,
0: yeah.
1: Christians, I think we need to step back and have a historical awareness that we sometimes don't acknowledge. Mm. And that's the dark side of Christian history with the Jewish people, that there have been horrific things that Christians have done to the Jewish people in the name of Jesus. And we can debate as Christians, well, could those Christians really have been followers of Jesus? Were they really saved?
0: Yeah.
1: Only God knows. But my point is that if we want to show the love of God to the Jewish people, we first have to acknowledge that they are usually way more aware of that dark history than we are.
0: Yeah, well.
1: And so there, we need to come with a heart of humility and repentance.
0: And I want to point out, yes, oh, so I don't want to,
1: ahead.
0: Humility and repentance, continue that thought. I don't want to stifle that.
1: Just to show the love of Jesus to Jewish people
0: yeah.
1: and to be aware that historically, sometimes Jewish people are afraid if you're trying to convert them, that, you know, in history, sometimes Jewish people were put to death if they didn't convert
0: wow.
1: to Christianity. So I think when we share the gospel, we want to do so from a heart of just love
0: yeah.
1: and compassion and mercy. And also to say, we stand with you.
0: Yeah.
1: We don't just preach to you so that we can get like, oh, a Jewish person converted. I don't even like the term convert, to
0: yeah.
1: be honest with you,
0: yeah.
1: because when Jewish people believe in Jesus, they're still fully Jewish.
0: Yeah.
1: The early church was all Jewish.
0: Yeah.
1: Jesus himself was Jewish.
0: Wait,
1: so
0: what?
1: You don't need to stop being Jewish to believe in
0: right.
1: Jesus. But I think even before, you know, share the gospel is just to show up and be a friend and show the love.
0: Yeah.
1: And when you bring October 7th in, this is the most horrific day
0: mm-hmm.
1: since the Holocaust
0: yeah.
1: for Jewish people.
0: Yeah.
1: And the scriptures that come to mind are like Romans 12, 15. Rejoice with those who rejoice, mourn with those who mourn.
0: Yeah.
1: Or Isaiah 40, verse 1, comfort, comfort my people, says your God.
0: Mm.
1: So when we see Jewish brothers and sisters in pain and in suffering and in trauma, and now they're wondering, where are the Christians?
0: Yeah.
1: Do the Christians love us?
0: Wow.
1: It's an opportunity to say, we love you.
0: Yeah.
1: We want to show you the love of Jesus.
0: Absolutely.
1: And we want to stand with you. And like you said, that does not require political agreement. I mean, no one protests the Israeli government louder than Israelis do.
0: Mm.
1: There is plenty of room for different political perspectives. But I think the conflation of the two
0: mm-hmm.
1: can often cause Christians to not recognize the ongoing call to show that love. You look at the end of Romans chapter 11, and it explains that some of those Jewish branches were broken off in unbelief, meaning they didn't yet believe that Jesus was the Messiah.
0: Right.
1: But what does Paul say? That I'm a Gentile. I'm like a wild branch. What right do I have to be grafted in? But
0: right.
1: God in his mercy grafts the Gentiles in. And then he says, how much more
0: yeah.
1: will the natural branches be grafted,
0: grafted
1: in?
0: Back in?
1: And so the call of the Gentiles is, you look at the beginning of Romans 9, 2, to express an immense gratitude
0: Absolutely.
1: To the Jewish people. Our Bible is their Bible.
0: Yeah.
1: Their Messiah has become our Messiah.
0: Yeah.
1: And to show that love and gratitude and honor and respect to them, the way Paul words it is that we would make them jealous, that there would be a kind of a love that they would long to understand where that love is coming from, and that those who believe can be grafted back in.
0: Well, you know, I'm not going to say how long I've been on this earth, but I would say I'm young enough. Not only, sometimes you say, I'm old enough to remember when, but I'm young enough that I don't remember a time, at least for my upbringing, that Christians were anti-Jewish in terms of what you had mentioned. I know hundreds of years ago through the Catholic Church and even some in the Protestant Reformation, there was this anti-Jewish sentiment at times. And it's unfortunate throughout church history. My upbringing, I'm thankful for my pastor. There was always this, no, there's a warmness toward not just Jewish people, but Jewish customs and culture. in terms of this is our root system. Passover, let's just talk about the big one, that this leads into our whole understanding of Jesus Christ as the ultimate sacrifice for our sins and the resurrection from the dead, giving God the total victory over all sin and death. And so I look at that, and maybe some of our listeners, they're like, wait, what? And maybe to some of our Christian leaders in the last 50, 60 years have done a maybe hopefully better job of saying, hey guys, it's time to befriend our Jewish brothers and sisters, so to speak. And again, I'm just being anecdotal here, but I think maybe as our listeners, I'm wondering what they're wondering, there was this anti-Semitism within even Christians, which seems almost, it is, it's counterintuitive. Like that shouldn't be. So
1: it's the opposite of the gospel.
0: Absolutely.
1: And so while, you know, we don't bear individual guilt for things people that have done generations before,
0: that's an important
1: we have
0: distinction.
1: To acknowledge that dark history to come with repentance and just to show God's love to the Jewish people, just to be their friends, not so that we can convert them or so that some end times thing will happen.
0: Right.
1: But just because this is the calling
0: the
1: of
0: right
1: God
0: thing to
1: love all humans and especially not to neglect the particular calling and covenants of the Jewish people and the gratitude Gentile Christians should show them.
0: Absolutely. And I mean, for those who understand at least just a smidge of Old Testament buildup to Jesus, we owe such an immense amount of gratitude, to God first, that we even have the chance to be called children of God.
1: Amen.
0: Ah, okay. That we can keep going on that. But as we already established, it's not about a friend of mine said it this way. It is about winning people to Jesus, and yet it's not. Like you said, it's just about loving people, but it's through that love and the giving of truth that people will come to faith. So that will be the result, because the Spirit of God's going to draw them. That's God's work. Our work is just to represent well.
1: Our work is to share Jesus, to preach the gospel, and to love. God's work is to soften hearts. Yeah. And there is, you know, that explanation at the end of Romans 11, that their hearts have been hardened in part until the fullness of the Gentiles has come in.
0: Wow.
1: And so there is this full circle moment of the Great Commission where the gospel came through the Jewish people.
0: Right.
1: Israel's covenantal calling is to be a light to the nations.
0: Yep.
1: And the Jewish people throughout history are a blessing. They are a light.
0: Yeah.
1: They brought us Torah. They brought us the word of God. They brought us the Jewish Messiah.
0: Absolutely.
1: And as the gospel goes to Jerusalem, Judea, Samaria, the ends of the earth, we get to be involved in that Great Commission.
0: It's lovely.
1: It's the job of the Gentiles to then bring the gospel back to the Jews. And so it's a full circle moment in the Great Commission.
0: And it's happening with Chosen People Ministries and other Messianic Jewish ministries that are reaching the Jewish people. Well, and just to let our listeners know who we're with Dr. Alicia Jackson. She is an Old Testament scholar and as part of, on the board of Chosen People Ministries. And today we're just talking, honestly, as we've already gotten to this point, we're talking about how Christians can both love Jews, reach Jews, and honestly live at peace together as we prepare for, as I jumped it all the way to Revelation, the eschatological return of Jesus Christ. Amen. Come, Lord. Mm-hmm. But also, just what we do until that time, how we love and represent Jesus well, not just to the Jewish people, but to the world.
1: To the whole world.
0: So on a biblical and prophetic level, because I think if I'm not mistaken, if I was a listener, I'd be like, okay, but give us some of the good stuff, like the prophetic stuff. Like, and I know you know that stuff without getting lost in it. What is the significance of Israel becoming an official state in 1948 and all the events? I mean, not all, but a lot of the events that have occurred since then. In other words, on a biblical and prophetic Christian perspective, why is it important for Christians to pray for and have a heart for the Jewish people? You've kind of hit on it already. And to pray for the peace of Jerusalem, like you said, the shalom, the fullness. If you can tie that together, the political reality, the cultural reality we find ourselves in, and what is the duty? If I could make it so surface, it seems more surface, but I think it's still important. The duty of Christians in light of everything.
1: Well, you have a range of views in regard to 1948 and the founding of the State of Israel.
0: Right.
1: Some people would say, and this would be like a view called supersessionism, theologically, that 1948 doesn't have any prophetic significance, that this is just a geopolitical event in history like any other geopolitical event.
0: Gotcha.
1: And that view would say that the church has superseded or replaced God's covenants with Israel. And on the other side of that, you might have someone that says all of the restoration prophecies that we see in the Old Testament, because you have God's covenants, you have the Davidic covenant promising the Messiah, but then the prophets speak of after the Jewish people are scattered to the nations, God will restore them, never again to be removed. And that's the key point. Amos 9, Ezekiel 37, there are many scriptures that talk about not just that Jewish people will come back to the land, but that they will never be removed again. So you have to go in history. Either we don't take that seriously, or you take the view, oh, that was transferred to the church, or you have to consider the possibility, could this be happening now in an initial phase? And so some would say, oh, all of it was fulfilled in 1948. And then I think a kind of a view in the middle is that the emphasis is God restoring the Jewish people to the land and then restoring them spiritually in Messiah.
0: Yeah.
1: And if you look in Ezekiel 37 specifically, the movement seems to come in that way.
0: Wow.
1: So that they come back to the land, they're reconstituted as a nation.
0: Is that the ankle, knee, waist?
1: Well, you have the Valley of the Dry Bones coming to life.
0: Okay, that's the Valley of the Dry Bones. That's right.
1: But I was actually thinking about the end of Ezekiel 37, where God is, let me just pull it up because my...
0: Oh, I was thinking Ezekiel 47, that's the water.
1: Yes. So Ezekiel sees the Valley of Dry Bones coming to life.
0: Yeah.
1: He breathes on them. They came to life and stood on their feet. And it's the second half of Ezekiel 37 that is sometimes minimized because we love the dry bones part. I love it too.
0: Yeah. But there's songs after that.
1: Exactly.
0: It's so good.
1: Very specific prophecies are made. My servant David will be king over them. Okay. This is Ezekiel in the exile. So it can't be speaking about literal historic David.
0: Right,
1: this is
0: David's
1: pointing
0: gone
1: forward to the Messiah.
0: Right.
1: And then God says in verse 25, they will live on the land I gave to Jacob, my servant, in which your fathers live. So very specifically pointing back to the unconditional Abrahamic covenant, and they and their sons' sons forever.
0: Wow.
1: And my servant David will be their prince forever. Again, in verse 26, I will make a covenant of peace with them. And this has to be pointing toward the new covenant that Jeremiah talks about in chapters 31, that the author of Hebrews quotes verbatim in chapter 8 to says, this is the new covenant.
0: Wow.
1: I will place them and multiply them, set my sanctuary in their midst forever.
0: Wow.
1: So the interpretation that says that's all fulfilled in the church, for me, it just doesn't work because this language is too specific and too strong.
0: Yeah.
1: Now, some would say maybe this is being fulfilled in an ongoing way. Whenever Jewish people return to the land, of course, 1948 is a significant moment in Jewish history, but that this could be fulfilled in an ongoing way. And an even nuanced view of that would be, we can't know if what we're living in is an initial phase of the final restoration, but maybe we can say, point to any other time in history where it could be.
0: Right.
1: Right.
0: Since the fall of since Judah was taken into captivity and or brought back before.
1: And one more thing that's just exciting, Mike, is that the number of Jewish believers in Jesus who live in Israel now, it still might be small by some standards. Believers estimate maybe 30,000.
0: Wow.
1: But still, we have not seen that many Jewish believers in Jesus living in the land since the time of the early church.
0: Well, it only takes 12.
1: Yeah. So again, only God knows the timing and how these things will be fulfilled.
0: Right.
1: And I think for me, people love to ask, when was it fulfilled? When will it be fulfilled? And it's fine for us to discuss those things.
0: Right.
1: But I think the more important question is, what is God's heart in these scriptures? And how then shall we live?
0: Yes.
1: And I also want to say that a lot of these restoration prophecies envision the nations living alongside Israel with peace and justice.
0: Yes.
1: And some people might say, oh, that's only for the millennium. Maybe so.
0: Mm-hmm.
1: But even if that's the case, shouldn't we live toward that?
0: Yeah.
1: In other words, have God's heart for all people to reach them with the gospel, Jews, Arabs, Palestinians, speaking in the context of the modern nation state of Israel, and never to minimize the image of God in each individual person.
0: Well, I mean, 1 Timothy 2, 1 through 5, pray for everyone, especially those in authority, so that we may live peaceable and godly lives.
1: Yes.
0: So that is an absolute scriptural, I'd even say mandate, that we must pray for all of those in authority, including Israel and the nations surrounding the Middle East, Saudi Arabia, Egypt, all those nations, Jordan.
1: Testimonies of revival are coming from all of those nations.
0: It's beautiful.
1: So we need to be mindful to pray for our brothers and sisters who are persecuted for their faith as well.
0: Yeah.
1: And to have that heart, to know that ultimately the peace of Jerusalem will be in the Prince of Peace.
0: Well, and on that note, because our time is running short, would you pray, and for our audience, Dr. Alicia does speak Hebrew, and so would you pray a blessing in Hebrew, just with this heart of peace, this heart of God, really, the gospel, as people are listening, and I just invite our listeners, you probably don't speak Hebrew, but Dr. Alicia is going to pray, and let's just receive what God will do as you pray for those who are listening, but also that the gospel would go forth and that 30,000 more Jews will be saved soon and more.
1: Amen. Well, this is Aaron's blessing in Numbers chapter 6. Yivarechecha Adonai v'yishmerecha. Ya'er Adonai panav elecha v'chuneka. Yisa Adonai panav elecha v'yasim lecha shalom. May the Lord bless you and keep you. May the Lord make his face shine upon you and be gracious to you. May the Lord lift up his countenance to you and give you peace. Amen.
0: Amen. Dr. Alicia Jackson, thank you so much for joining us on Kingdom and Culture. And do you have an Instagram where people can follow you? I don't know if you want that.
1: Don't really post things on social media. Okay. Maybe someday I will.
0: All right. Well, I'm sure they can look you up and find you. And but Dr. Alicia Jackson, thank you so much for bringing your learning, your knowledge, your heart for the gospel, for the Jewish people here today.
1: May Jesus be glorified.
0: Amen.
1: Amen.
0: We'll see you next time on Kingdom and Culture.

0: 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I am Mike Whitford, and I hope wherever you are, whether you're driving in your car or chilling in your front yard with this beautiful sun in SoCal, whatever you're doing, that God is blessing you and you are experiencing His grace in your life today. And let me tell you, you can experience His grace just by looking up and breathing in and saying, thank you, Jesus, for life and for what you have done in my life. He is good that way. I remember one time I was at Dodger Stadium. I was in the outfield pavilion, in left field to be exact, for those who know Dodger Stadium. And it was a time when Brett Butler played. I don't know if you guys remember center fielder Brett Butler. So we were all the way over to that left side of the bleachers toward center field. And I kept shouting out, Brett, Brett. I got my friends to join in, Brett. And we got Brett Butler's attention. And somebody heard us shouting out. And he knew where Brett Butler and other players would be after the game. So we went there, and guess what? I got to meet Brett Butler. He signed his book that he had wrote, and it was shortly after he had overcome cancer and was healed from cancer and gone through therapy and all that to be healed from cancer. He's a Christian. He believes in God, and he was giving God all the glory. And he signed his book. He signed my Dodger hat. It was so good. But why am I telling you this? Because sometimes you have to stand out to do the thing God is calling you to do. You can't be the person who sits on the sidelines and hopes maybe something will happen. Sometimes you got to step out in faith, like Peter getting out of the boat when Jesus says, come. Like the woman who reaches out and touches the hem of Jesus' garment when everybody's pressing in on him, but she's the one who gets the miracle because Jesus stops and says, whoa, who touched me? I felt power go out of me. She had faith, and Jesus acknowledges that faith for her. In a few moments, we're going to hear from Greg Laurie and A New Beginning as he talks about Gideon and how God would rather have 300 committed people than thousands of people that are half-hearted. And I tell you what, this is a teaching for the ages. You don't want to miss it. So I want to encourage you to stay tuned here on 107.9 FM with K-Wave as God speaks to your heart. Coming up next, A New Beginning with Greg Laurie.
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4: God can do more with 300 committed people than He can do with 10,000 half-hearted followers.
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4: God is looking for men and women who will make a stand in their own homes. 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Would you be such a person?

0: age of compromise, concession, and appeasement. The culture would have us look the other way in the face of wrongdoing. Just go along to get along. What's that they say? People who don't stand for something will fall for anything. Today on A New Beginning, Pastor Greg Laurie urges us to be courageous in our walk with the Lord. We have the good news that leads to eternal life. We can't keep that hidden. It requires less fear and more faith.
1: You know, it's funny how expressions change with the passing of time, isn't it? Certain expressions are no longer with us unless you're really old. If you use the expression hunky-dory, you're pretty old. Or gee willikers, or that's malarkey, as you spray your hose at people near your house, you're probably an old person. But it's funny how other expressions have somehow stood the test of time that go all the way back to the 50s, like cool. Cool has stayed with us. We were saying cool back a long time ago, and we still say cool today. And what's funny is hot and cool are interchangeable. They mean the same thing. That's cool. That's hot. It means it's good still. But then there are some expressions that are not as popular, like in the 60s, we use the word groovy. I don't know if I actually ever used that word, groovy. Then rad, that was big in the 80s. That's rad, right? So if you're saying rad still, you're kind of an old young person. That's what's happening to you, okay? And so then we have newer expressions. That's killer, that's been around for a while. That's sick, and that's bad. Those all are good, by the way. So if it's killer, it's good. If it's bad, it's actually good. If it's sick, maybe it's really good. So the whole script has been flipped. And then there are new ones that we use today. We'll say, you know, that's lit. Or you're goated. You're the goat. Someone said to me the other day, you're goated, Greg. I said, wow, you mean like the greatest of all time? No, you're like an old goat. That's really, that's kind of offensive. So everything's sort of flipped around, right? And things that seem like they're saying something is good actually might be bad and vice versa. Well, the Bible talks about people doing that. In Isaiah 5, destruction is certain for those that say evil is good and good is evil, that say dark is light and light is dark, who say bitter is sweet and sweet is bitter. I feel like the script has been flipped and our culture is upside down right now. We're celebrating things that are bad. We are criticizing things that are good. It's all turned around. What's wrong is now trending. And when culture is upside down, hearts are going to be anxious. As an example, 84% of Gen Z kids say they're anxious or stressed regularly. 1 in 3 adults say they lose sleep over their finances. Nearly 70% of Americans say the future makes them afraid. And the top fears that people have today include failure, rejection, loneliness, global conflict, and their health. So I want to look at what Jesus has to say to the person who is afraid. And that person might be you. You might come here to church today filled with fear or anxiety. And this is a story of a man who was afraid, and Jesus came to him. This man's name was Gideon. And Gideon was hiding from his enemy, the Midianites. And in his encounter with Christ, his life was changed. He went from being fearful to being faithful, from hiding to fighting, from panic to purpose. So we're introduced to Gideon in Judges chapter 6. Starting in verse 11, read along with me. The angel of the Lord came and sat beneath the great tree at Ophrah. Gideon, the son of Joash, was threshing wheat at the bottom of a wine press to hide the grain from the Midianites. The angel of the Lord appeared to him and said, "Mighty hero, the Lord is with you." And then Gideon says, "Well, if the Lord is with us, why has all of this happened to us? And where are all the miracles our ancestors told us about? Didn't they say the Lord brought us out of Egypt, and now the Lord has abandoned us and handed us over to the Midianites?" And the Lord said to him, "Go with the strength you have to rescue Israel from the Midianites. I am sending you." Now it's time to go to battle. against the Midianites. He manages to rally 32,000 men. That's pretty good. But the problem is the Midianites had 135,000 men. So he's thinking about how he's going to attack and what he's going to do. And the Lord has another test for him. Let's look at it. Judges 7, verse 2. The Lord said to Gideon, "You have too many warriors with you. If I let all of you fight the Midianites, the Israelites will boast that they did it in their own strength. Therefore, tell the people, whoever is timid or afraid, leave this mountain and go home." And 22,000 went home, and only 10,000 were remaining who were willing to fight. Wow. Why did God want the fearful people to go home? Because fear is contagious. I titled this message, "Jesus and the Man Who is Afraid." And this is obviously for a woman as well, any person who is afraid, young person, old person, any person. And maybe there's something frightening you right now. Let me share some scriptures about fear. You might want to write these verses down. Here's a great one. David said, "The Lord is my light and my salvation. Whom shall I fear? The Lord is the strength of my life. Of whom then shall I be afraid?" That's Psalm 27. God promises in Isaiah 41:10, "Fear not, for I am with you. Don't be dismayed. I'm your God. I will strengthen you. I will help you. I will uphold you with my righteous right hand." Proverbs 3:24, "You can sleep without fear. You need not be afraid of disaster or the plots of wicked men, for the Lord is with you. He protects you." Why should you remember these? Because the next time you're afraid, you need to quote these verses to yourself. Something's scaring you. Something's freaking you out. Remind yourself, "The Lord is my light and my salvation. Of whom then shall I be afraid? The Lord is the strength of my life." Or as scripture says, 1 Timothy, "God has not given us a spirit of fear, but of power and of love and of a sound mind." Use the word of God. Oh man, Gideon loses 2/3 of his army. Now what is he going to do? How is he going to handle this? Now the Lord's going to bring another test. The Lord says, "Okay, you still have too many men." Wait, hello? "I have too many men. I only have 10,000. Yeah, it's too many. I want you to do one more test." "Okay. So go down to this little spring of water. Tell them, go ahead and drink some water." They were dehydrated, really thirsty. So they went down to this spring, and the Lord says, "I want you to observe these men. And those men that go down to the water and just bury their face in the brook and drink without any concern of any enemy attack or ambush, I don't want you to take them into battle. We'll call them the lepers." But then there's the other group who get down by the brook and they drink some water. They were dehydrated, really thirsty. So they went down to this spring, and the Lord says, "I want you to observe these men. And those men that go down to the water and just bury their face in the brook and drink without any concern of any enemy attack or ambush, I don't want you to take them into battle. We'll call them the lepers." But then there's the other group who get down by the brook and they are on one knee and they bring the water to their mouth.

0: watching. They're alert. So he ends up now with 300 men. 300 men. He had 32,000, now he has 300. Okay, here's the plan. Okay, Lord, what is it? Okay, you're going to take a torch, fire, and then you're going to take a trumpet. So light the torch, put a clay pot around it, and run down the hill and say, for the Lord and for Gideon, smash the clay pot and then blow your trumpet. Yeah, okay, where do the swords come in? No swords. Shields, no. Just run down the hill, crack your little pot, blow your little trumpet, and yell, for the Lord and for Gideon. That's the plan. Okay. And as you know, the Bible says, and all the Israelites were murdered that day. It doesn't say that. What happens is the Israelites obey God. They run down the hill, do the craziest thing you've ever heard. It's about as crazy as marching around Jericho, maybe a little crazier. And the Midianites see these flames and they hear these trumpets. They think they're being attacked from all sides. They get disoriented, start attacking each other, and they kill themselves. And by the time the Israelites arrive, all of their enemy are dead. So God got the glory for that. This is crazy. This would be like a little league team beating the LA Dodgers. How does something like this even happen? Well, God did it.
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3: 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Praise God, I did. Thank you, Pastor Greg.
2: 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Call 1-866-871-1144. 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
1: Well, today, Pastor Greg is offering important insights on how to be courageous as we follow the story of Gideon and his army.
0: Why did the Lord purge this army? Because he didn't want any half-hearted people. And the problem is there's a lot of half-hearted people in the church today. And what's half-hearted? It's kind of like, yeah, I'm kind of in, I'm kind of out. I'll go to church this Sunday, maybe I won't next Sunday, maybe I won't for a whole month, then I'll come in, you know, just half-hearted. I'll read the Bible, maybe I won't read the Bible. I'll obey God here, maybe I won't obey God here. I'll do this, I won't, you know, and you just sort of go through life doing it without a complete commitment. And God is looking for people that are totally committed. God can do more with 300 committed people than he can do with 10,000 half-hearted followers. Which one are you? Are you a half-hearted person or are you a committed believer? English evangelist John Wesley once said, and I quote, give me 100 men who love God with all of their hearts and fear nothing but sin, and I will move the world, end quote. There's more than 100 here. If I could find 100 men, 100 women, 200 in total, maybe 150 of each, we could see our whole county, our state, our nation changed, who love God with all of their hearts and fear nothing but sin. God is looking for men and women who will blow the trumpet, so to speak. Men and women that will make a stand in their own homes. People who are willing to step out from the half-hearted, fickle multitudes and be true followers of Jesus Christ. Would you be such a person? Because if you will, God will use you to change your world. Because God can turn zeros into heroes. He can turn fear into faith. He can turn hiding into fighting. And he can turn panic into purpose. So let me close now and shift gears a little bit. When I was a brand new Christian, I remember everything was so new to me. In fact, it was so new to me, it was sort of alien to me. And let me explain. I came from an alcoholic home. My mom was married and divorced 7 times. And I never was told I was loved.

I was never hugged. And so I go to church, Calvary Chapel, experiencing the Jesus movement. And there's all these people, I love you, brother, praise the Lord. And it was a little too much for me. It was. Why? Because I was a broken person. I was a person who had kind of been chewed up and spit out. And I was very cynical and I was very hard. I developed these skills, if you want to call them that, to survive. And now I come into this environment of real Christianity. And I remember I was invited over to a house where a bunch of Christians were gathering and they're eating and singing and praying and quoting scriptures. And I'm like, I don't know if I could do this. I knew it was right. I wanted to do it, but I thought, I don't know if this is going to work for me. I'm just too cynical about these things. And literally, I was thinking of walking out the door. I like it. It's good. But I don't know if I'm going to be the best Christian out there. I'm not the Christian type. They need to find someone else. And I was thinking of walking out the door, and I remember I saw a sign over the doorway in the kitchen. And it was a statement of Jesus that said, be not afraid, only believe. And that really spoke to me. I thought, wow, that's it. Because I have all these questions. If you could answer this question or that question, be not afraid, only believe. And I made a choice to believe. And I didn't walk out that door. And that was the best decision I ever made, next to coming to Christ. You have questions. You say, if you could answer this question, preacher, I would become a Christian. Would you? I suggest to you that if you become a follower of Jesus, most of your questions will be answered. Maybe not all of them, but most of them will be. But you must believe with as much faith as you can muster. Just believe and say, all right, I'm taking this step forward. I'm going to do this. Now I'm going to take the next step forward. And that's what we all need to do. God came to Gideon in a way he could understand, and God will come to you in the same way wherever you are in life. Maybe you're at the beginning of life and you're young and you're looking forward. Maybe you're at the middle of life. Maybe you're at toward the end of life and you're looking back, but Jesus is with you wherever you are, and he's ready to enter your world and change your life. Don't be afraid, only believe. Jesus Christ is the Son of God. He came to this earth on a rescue operation for you. He died on the cross for your sin. He rose again from the dead 3 days later, and he is alive, standing at the door of your life and knocking. And he says, if you'll hear his voice and open the door, he will come in. If you want him to come into your life, that can happen for you right now. Let's pray. Now, Father, we pray for any person who is hearing this, maybe for the first time, maybe they've heard it before, but they need to believe. They need to come to you. They need to receive your forgiveness. Help them to do that. I pray that your Holy Spirit will convict them and convince them of their need for Jesus and draw them to yourself now. Now while our heads are bowed and our eyes are closed and we're praying, if you want Jesus Christ to come into your life, if you want him to forgive you of your sin, if you're ready to believe in him, pray this out loud after me. Pray this now. Lord Jesus, I know that I'm a sinner, but I know that you're the Savior who died on the cross for my sin. I turn from my sin now, and I choose to follow you from this moment forward. Thank you for hearing this prayer. Thank you for answering this prayer. In Jesus' name, I pray. Amen.

0: 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It's called Am I Doing This Right?
1: Yeah.
0: It's all about building marriage relationships that go the distance.
1: Yes.
0: If a listener suspects that their marriage is becoming more like a roommate relationship, what's the first small step they can take back toward closeness in the relationship?
1: I think of the words of Jesus to the church of Ephesus. And he likens his relationship to them to the relationship between a man and a woman. So he says to them, loose paraphrase, I know the hard work that you guys are doing and you're discerning. You're doing a great job. But I have this against you. You have left your first love. So he's comparing it to what can happen in a relationship between a man and a woman. So he gives three steps to get it back. We could call it the three R's. Remember, Jesus says, from where you have fallen, repent and do the first works quickly. So we could sum it up this way. Remember, repent, repeat. So I would say applying it exclusively to a relationship between a man and a woman. Was there a time in your marriage when it was better than it is today? That's where remember comes in. Yes, there was. Okay. Now, repent. Admit that you've fallen short. Admit that you need help and repeat. What does Jesus say to the church? Do the first works quickly. So if you want to bring romance back into your marriage, do romantic things. Don't wait for the feeling or emotion of romance to hit you. Just do romantic things. I heard a story about a woman that wanted to divorce her husband. So she went to an attorney and she said, I don't want to just divorce him. I want him to be hurt. I want to destroy him. What do you suggest? He says, oh, okay, I've got an idea. For the next 6 months, I want you to smother your husband with affection. Tell him how much you love him, how valuable he is to you, how much you care about him. Just love him as much as you possibly can. And then when 6 months come, boom, you divorce him. He won't see it coming. He'll be devastated. She said, ooh, I like that. So 6 months passed and the attorney had not heard from her. And he calls her up. He says, hey, what's going on? I thought we're going to get this divorce going. She said, divorce? Are you kidding me? We're on our second honeymoon.
0: Yeah.
1: See, she's applying that principle of doing the first works quickly. In other words, you're going back and just doing the romantic things. And guess what? Your emotions catch up with it. So what did you used to do when you were courting your wife? Well, you would pick her up. You would open the door of the car for her. You would take her to her favorite restaurant. You would bring her a little gift. Now, you still bring her little gifts. You give her your dirty laundry. You open the door for her, the car, you just close it before she's all the way in. So you need to get back and do those romantic things again. And that will help your marriage. Just start with practical things and start immediately. I've identified a lot of these important biblical principles about how to have a successful marriage and even how to have a successful single life as you're preparing for marriage. And the title of this new book is, Am I Doing This Right? Subtitled, God's Design for Relationships That Last. 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And as our way of saying thanks, we'll rush you your own copy of this brand new book, Am I Doing This Right? God's Design for Relationships That Last.
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2: 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I am Mike Whitford, and I'm so glad to be with you today. I hope this day is going great for you. And I just want to remind everybody, hey, keep our friends in Garden Grove in Southern California in prayer. There's been a chemical leak there, and they said the temperature on that container that's been leaking has gotten hotter. So let's just pray that, again, the crews, the hazmat crews, everybody involved will be protected and that there will be safety measures that are enhanced, that God will be there. And we pray, God, that your caring angels, as it says in Psalm 91, would be there protecting people in Jesus' name. We declare that. And if you'd agree with me, let you say amen wherever you are. God, we know you can do it. I wanted to tell you really quick, when I was in junior high school, I remember I went to winter camp up at Pinecrest Christian Camp in the San Bernardino Mountains, and I didn't know what was going to happen there other than my friends invited me. My mom kind of made me go, and you'll be in a junior higher. I didn't really want to go to a winter camp with people I barely knew, but it was important that I went because God got a hold of my heart. I remember being there and looking up at the roof during worship time and realizing that I was clean. I felt like I was lightened. My load of whatever I carried, any anger I had from my broken home growing up, was gone. And I remember coming home and I literally felt refreshed. So much so, now check this out, parents. This is great. This is an advocacy for you to send your kids to Christian winter camp or Christian summer camp, church camp, wherever. Here's what happened. I got home and I did the dishes without being asked. I did my chores without being asked. I know that lasted at least 2 or 3 weeks without being asked. Of course, regular life settles in, but something changed in me. I was transformed, and the key in my mind, I can give you the visual of it. It was in the afternoon time during one of our meetings during worship, and I remember looking up at the windows and the roof and realizing God has forgiven me. And it didn't matter what anybody said or what anybody did, I was new. All the old things were gone and everything was made new. Now, yes, I heard the preaching of the word, but my spirit caught it. It wasn't just something I heard and had to work to believe. It's something that I knew was present and right there and real in my life. And so God does that today. I believe whoever's out there hearing this, don't give up on your kids. Don't give up on your friends. Don't give up on your family, because God is renewing people. And sometimes, and I would say even most of the time, it starts when somebody simply comes to the realization that only Jesus can forgive us. Only Jesus can give us new life. Only Jesus can clean us from the inside out. And this is a spiritual renewal. It can't be understood with the mind or cognitively explained, so to speak. It can only be truly experienced in faith, accepting Jesus Christ and what he says according to the word of God. All right, I'm getting preachy here, so I'll stop now while I'm ahead. But coming up next, you're going to hear more from Dr. David Jeremiah with Turning Point Weekend.
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10: Welcome to Turning Point Weekend Edition. Do the mistakes of your past still haunt you in the present? Do you sometimes feel so sinful that even God can't forgive you? Today, Dr. David Jeremiah has an encouraging word for you. To share, how can I be truly forgiven? Here's David.
11: I remember hearing someone say years ago that if people could truly understand forgiveness, half of the hospitals in the world would be emptied. Being unforgiven is a miserable place to be. But the Bible says, if you come to God and come to Him according to His word, you can truly be forgiven. 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
12: We don't know very much about it, and we don't talk about it nearly as much as we should, but guilt is a pretty powerful force. As you know, David had walked with God for many years. It was widely known that he was the sweet singer of Israel. He had gained a reputation as an incredible prophet, a man who understood the deep things of God. He had been the longtime spiritual leader of his people. And then suddenly, in his midlife, he was plunged into a terrible double sin that almost rendered him useless to himself and to God. You remember the account. He was on his palace roof one day when he should have been off to war with his troops. And as he was walking on the palace roof, he looked out into the courtyard next to him and he saw a beautiful woman bathing herself. His passion was aroused and he sent over messengers and ordered her to be brought to the palace. He committed adultery with her and realized now that he was in big trouble. Her husband was a soldier in David's army. He was away fighting for the king. When David found out that through this one night stand with Bathsheba, she had become pregnant, he panicked and tried to begin to cover up his sin. He ordered, first of all, Uriah, Bathsheba's husband, home from battle. His plan, his ingenious plan was, if I can get Uriah to go and spend a night with Bathsheba, no one will ever know that this is my child. They will think it's Uriah's child. So when Uriah came home from the battle, David said, why don't you go down and spend a night with your wife? He sent home a bottle of wine and some nice food, and he said, just spend a wonderful night at home. Well, Uriah was more honorable than David. And Uriah said, it isn't good that I should do that. My fellow soldiers are out fighting the king's battle. It isn't right that I should be home enjoying a night with my wife. And so Uriah slept on the steps of the palace. And when David awoke the next day, he realized that plan one to cover his sin had failed. Uriah went back to battle and David's mind continued to turn. If I don't deal with this problem, he thought, it will soon be news throughout the kingdom and I will be discredited. So he trusted his faithful general, Joab, and he told Joab to send Uriah to the hottest point of the battle, so that he would surely be killed. In fact, he said, Joab, what you do is this. You put him at the point of the triangle. You thrust out into battle. And when the battle waxes hot, tell the rest of the soldiers to retreat and leave him there all alone. This time the plan worked. Uriah was killed. And David thought he was home free. When you read Psalm 32 and Psalm 51, a year has passed since this event. And of course, David, being the most powerful man in the world at that time, probably thought if anybody could handle a cover-up, he could. The mourning for Uriah passed, and everybody gave lip service to the tragic death of this valiant soldier. As soon as the mourning period was over, Bathsheba moved into the palace with David and became his wife. The child of David's passion was born, and as we read Psalm 32 and Psalm 51, is now about 3 months old. It is quite probable that the 12 months during which this whole thing had been covered up passed with little discussion of David's crimes. But there were a few people who knew. David knew, Bathsheba knew, and Joab, his general, knew. Oh yes, there's one other person who knew. 2 Samuel 11:27 says, "The thing that David had done displeased the Lord." So the Lord knew. And what we see happening as we read these Psalms is a very good case study of what you do with guilt and what you do with sin and how you deal with it in your life. First of all, you have to understand that David was going through intense emotional upheaval in his life. There was real conviction in his heart. For a year, he tried to live with his bad conscience. But as the story records, something happened during David's period of sickness and sorrow and anguish over what he had done. And that is that the Lord sent somebody to help him. Now, David didn't know at the time this happened that this was help, but indeed it was. For he moved from his period of conviction to a time of confrontation. And the record is in 2 Samuel 12. Let me read it to you. In 2 Samuel 12, we read, beginning at verse 1, "And the Lord sent Nathan to David." Who is Nathan? He's the preacher. He's the prophet. "And he came to David, and he said to him," he's going to tell him a story now. "You're the preacher, and God says to you, go confront the most powerful man in the world. How are you going to do this?" Well, I kind of get into Nathan a little bit. He says, "I'm not going to do this directly. I think I'll tell him a story." So Nathan comes up with a story. It's the right brain, left brain thing, you know. He wants David to really hear this. And this is the story, and watch this. "There were two men in one city, one rich and the other poor. And the rich man had exceedingly many flocks and herds, and the poor man had nothing except one little ewe lamb which he had bought and nourished, and it grew up together with him and with his children. It ate of his own food and drank from its own cup and lay in his bosom, and it was like a daughter to him. And a traveler came to the rich man, who refused to take from his own flock and from his own herd to prepare one for the wayfaring man who had come to him, but he took the poor man's lamb and prepared it for the man who had come to him." Do you get the story? Do you need to know who the people are? Who is the little lamb? That's Bathsheba. Who is the poor man? That's Uriah. Who is the man with all that you could offer and have that wouldn't spare his own? That's David. And when David heard the parable, he hadn't put two and two together. And the scripture says that David's anger was greatly aroused against this preacher. And he said to Nathan, "As the Lord lives, the man who has done this thing shall surely die. And he shall restore fourfold for the lamb because he did this thing and because he had no pity." When David heard this, he was hot. He said, "I've never heard anything that made me so angry. Whoever did this, he will die. And he will give back four times what he took." Now picture this. If I'm the preacher, I realize this is where I have to pull the trigger. And I'm nervous. Nathan's going to make the application, and the scripture says, and I picture it, he took his long, bony, prophetic finger and stuck it in David's nose, and he said, read the text, "You are the man. You're the one I'm talking about." Wow. You talk about a confrontation. And let me just stop for a moment and say, I know that some of you come to church and you would prefer that we never say anything about sin, and you would like it if we never talk about anything that's negative or anything that might upset you a little bit. But let me just remind you, God sent the prophet to David. David didn't ask for him. God sent him to David because the prophet was to have a very important ministry in David's life. He was to help David face up to what he had done. And I don't know this for sure, but if I have to give you my guess as to what David's feeling at this moment when Nathan says, "Thou art the man," along with the overwhelming anguish of knowing now that he has been found out, I have to believe that David also feels a sense of incredible relief. Finally, it's out. I've talked to numerous people who've been through experiences similar to this in terms of morality, and they've covered up over a long period of time when finally the story is told. That's what they've said to me. I was overwhelmed that it was known, but I'll tell you the truth, I was glad it was out. I didn't have to live that way anymore. The confrontation. Could I just say to you men and women that usually there's no change without a confrontation? Somewhere along the way, there's going to be somebody that will come and help us to face up to what's wrong in our life. And we will either hear it or we will close our ears to it. If David had pushed Nathan away, David had the power to take Nathan's life if he chose. He could have made him another casualty. But David heard the voice of God, and it was the first step back. And I want you to note that, because the next thing that happened after the confrontation was a confession. And the confession is written for us in David's journal. In fact, if you turn to the Psalms in your Bible and you see the superscription over Psalm 51, you will know that I am telling you the truth when I say this is what David said when he prayed to God at this moment. For the superscription over Psalm 51 in my Bible says this: to the chief musician, a psalm of David when Nathan the prophet went to him after he had gone in to Bathsheba. Interestingly enough, Charles Haddon Spurgeon says that during that whole year, David probably never wrote anything. He couldn't write anything because he was out of fellowship with God. He didn't have any song in his heart. His joy was gone. But immediately after the confrontation, David once again took up his pen and started to make some notations in his journal. And he pens for us in Psalm 51 his own words as he comes back to God. How do you pray? How do you pray when you've been found out? Well, let me tell you two things about David's confession. First of all, it was genuine. It was genuine. You say, well, Pastor Jeremiah, isn't all confession genuine? Not really. Confession can be dishonest and ungenuine. Did you know that? But I want to tell you something. When David confessed, his confession was genuine. You say, how do you know that? Look into the Bible with me and notice what he said about what he did. Verse 1, he calls it transgression, which is rebellion. Verse 2, he calls it iniquity, which is perversion, distortion, acting unjustly, dealing crookedly. Verse 2, he calls it sin, which means to miss the mark. And verse 4, he calls it evil, which is a vile thing which deserves condemnation. The Hebrew words are much more graphic than our words. What David said was, God, I want to tell you that I know what I did, and what I did was really bad. There was no candy coating of his transgression. If you go back in Psalm 32 and verse 5, you see what David said about this prayer after he had written it. He says, I acknowledged my sin to you, and my iniquity I have not hidden. I said, I will confess my transgression to the Lord, and you forgave the iniquity of my sin. In Psalm 51:17, we are told that the Lord honors a broken and a contrite heart. His confession was genuine. He recognized that what he did was wrong. One of the things that keeps many of us from ever knowing renewed joy and in fellowship with God, knowing what it means to have the burden lifted, is we're always trying to make our sin look better. We're always trying to put it in better terms. We're always trying to couch it in ways so that we don't feel so badly about it. The only way you can ever get any relief from sin is to confess. And you know what the word means? Amalageo in the Greek language means to say the same thing. It's to look at your sin and to say the same thing about it that God would say, to acknowledge you're wrong. You say, well, Pastor Jeremiah, that's so painful and that's so hard, but it's the only way back. It's where you start, through genuine confession. Notice, secondly, it was not only genuine, it was God-centered. David said, against thee, God, and thee only have I sinned. Now, it's not that he does not understand that others have been affected. David hasn't suddenly lost his knowledge of what happened. He knows Bathsheba has been hurt in this, her purity taken away. He knows that Uriah is in the ground, dead because of what happened. He realizes that Joab has been complicated in his own integrity because of what he has done. He knows what's happened to him, but David said, Lord, it's against you and you only that I have sinned. David now sees that ultimately his sin is an insult and an injury to God. It is God's love that has been wounded. It is the God of grace against whom he has sinned. And when a person takes that attitude, that God's forgiveness is reckoned by his grace and his mercy, and that sin is a sin against God, first of all, he has taken a major step on his way back. Well, when he confessed, something great happened. And let me hold out this hope for all of us today. Nothing we have ever done. David, he did the biggies. Adultery, murder, cover up. And yet I want to tell you something. David took the route back. His conviction promoted a confrontation which brought out of him a confession. And now we're going to see the cleansing that takes place in his life. The same intensity of words that David uses to talk about his sin, he now uses to describe the forgiveness. And I want you to notice these as you look at Psalm 51. He says, first of all, that he wants his sin to be blotted out. He sees his sin as a record against him in the archives of heaven. And he says, oh God, blot it out. Just take a pen. And you know, sometimes when I'm working on a manuscript or something, I'll get one of these big markers, you know, these big black markers. They make huge black marks. And if you want to take out a whole sentence, you just take that black marker and you just go across like this. You don't have to do it twice. It wipes out a whole sentence. David said, God, what I want you to do is this. I want you to take your marker and blot my sin out of the archives of heaven. Then he said, God, I want you to wash away my sin. He sees his sin as a stain upon his soul. He says, God, take your precious blood and just wash all this sin away. And then he says, Lord, I want you to cleanse me, verse 2. And the technical term that he uses in verse 2 is the term for the cleansing of a leper. And it's the term that was used to declare that a leper had been cleansed. He said, God, take away the leprosy of my soul. And then notice down in verse 7, this is an incredible insight from the scripture. He prays that he would be purged with hyssop. Do you know what that was? A purging with hyssop was what a Jewish person had to do after he came in contact with a dead body. It was an Old Testament ritual that was prescribed in the law. The Jews had an intense abhorrence to death, and the law provided that after you had come in contact with a dead body, you had to go through this process. You had to go through this ritual cleaning, the purging with hyssop. And David said, God, I've come in contact with a dead body. I'm the cause of that death. And I believe that he was talking about Uriah. And he said, God, please wash me clean. And then in that phrase, he employs a verb that's formed from the word sin. And if we used it in our language, look down at it, it would say, purge me with hyssop and I shall be clean. Wash me and I shall be whiter than snow. And when he says that, he uses this term. He says, purge me with hyssop and I shall be unsinned. He said, God, unsin me. I never thought of that phrase before. I don't think that's the way we talk today, but boy, is it graphic. Oh God, unsin me. Anybody ever feel like that? Just unsin me, Lord. Purge me and cleanse me and take away my sin. So no wonder David said in Psalm 32:1, blessed is the man, happy is the man who goes through this process. David looks back on it and he makes this judgment in Psalm 32. He says, I've been through this. I've been through the sin. I've been through the overwhelming anguish in my soul. I've had somebody come and tell me I'm the one. And I've had to come and ask you to forgive me. And you've taken my sin away. You've blotted it out. You've washed it clean. You've unsinned me, God. And I want to tell you, I'm on the other side of it now. And oh, how blessed is the man who has been forgiven. And all God's people said, amen. If you've been forgiven, you know what David's talking about. He had the answer to his prayer. God did indeed restore unto him the joy of his salvation. And I want to just tell you today, my friends, that the great good news of the gospel is we have a forgiving God. And that when we come clean with God, when we come to Him and open our hearts up to Him and tell Him what's happened in our heart, God does hear us and He forgives us. And the Word of God is replete with references to the forgiveness of God. Psalm 86:5 says, "For you, Lord, are good and ready to forgive and abundant in mercy to all those who call upon you." Psalm 103 says, "For as the heavens are high above the earth, so great is His mercy toward those who fear Him. As far as the east is from the west, so far has He removed our transgressions from us." Oh, I could give you dozens of other verses that just continually say, God forgives. God forgives. And He will forgive you. He's just waiting for you to come and ask Him. Now, I wish there was some way I could make this clearer to you, because the sense of sin is so great that if we don't have a comparable sense of the awesome forgiveness of God, we can leave burdened down. But you don't have to do that. I read about a nun who went to a bishop for confession. And one day the nun told this bishop that Christ had revealed Himself to her in person. And the bishop, understandably doubtful, said to her, "Well, I have some instructions for you. The next time Christ appears to you, I want you to ask Him about the sins of the archbishop." And the nun said, "Of course, I'll be happy to." So the next time, in a period of confession, the bishop said to the nun, "Well, did you ask Christ about the sins of the archbishop?" And she said, "Yes, I did, Father." And he replied, "What did he say?" The nun answered, "He said, 'I've forgotten them.'" And he has. That's the good news of forgiveness. He puts them behind his back as far as the east is from the west. He buries them in the deepest sea, and he forgets what he forgives. And yet there's a postscript. And if I'm going to be an honest pastor and an honest teacher, I need to tell you the postscript. The Lord will not erase history. And sometimes there are things which are set in motion while we are out of fellowship with God that are a matter of cause and effect, and we have to reap what we sow. Even when we have been restored to fellowship out of the forgiveness process, sometimes we have to pay the piper. In fact, when David responded to Nathan, and Nathan said to him, "Thou art the man," and David got angry, he said, "Whoever did that's going to die, and he's going to restore fourfold." How could he possibly have known how prophetic he was? Because that's exactly what David did. He gave back fourfold. Let me tell you briefly what happened. The child that was conceived and born to Bathsheba died. Shortly after that, David's daughter Tamar was raped by his son. David didn't judge that, didn't take care of it. He should have stepped in as a father and said what needed to be said and taken judgment on his own son and punished him. But how could David do that? His credibility as a father had been shot. Third thing that happened was Absalom found out about Tamar, was so incensed at what had happened to her that he went and murdered Amnon. And then Absalom got caught up in a power struggle with his father, tried to start a coup in the kingdom, took half of David's people and left and had David forced out of the kingdom. And then later you see Absalom hanging from a tree by his hair and he's dead. And the most anguishing cry in the whole story of David is this father on the news of his son Absalom. And you just can hear the weeping in his voice as you read it in the pages of the scripture. "Oh, Absalom, my son, Absalom, my son." So, there are consequences. And you know, friends, I wish I didn't have to say that. I wish there's some way I could just say, you know, if you just come back to God and He'll forgive you, and that's important, and it's good to have the guilt gone, but He doesn't just take His magic brush and take away everything that happened while you were walking away from Him. You may not want to hear it, but if I'm going to be faithful to you as your pastor, you need to hear it. It's the truth. So there's two things that I think we need to say as we close our Bibles and as we think about that. And I just want you to listen to them carefully. There's two impossibilities that if we don't get these messages, we won't hear what God wants us to hear. The first impossibility is this, and listen up, especially young people and all of you who may be on the threshold of going down a road that you think you have carefully protected yourself from. Listen to me. Impossibility number one, it is impossible to get away with sin. You can't do it. The Bible says it this way: be sure your sin will find you out. So I just want to tell you, as faithfully as I can, don't think you're going to be the one who will get by with it, because you won't. You won't do it. Nobody ever does. But there's another impossibility that's good news, and I want you to listen up. You may have messed up. Who of us here can look at another and say, I haven't ever had to come back and ask for the cleansing and the hyssop? We all have. And you may have messed up, and maybe you're in the midst of it right now. Let me tell you the next impossibility. Yes, it's impossible to get away with sin, but it's also impossible to get away from the love of God. And you may think that because of what you've done, God doesn't love you anymore. Don't you think that? The very fact that he brought you here is an evidence that he loves you. And if you have gotten into a situation where you don't want anybody to know what you've done, and you say, it's bad, Pastor, I want to tell you something. I don't care how bad it is. God loves you. And if you're one of his children, he will come after you. And he will keep after you. And he will come in every way he can to draw you back. You may have to feel some of the sting of what you've done before you open up and take note of it. But I want you to understand today that just as surely as you cannot get away with sin, you cannot get away from God's love. You cannot. He loves you with an everlasting love. Now, many of us as parents have not had to, on occasion, as I did once, take hold of a child by the shoulders and say, I don't care what you're doing or what you think you're doing, but I want to tell you something. No matter what you do, I will never stop loving you. Never. And if I'm like that as a human father with my imperfections, I want to tell you that's the way God is. He will never stop loving you. You may be unlovable, but he will never stop loving you. I read a little thing that I want to share with you as we close. It's in a book by Ruth Harms Kalkin. It's a little book called Lord, Don't You Love Me Anymore. And she tells a story kind of in a poetic way of a conversation she had with a little boy, 7-year-old boy. This is what she wrote. He is 7 years old, and he's my friend. His eyes are merry, and his hair is short, and his nose is covered with freckles, and on a cold, rainy day, we sat on the floor eating hot, buttered popcorn. The popcorn went down quickly, but the questions came out slowly. If I told a lie today, would God stop loving me? Well, no, of course not, David. Well, if I told 2 lies or 3, would he stop loving me then? No, but you'd be unhappy in your heart. Well, what if I punched Johnny in the nose and made his nose bleed real hard? Would God stop loving me then? No, but you better not try it. What if I threw a rock and broke your window? Would God stop loving me then? No, but you'd have to work to pay for it. What if I stepped on the snails and ate all your flowers? Would God stop loving me then? Not for a minute, David. Well, when would God ever stop loving me? David, not until there is no more earth. And no more heaven, and no more God, then it's never going to happen no matter what. That's right, David. Even if it sometimes feels like it might, it's never going to happen no matter what. And that's the good news. God loves you. And the reason you have that hurt in your heart right now is because you're God's. And he doesn't want you out of fellowship with him. And you're never, ever going to have it back the way it should be until you come clean. And David's given you the formula, hasn't he? He's given you the plan. You can even borrow his prayer if you like. But whatever you do, my friend, don't go on living unforgiven. He waits for you with wide open arms, and he will accept you back if you'll come.
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13: 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This is Madison Smith, one of your on-air hosts here at K-Wave. I hope you are having a wonderful weekend. Don't you just love the weekends? It's just a time to reflect, rest a little bit for most people. I have to say, my weekends are always my busiest days of the week. It is nonstop. Saturday, Sunday, I've got like 12 and a half hour days, and there's just no stopping in sight for me. But for you, I hope that you're able to relax, to spend time with the ones you love, to hug the little ones extra tight, to set aside time to do something that fills your cup. I mean, it's the weekend. That's what weekends are for. Coming up next, we've got Living Way with David Zamora. Keep it right here on your favorite SoCal station. 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
17: The Christian life is a life that is committed to the Word of God. 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God says He's at work in your life. Be confident of this very thing, that He who has begun a good work in you will complete it until the day of Jesus Christ.

0: Welcome to Living Way Radio, featuring the verse-by-verse Bible teachings of David Zamora, pastor at Living Way Christian Fellowship in Fontana, California. Today, Pastor David will continue our study in the letter to the Philippians as we look into Philippians chapter 3, Glorying in Christ.
1: Chapter 3 tonight, Philippians chapter 3. Now we're going to be looking at Paul's continued discussion and encouragement to the believers in Philippi. The title of tonight's message is Glorying in Christ. Glorying in Christ. And so Paul is continuing on here in his word to the Philippians, encouraging them as he's warning the church really about, you know, a false gospel. And he's reminding them of the means and the glory of knowing Christ. And he had given two examples in chapter 2 in regards to those who are godly examples. The premise really of this encouragement to the Philippian believers is the very fact that Paul is reminding them to be those who rejoice in the Lord. This, in a sense, has become somewhat of a theme. We see it there in chapter 1. He reminds them of what it is to rejoice in the Lord in verse 18. He says, "What then only that in every way, whether in pretense or in truth, Christ is preached. And in this, I rejoice, yes," he says, "and will rejoice." We also see in chapter 2 in verse 17, he goes on here to say of this very thing, "Yes, and if I'm being poured out as a drink offering on the sacrifice and service of your faith," he says, "I am glad and rejoice with you all." And then verse 18, "And for the same reason, you also be glad and rejoice with me." Now look here in chapter 3 in verse 1, he says, "Finally, my brethren, rejoice in the Lord." This is the only time he will say "in the Lord," but he says, "Rejoice in the Lord, for me to write the same things to you is not tedious, but for you it is safe." So we look at this and we begin to understand that the premise of his letter really is joy. Notice what he says, excuse me, in verse 4 of chapter 4. He says, "Rejoice in the Lord always. And again, I say, rejoice." Verse 10 of chapter 4. "But I rejoiced in the Lord greatly that now at last your care for me has flourished again, though you surely did care, but you lacked opportunity." So Paul here is really writing a letter from a situation that he is in that is not a really joyous situation. Remember, Paul's in prison. But his encouragement to the believers in Philippi was really a letter of gratitude and thanksgiving for their faithfulness, reminding them as he exhorts the church to stand fast and be of the same mind and then rejoice in the Lord. Notice the emphasis, always. Not only always, but in everything. And he continues on by encouraging them by prayer and supplications and this great reminder that we see where he says, with thanksgiving, and let your request be made known to God. And the peace of God, which surpasses all understanding, will guard your hearts and minds through Christ Jesus. In other words, Paul is simply saying here, you can be encouraged in turning the circumstances and situations over to the Lord. This passage is very important because it reminds the believers of their need to stay focused. A focus is very important. But the emphasis that he will make here is he says in this statement, "Finally, my brethren." And I want you to understand something with the word "finally." In the contemporary or modern day term, the word really should be seen as this: "so then." So then. In other words, he's not saying "finally" because he's coming to the close of this. He's not coming to the end of his letter. He's actually just barely in the middle of it. But the point being made here is he's saying, "Finally, brethren, rejoice in the Lord." So then, rejoice in the Lord. And this encouragement really brings an understanding. There's no indication here that he's finishing. In a sense, you can say he's just barely getting started. But he's halfway through this message, and he's really picking up this theme of rejoicing as we just kind of looked at these verses. And he's carrying on the same idea of what? Emulation. Remember, emulate these men. Timothy was a godly example. Epaphroditus, another godly example. Timothy was one who followed with Paul in the ministry. He was faithful. He's what we would call Paul's son in the faith. Epaphroditus was really a lay person. Lay person is just somebody that really is just there at the church. Their service is for the ministry. He didn't really possess a title or a position. He didn't really have any rank other than the fact that he was a faithful brother who was willing to do ministry. And Epaphroditus, remember the example that he said, he goes, this brother even got sick and almost died doing ministry. What ministry was he doing? He was taking sustenance and resources to Paul. And he was doing it for the Philippians. And he says, receive him. Receive him with the same honor that you would anybody else, because Epaphroditus was willing to do all this for your service toward me, and to the point of even death. And his concern wasn't that he was dying. You know what his concern was? That you guys were worried about him. His concern was that he would not be able to finish or fulfill your care of love toward us. You know, in all of this here, the point that Paul is making here is he's saying, these are godly examples, and he gives one like Timothy. And we say, well, Timothy is, of course, he's commended. I mean, this was Paul's sidekick, right? But then you look at Epaphroditus, and this is like the unnamed guy who's behind the scenes. I mean, obviously he's a Gentile, right? Because, you know, his name actually has the god Aphroditus, right, in it. So Epaphroditus clearly is one who was probably once pagan and idolater who's come to the saving knowledge of Jesus Christ. And he's just one of those guys that when they get saved, they're just happy to be saved, and they're willing to do whatever for Jesus. Just happy to be saved and willing to do whatever for Jesus. And I think it's important to take note of this, you know, because there are those people who just come to faith in Christ and boy, they're willing to do whatever for Jesus. It's always that word that they say when they first get saved, God, I will go anywhere and do anything. That excitement is good. That zeal is contagious. And any pastor, any ministry leader looks for those type of people. But it's interesting because there's always like one component missing. They might have zeal to go everywhere. They might have zeal to want to do anything for Jesus. But you begin to realize that they lack one thing that's important. And that is being led by the Spirit. Zeal never trumps the work of the Holy Spirit. We're to be led by the Spirit. And zeal can work if it's regulated by the Spirit of God. But ultimately here we see that, Paul gives these examples as he's emulating this, and he's encouraging them. As he's providing examples that also include passions to know Christ Jesus as Lord. So as he's encouraging these things and he's mentioning this, we're going to see here how he's going to continue on with what he's been talking about as regulated by the Spirit of God. But ultimately here we see that, Paul gives these examples as he's emulating this and he's encouraging them. As he's providing examples that also include passions to know Christ Jesus as Lord. So as he's encouraging these things and he's mentioning this, we're going to see here how he's going to continue on with what he's been talking about as a result of his

chapter 1, look at with me very quickly at verse 27. Only let your conduct be worthy of the gospel of Christ. Underline that. Notice what he's saying here. Only let your conduct be worthy of the gospel of Christ. Only one thing that our conduct should be worthy of. What is conduct? Well, conduct is what is outward. In other words, what he's saying here is live in constant submission to the Lord. Live constantly in what you believe and teach and preach. Live as citizens of the kingdom. And ultimately, what is the way of this community? What is the way into this community? What is the way into this kingdom? It is the gospel of Christ. So the central point of Paul's letter here to the Philippians is also on the topic of the gospel of Jesus, being in Christ. As a matter of fact, this same thing that he teaches with them is this important truth when he talks about this instruction to them in Christian unity. Remember, we talked a great deal about Christian unity, right? And so how can the Christian be united? Well, his central message that he speaks is, you know, the thought is very simple. Only in Christ are real unity and joy possible. Only in Christ are real unity and joy possible. Christ as your model of humility and service, you can enjoy oneness of purpose, attitude, goal, and labor. And this is what Paul illustrates. This is the truth that he illustrates from his own life. So remember, he gave Jesus as an example in chapter 2 in verses 5 through 11. The greatest example of humility and unity, right? So he showed the unity between the Father and the Son, how Jesus humbled himself, how he emptied himself from where he was in his throne of glory, came to this earth, and Christ emptied himself of these things. And what was it all for? To show unity with the Father. Remember that in John chapter 17 in verse 5, Jesus made it very clear in the unity that the Father and the Son had. He says, Father, now glorify me that I might glorify you and bring me back to the fellowship that we once had before the world began. The beauty of that prayer is the fact that what Jesus is stating there is his ministry is to emulate his position with the Father in heaven. So our lives are to emulate, our conduct is to be worthy of the gospel of Jesus Christ. And what are some of the things that are dangerous to unity in the believer? Well, he talks about that in chapter 2, right? He says, stay away from these things. Do all things without complaining and disputing. Be blameless, he says, be harmless. Without fault, you know, holding fast the word of life. If you're not doing these things, like holding fast the word of life and you know, in his encouragement to them, well, guess what? You won't shine as lights in the world. That's what he's saying there in verses 14, 15, and 16 of chapter 2. So getting into this important passage here, he mentions salvation isn't about knowing some things about Jesus, but it's also not about doing religious things to earn acceptance before Jesus. He's gonna begin to talk about what the problem of legalism is. And I think it's important for you to understand this gospel that Paul is going to be preaching here is the true gospel, but how there are other gospels that have crept in and have infiltrated what it truly is. And he's going to kind of set a distinction, and he's going to make it very clear to the believers in Philippi, there's some of you that are living this way. And there's a warning, but there's also a reminder. The idea here is the temptation to derive, if you will, your justification before God and your acceptance by God and your forgiveness from God by your own religious works. And he's going to talk about this. This is why he's giving this example of those to look to. The ultimate example is Jesus, right? And remember, salvation is a gift to be received. Even dedicated Christians have the tendency to forget the gospel daily in their lives. They have a tendency to revert back to legalism. Well, I'm saved because I go, because I do, because I've said, because I've done. And remember, the book of Galatians powerfully points this out that, you know, really look at it this way. Let me give you the best example. And I shared this with, you know, my wife this morning. I says, you know, what is legalism to you? And she says, you know, saying it's one way and that's it.

0: You know, and yeah, I says that's a very important aspect of legalism. And some will say the only way you can, you know, be this is if you do it like us. Remember, legalism presented itself in the church really from the legalistic Jews of Jesus's day. And who were these Jews? They were Judaizers. And they were saying, listen, the only way that you could be right with God is if you are like us, if you are like the Pharisees, if you are like the scribes or the Sadducees. And, you know, we often look at them as like these evil, vile people, you know, in the New Testament, because these are the ones that Jesus rebuked the most. And they were very legalistic. Remember, he rebuked them on several occasions. He says, you tithe even the smallest mint and cumin, the smallest spices, you tithe them and you parade this thing. And he often said things, don't be like the Pharisees who go into the marketplace, right, and blow the trumpet so that people can see that they're giving alms, you know, and it, all these things. He pointed out their pride. He pointed out their legalism. And then legalism hit the early church. Remember that Paul's initial, mission before he was going to Philippi was to go to Asia Minor. And we've seen, right, in Acts 16, how he got diverted and responded to the Macedonian call. Well, what was he taking? In chapter 15 of Acts, he was taking a letter because there was already dispute in the early church that there's too many Gentiles getting saved. And they had this idea like if you know, Judaism hijacked Christianity. No, Christ-like believers come out of Judaism. They forsake legalism. They don't look to works. They look to Christ's finished work. They're believers in Jesus, that he is the Messiah whom God promised. And so what would they do is they would say, well, you know what? The only way that these Gentiles can really be born again is if they go get circumcised. That salvation is through the law of Moses rather than the cross of Christ. So he had this letter saying, hey, the fathers, if you will, the elders, the apostles, the early church fathers of Acts chapter 15 have now said, listen, you don't need to be circumcised. The only thing we ask you to do is not to practice pagan practices. It's a stumbling block. And that way the Jews won't be a stumbling block to you with this whole thing on circumcision. You just abandon pagan practices, that's all. And that way you're not a stumbling block to the Jews. That was basically the premise of that. But this became a problem. In other words, you're not really, really converted unless you do this. And we're going to see this kind of creep up here in what Paul is saying. So legalism, at its best, is self-atonement. Legalism is self-atonement. It's self-salvation. What it really projects more than anything is really pride and also despair. Because nobody can be perfect. Nobody can keep the law. And legalism will destroy you. You can't save yourself. You can't do enough good works to be right with God. As a matter of fact, we must resist this idea of the gospel of human achievement. And that is somehow, some way, thinking that what you do saves you. So we see in chapter 3 here in the first couple of verses, it seems that Paul drives this point home. He says, finally, my brethren, rejoice in the Lord. And then he says these words. He says, for me to write the same things, underline that, the same things. What are the same things? Very simple. The gospel. It's the same thing. Nothing's changed, Paul has said. And so it seems here that there has been some, to some degree, a straying from this, or perhaps maybe some false teaching here. But his transition here more is, so then, as we serve the Lord, as we trust the Lord, as we rejoice in the Lord, we see here in verse 1, the true gospel. What is the true gospel? It's very simple. That Jesus is the Messiah. That God sent forth his Son, born of a virgin, to this earth to die on the cross for our sins. And he became that sacrifice. He paid the debt that you could never pay. And on the third day, he was raised from the dead. And he's seated at the right hand of the Father. And he is coming again. So our lives are wrapped in the atoning sacrifice of Jesus. We are to live as if we really won the lottery. Hello? Some of you are like, well, I don't really feel like that right now. You know, my money's kind of funny and my change is kind of strange. But spiritually speaking, you've hit the jackpot. Because the gospel is not something you do, it's something God has done through Christ, and we receive that and we rejoice. It changes us. Obviously by the power of the Spirit, but really think about it. It does. And so as he begins this, he encourages them. And he tells them here, as he says, that he's told the Philippian congregation the same things before. What he's probably taught them in person. I mean, there's not really anything new. Like, you know, I'm just going to say the same thing. And he's not saying it in a way where he's saying, hey, you know, this is bad for me, or this is boring for me. As he says it, for me to write the same things to you is not tedious. So you know what I love about this? He's basically saying here, I'm not going to write anything different. Paul says, I'm still going to teach you the gospel. It might be tedious, but he says, it's no trouble for me to repeat these things. And he says, and it's safe for you to remind you of who the Lord God is and your position in Christ and the true gospel of grace. The church will be protected from legalism. Remember, kind of, I shared this some time back when I've had, you know, people really come with this question. They says, you know, Pastor, you know, I've been taught that, you know, I could lose my salvation. And I feel like every day, you know, I have to say the sinner's prayer and come to faith again. Like I'll have a bad thought. You know, and then they ask me, have you ever had bad thoughts? I says, yeah. So what do? I say, I pray and I, you know, read the word and I, you know, like, you know, you just say, man, Lord, help me right now, you know. And, you know, I go, bad thoughts are going to come and go in your mind. It's when you act on those bad thoughts. It's when you entertain them and you start to go with the flow of it. Before you know it, you're consumed by it and now you're practicing it. But bad thoughts in and of themselves doesn't mean that you're not born again. Well, you know, I was taught that, you know, if I blow it and I say, you know, like a bad word. And I ask them, well, do you share bad words like in regular conversation? No, not like I used to. It slipped out. I says, well, that's a clear indication that the old you is still there. And how did you feel? I felt horrible. So what did you do? I repented. I got on my knees. I said the sinner's prayer. He says, well, you don't really have to do that. You don't got to get saved again. You're already born again. It's just, this is the reality of it. This is what spiritual warfare is. So you might say, well, then how do I wash my tongue? By washing your heart. How do you wash your heart? With the word of God. That's what you do. You renew your mind. The Christian life is a life of trusting in the power of the Holy Spirit. The Christian life is a life that is committed to the Word of God. It's a life that is trusting what God says in His Word. God says He's at work in your life. Be confident of this very thing, that He who has begun a good work in you will complete it until the day of Jesus Christ. So, you know, when you're working on things, you're going to run into some problems. You have to troubleshoot. You have to, you know what I'm saying? So that's kind of in anything. Anybody that knows construction or anything of that nature, you know, you're going to run into some trouble. Or anybody that works anywhere where there's high productivity and demands and all these things, you know, and it's just, how was work? It wasn't good. We ran into some problems. Ultimately, the work got done, didn't it? But there were some problems along the way. Then there's days where it's like, how was work? It was great. There were no hiccups. There were no problems. That's what the Christian life is like. The only difference is that God is the one who is working in you, the Bible says, both to will and to do for His good pleasure. And so with this here, he's clearly saying, what I'm about to share with you is going to be what I've always shared with you, nothing different. And really, if you think about this, when he says, finally, my brethren, rejoice in the Lord. The term here, in the Lord, this is really the sphere of the joy of the believer.
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2: 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This inspiring book is the K-Wave and Chapel Store Book of the Month. It's 35% off all this month at the Chapel Store on the corner of Fairview and Sunflower in Santa Ana. 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That's 714-540-2941. Well, K-Wave family, how's your Saturday treating you? I'm going to tell you right now, my Saturday has actually gone better than I had maybe anticipated, which I don't like to admit. But do you ever just wake up and you're just thankful to have another day? I think the Lord is really teaching me what gratitude looks like. Gratitude for the simplicity, the simple joys and blessings of life. Every day that we wake up and we have breath in our lungs, we've been given a gift, and we only get one life to live it for the Lord. We only get one life to chase after our dreams. We only get one life to love on those around us and to make a difference and an impact and leave a mark on this world. And I've really just been kind of reflecting on that truth that God has put each and every one of us here on this earth for a certain purpose in a certain time period for a reason. And it's up to us to steward what God has given us. It's up to us to run with all of our hearts toward the promises that He has put in motion and in place in our life. So if you woke up this morning and you've got breath in your lungs, have the perspective that it's a good day. Because no matter what this world throws at you, the joy that is found in the Lord, the peace that is found in the Lord, the security that is found in the Lord, the confidence that is found in the Lord is not easily shaken. Let that be the foundation in which you view all of your days. Coming up next, we've got Bold Steps, the Weekend Edition with Dr. Mark Job. Keep it right here on K-Wave.
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0: 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Mark is senior pastor of New Life Community Church and president of Moody Bible Institute in Chicago. Well, today we continue in our study of Nehemiah in our Rebuild series. We're in chapter 10 today, and Mark, we're going to learn more about how to make God a priority, specifically in three key areas.
1: That's right, Wayne. In this story, this account, the wall and the city have now been rebuilt. That was the big thing. But Nehemiah, he discovers that although the physical need has been restored, the spiritual need, the need of the soul still needs a lot of work. And so Nehemiah challenges the people to repent and to repair three very critical areas of their soul.
0: So listen carefully, and we'll identify those three areas today as you listen to Mark. We encourage you to stay tuned over the next couple of broadcasts to take it all in. Again, Nehemiah chapter 10, as Mark Job comes now with some bold steps.
1: For those of you that have not been part of this series on Nehemiah, the big theme of Nehemiah is rebuild your life, your city, your world. And let me, in a paragraph, try to catch you up on the story as we jump into the final chapter of Nehemiah. Nehemiah was basically a son of an immigrant that came from rags to riches. It's a story of a guy whose parents came as slaves. He climbed up the ladder of success and ended up in the equivalent of the White House in Persia, working for the most powerful person in the face of this earth. He had his life made. He had a great income. He had prestige. And God interrupted his life with a burden. And he finds himself now with a burden to go back to the town of his ancestors. So he leaves the posh cosmopolitan city of Susa and relocates 800 miles away to the burned down ghetto city of Jerusalem, where he had never been before. The city has been in ruins for 141 years. So his first task is to mobilize the people to build the what? The wall. The wall is about a mile and a half long, 15 feet high, 3.5 feet wide. It's a major monumental task. He mobilizes the people with a vision of working on their portion of the wall. They begin to work, and something incredible happens. In 52 days, they accomplish what has not been able to be done in 141 years, the hand of God. They rebuild a wall. But the work is not done. The people rejoice, they celebrate, and then they turn inwardly to say, "We've rebuilt the wall, but we have a desperate need to revive our soul." And so they begin to go back to Scripture and read Scripture. They have a massive gathering of over 40,000 people that gather in a plaza. They hear the Word. The Word of God convicts them with such power and such might that Nehemiah says, "You've gone astray in three areas. And I want you to turn around and repent in three areas and make these three areas right." You'll see this in chapter 10. The three areas are basically having to do with your family, your worship, and your finances. Now, I kind of wonder, why did Nehemiah focus on these three areas? But I think the big theme to these three areas is that you need to make God a priority, a central point of your life. And when you move God out of the central point of your life, it'll be reflected in your family, your worship, and your finances. Now, if you read chapter 10, you'll see that they were so serious about this that they wept, they cried, they signed a covenant. They had 82 priests that put their signatures on this. They vowed, they pledged that they would turn around and not go back to the ways of old in these three areas. Let me just summarize what those commitments were. In the area of family, what had been happening is they had been compromising the state of their family. The way they were compromising is that they were giving their sons and daughters in marriage to the nations around them, the Ammonites and the Moabites and the other ites that lived around them. And they were compromising because the people that they were marrying had a different faith. They didn't share the same values. They didn't share the same worship. They didn't share the same spirituality. So they were marrying people that believed differently. And they were raising children that had mixed alliances. They were confused about their worship and confused about God. They were polluting the worship of God as they mixed with paganism. And so Nehemiah was saying, you need to make sure if you marry, that you marry someone that shares the same spiritual values. Now, let me just pause for a second. Time out. How many singles do we have here? Just kind of wave at me real fast like this. How many singles do we have that have plans to be married one day? All right, here's a little free advice. Under no circumstances should you even consider marrying someone that is not on an equal par spiritually to where you are. Here's the thing. The Bible is super clear about this. In fact, he uses the imagery of a yoke. If you walk into my office upstairs, I brought a yoke back from Apotes, which is a town in northern Spain. Don't even ask me how I got it here. Major thing, because a big piece of wood like this. But a yoke serves to put two oxen together. And what the Bible says is don't be unequally yoked with someone that doesn't share your same faith, because what happens is that you will be attached to that person and you'll be pulling in different directions. And when you're pulling in different directions, you'll never arrive at your desired destiny, because you'll be going in circles, going around. And marriage and any other partnership needs to be in the realm of someone that shares your spiritual values. And that needs to be a priority in your life. That you look for someone, you say, well, you know, pastor, I mean, this guy, I like him. You know, he's got the look I always wanted. He dresses nice, you know. He works at a nice job. That's good. I'm glad all the external things are in order. But listen, one day you'll wake up. One day you'll wake up 10 years into your marriage and you'll look at the guy beside you and you'll say, we are pulling in different directions because his heart is not the same as my heart. And you'll have difficulties about how to raise your children, ministry, tithing, priority, centrality, because you'll pull in one direction and he'll pull in the other direction. And I got some guys here saying, why you want to marry her, pastor? She's hot. I'm glad she's hot, but so is hell. And, you know, there needs to be something a little deeper, guys, a little deeper than just her body. And the Bible is really uncompromising about this. Now, let me tell you, if you're married to someone that doesn't share your spiritual values, someone will say, yeah, yeah, okay, good, I can get rid of them. No. No, I didn't say that. If you're already married, you keep them. Because the Bible talks about them in 1 Corinthians chapter 7. It says, you know, if you're married to an unbeliever, someone that doesn't share your spiritual values, then you make it work. You just make it work. And you pray that your faith, your spirituality will spill over to their life, not because you preach at them, not because you put Pastor Mark's CDs under their pillow at night, and not because the alarm clock is set to Moody Radio and stuff. No, they're going to be influenced by the lifestyle and attitude that you possess. You see, your greatest power, your greatest leverage is not your preaching abilities. Your greatest leverage is the quality of your lifestyle. And that's how you influence your mate. And so, but Nehemiah was real strong about that. Then the second thing that Nehemiah, so they made a commitment. We will not intermarry with people that don't share our values and our faith. Second thing he talked about was their worship. You see it in chapter 10. Because basically chapter 10 all the way through 13 are rehashing the same three major commitments, family, worship, and finances. And he talks to the people of Israel. They were compromising their worship. In fact, here's what they were letting happen in their life. They were letting the urgency of the secular take away the space of the sacred. They were letting the secular business endeavors in their life begin to take away their sacred space and worship. And they were doing it by violating what Scripture calls the Sabbath. Now, many of you are familiar with the Sabbath because it's one of the Ten Commandments. And in the Ten Commandments, God talks about keeping the Sabbath as a sacred thing. There's a lot of confusion about the Sabbath, and let me just clarify a bit. Old Testament, New Testament, Sabbath. If you go back all the way to Genesis, the book of beginnings, you'll realize in the very first chapters of Genesis, the book of beginnings, that God created the heavens and the earth in how many days? Okay, 6 days. And then on the seventh day, what did God do? He rested. Wait a second. Some of you envision that God was like this on the seventh day. Wow. I haven't done so much work in 3 trillion years. Man, was this a lot of work to create that? I am so tired. I need a break. Wrong. God didn't need a Red Bull on the seventh day because he was so exhausted. That's not the point. God is omnipotent and sovereign. God does not get tired. There is no shortage of divine energy. The reason that God rested was not to replenish his health, but the reason that God rested was to institute a divine rhythm in creation that we would emulate in our lives. It was a model for us. And so that divine rhythm of creation continues even to this day. That there needs to be space in our life, space in our schedule, where we just turn off the Blackberries, we disconnect the computers, we put our cell phones on silent, and we disengage from our jobs, and what we do is we learn to enjoy our family. We learn to set space aside to worship God, to replenish our bodies without becoming workaholics. Now, we thought that technology would make work easier, but what it's done is it's created a generation of people that never disconnect. We're always on call. And we think that success adds up to how can I cram more work into less hours. And so we've created a generation of oftentimes neurotic, over-obsessed, popping pills, over-caffeinated people because we don't know how to stop, relax, and worship and enjoy our families and relationships. How many of you know what I'm talking about? Just kind of nod at me. Now, some of you, that's not your problem. You're like over-relaxed. You need to go out, get a job, start working 40 hours a week. You know, you're just too relaxed, and you get out of that relaxed mode. So there's extremes in everything, right? But what was happening on the Sabbath is that the people of Israel, they were not guarding the Sabbath. They were out there. They saw that the other people around them were doing business on the Sabbath, and they thought they had an advantage, so they didn't want to lose their business advantage, so they started doing service on the Sabbath, and what happened is that the sacred was being encroached upon. We live in a society where the secular is overtaking the sacred, where we have less and less space for the sacred because secular is taking more and more of that.
0: 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Mark has been teaching on the first two areas of our spiritual lives that need to be restored. The third is coming up next as he concludes his message on Bold Steps Weekend.
1: And more of our time is being encroached upon by the secular, and less in time is given to the sacred. And so one of the things that the people of Israel needed to repent of is you need to restore the priority of the sacred to your life. Because if you have no sacred space, sacred time, sacred moments that you devote to God and allow God to speak to you like we're doing this morning, gathering together, then you will become an increasingly more and more shallow, less spiritual individual. You understand that? The third commitment that Nehemiah challenged these people to make, it was the family commitment, the worship commitment, and then thirdly, the financial commitment. And I said earlier, and let me reiterate, that oftentimes we've separated the material from the spiritual and we put them in two different realms. But I believe that finances are as spiritual as prayer, because our finances reflect our spirituality. The way you save, invest, give, and spend is a reflection of your values and your spirituality. Do you realize that Jesus talked more about finances, money, and possessions in the New Testament than he talked about heaven and hell all put together? Do you realize that the Bible has thousands of verses about material possessions, poverty, our perspective on wealth and riches? Why? Why? It's because the way we manage, spend, invest, save is a reflection of our values and our spiritual heart. The Bible says, the New Testament says, Jesus said that wherever your heart is, there your treasure will follow as well. So never fall into the trap of separating the two. Our finances are a reflection of our spirituality, and they're a symptom of how we're doing spiritually. And so you look at your checkbook, it's a great indicator of your spirituality. And what was happening to the people of Israel, they had got so egocentric, they had become so consumed in themselves that they were not giving anything, that they were not giving to the things of God, the people of God, they were not giving outside of themselves. And so Nehemiah reminds him of two words that you'll find often in the Old Testament and some in the New Testament, two words that I think merit definition. One is the word tithe, and the second is the word first fruit. Let me start with first fruit. In an agrarian society, the first reaping of their wheat, barley, whatever their harvest was, that was called the first fruits. That was the first of what a farmer would bring in. And God, to sanctify the rest, basically, to set the priority of their giving in place, what God indicated was that you need to give of your first fruits to the things of God. You know why that was so important? Because in essence, what they were saying is, God, you are central to my life. I will not give you the leftovers. I will give you the first portion, not whatever's left over. Are you tracking with me? You see, oftentimes we live our life and we live things on ourselves, and then we give God our leftover. God, if I have time for you, I'll give you time. God, if I have leftover finances, I'll give you finances. God says, I don't want anybody's leftovers. I want the central part. I want a priority. Give me priority so I can sanctify the rest of what you do. You are indicating importance and value with the way you give your time, with the way you give your finances. You indicate priority and value. So Nehemiah, he's gone for 10 to 12 years. He leaves Jerusalem in a spiritual state of revival. The people are, yeah, God, yeah, family, yeah, worship, yeah, finances. We're living for God. We're going all the way. And 10 years later, a decade has gone. Nehemiah goes back to Susa. He has no contact with the people. He leaves them in good condition. And here's what happens. Nehemiah chapter 13 is all about spiritual relapse. Here's what I've noticed about my life, what I read in Scripture, and what I observe about human condition in general. Unless we re-engage in our commitments, our tendency is to fall to the lowest level of expectation in areas of our life. I'm glad you got married, put on a wedding dress, stated some vows, cried, hugged, did a big hoopla over it. It was good. I'm going to tell you something about your marriage, though. Unless you're intentional about cultivating it and reigniting it and refreshing it, then you will eventually fall to the lowest level of expectation in your marriage. And if you're not careful, you'll end up 15 years later just living in the same house, connected because you have children, business partners because you share finances, but your souls will drift apart, the romance will flee, the sense of togetherness will go away, and you'll wake up one day and say, what in the world has happened to us? Because there has to be our cycles is that our heart tends to grow cold and lukewarm unless we ignite it again.
0: 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And remember, you can always find more content from Mark by going to our website, boldsteps.org. While you're there, you can also catch up on other series and request your own copy. 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It's a book by Susie Larson titled Strong in Battle. And Mark is right here speaking with the author herself to tell you more about it.
1: You know, Susie, one phrase you use in Strong in Battle has really stuck with me. The idea of being calm, confident, conqueror. In a world that feels so chaotic, uncertain, that sounds exactly like what we need,
2: right. Doesn't
1: it?
2: Yeah.
1: Susie, what does it look like practically to cultivate that kind of expectancy and confidence, even in the middle of the battle?
3: You know, we follow Jesus and he leads so well. And as you're asking this question, I'm right away thinking of the story when he had the disciples get in the boat and go out into a storm. And I don't know if you've ever felt that way where you're mm-hmm. like, I'm on your heels, I'm following you. And here I find myself in a storm. But nothing with Jesus is happenstance. And I believe in that story, he was modeling two very important things for them. And it was rest and authority. Because first he fell asleep. He was asleep to such a degree that they actually had to wake him up in the storm, you know, and they're asking, don't you care? And he's asking, where's your faith? And then he rises up and he takes authority over the storm. And then their question is, who is this man? The authority that we have to stand in Christ when the enemy rages against us, the call to rest in the middle of the storm, to me, is its own act of warfare. And these men needed this because when they got to the other side of the lake, they were facing really intense ministry, a demoniac and other things, great opposition. So for me, we find ourselves in a cultural storm. We are not here by surprise. God, you know, didn't just look the other way and we find ourselves in trouble. He anointed and appointed us to live and breathe on the earth for such a time as this. So I think as the storms are swirling around us, he wants to teach us on deeper levels to be a calm, confident conqueror. We have to first and foremost be in Christ. And to be in Christ, we can find that sweet spot in the middle of the storm where we truly go, Lord, more is on your shoulders than on mine. I'm going to rest in you. That is sometimes my highest offering and my greatest form of warfare. But then I'm going to discern the ways the enemy's stealing from me, lying to me, and I'm going to rise up in my authority and take authority over the enemy. I believe, in my experience, that is really how we learn to respond to God and not react to the storm.
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1: 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And that image of calm, confident, with authority in the midst of the battle. Love that image, Susie.
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2: 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Well, I'm so excited. Up next, Hope Alive Radio is on the way with Pastor Tommy Cota. Pastor Tommy continues his survey of the pastoral epistles and will be focusing on how we lead our lives as followers of Christ in accordance with the scriptures. You know, it's said that some people around us may never pick up a Bible and that we are the only Bible they will read. This is true in our homes, at our jobs, at school, and even at church. That's right, at church. You know, you'd be surprised how many people go to church who don't know the Lord. Well, stay with us as we seek God and ask Him to continue to make us more and more like His Son, Jesus Christ, as we minister to those around us, both as laymen and as leaders in our churches. 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

0: Welcome to Hope Alive Radio, the teaching ministry of Pastor Tommy Cota, senior pastor at Hope Alive Church in Santa Ana, California. Today, Pastor Tommy continues his study through the pastoral epistles. 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
1: I want us, as we go through these pastoral epistles, to consider how you lead your own personal life, how you oversee your own personal life. Because when we know that it is truly a God thing, and it's, we begin to discover how amazing it is that God chooses to use broken people to serve him in our homes, in our marriages, as a single mom, as a single dad, in our jobs, and whatever workplace. Because what happens is it reveals his grace. I had nothing to do with this. You know, several years ago, about 10 years ago now, it was 2015, there was a film that was made called The Neighborhood Film. And it was a documentary about I get to be in the film about my life and a few other pastors, David Trujillo, David Zamora, and Jose Hernandez. You know, of just what God has done. And there's a part in that film right there where I think it was Brian Broderson was asked a question, and you know, how do you explain, you know, these guys with these kind of a past? And he said, you know, there is no explanation other than God. There's no explanation. You know, there's no worldly explanation other than this is what God does. You know, it's the grace of God. And I think when you even consider your own personal life of where you're at today and you've been walking with the Lord, yeah, maybe things aren't perfect. Yeah, maybe things have, you know, there's mistakes in this, man, there's challenges that take place and all this other stuff. But when you take a step back, you're like, wow, this is the grace of God. Look where I'm at. You know, yeah, things aren't easy, but still we can see how God's grace is revealed in all of that. And so when we live out the qualities, you know, here, they are an example to the body of Christ, you know? Your life is an example as well to the people that you live with. Second thing here is aspirations and desires. Here it comes right here. Aspirations and desires from God are better. Aspirations and desires from God are better. Now, as I mentioned, I want to take a look at these two words here very quickly. Aspiration and desire. They are two, in the original language, in Greek, they are two different words. Some translations have the same word desire there, but in the original language, they're two different words. They do have similar meaning, however. The word aspire here in the original language, the idea is to reach out or to yearn for. To reach out or to yearn for. And the word desire has the idea of strong passion. So, again, they're very similar, to reach out and yearn for and desire here, to have a strong passion for. This here, these two words indicate that there is a will and a choice. That there's a will and a choice that we have to aspire and desire those things that God has set before us. It's your choice if you want to yearn after it, if you want to chase after it, reach out for it, have a strong passion and a strong desire to do what God has laid out for you. It truly is an inner choice. It's an inner choice. You know, I had no clue in my life, and I might have shared this before. I'll share it again. There you go. I had no clue in my life that God would desire to use my life the way that he uses me today. And how he just gave me a deep desire to serve him and to serve people in this way. He just, you know, it was the furthest thing from my mind. You know, and I can remember it was probably, I would say, around the year 2004. sometime in that late 2004, going into 2005, you know, after I had gotten saved, you guys, man, I was so happy because about a year after I got saved, after I went to the men's home and all that stuff, I got a job for the first time in my life. You know, I got a job, and I was happy. I had a card too. You punch that card, boom, the time clock, you know, I was happy about that. I remember I had this job and, you know, we had like 15-minute breaks. I was like, man, I was at the clock looking at 15 minutes. Boom, I punch it and I go to my forklift. And all the guys are like, hey, what are you doing, bro?